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3: Great men and their godly moms. Tim, how are you, brother?
4: I'm doing well. Thanks for asking.
3: Thanks for joining us today. Man, I look at the list of these names of great men, men that I've admired over the years. John Newton, Hudson Taylor, J. Gresham Meacham, John Piper, Charles Spurgeon, Augustine, D.L. Moody, Timothy and more. I mean, these are some great names, and yet I, with some sense of shame, don't know much about their moms, or didn't know much until I picked up your book. So I want to say thanks for bringing to life some really good and godly women. But before we do that, I want to talk about this whole relationship, because you highlight in your introduction, Tim, that so often the narrative that we're given, in particular concerning boys, is that boys need their dads, that boys need an attentive, active father who is going to model for them godliness and as you say, masculinity, and display patterns of love and respect in marriage and teach them necessary skills, all those great things they're going to grow into the type of men that God calls them to be. And that's true, Tim, but that's not the only relationship they need, is it?
4: No, not at all. And, you know, there's the world as maybe we would want it to be, and then there's the world as it actually is. And so there's many young men growing up in the world without a father, without a father figure, and fully dependent on mom as a solo parent. But then there's also the reality that both parents are called to raise both children, both kinds of children, both girls and boys alike. And so a father has great influence on daughters, and a mother can have great influence on sons. And societally, at least maybe traditionally, there's been some fear of boys who are close to their mom, some concern that a boy who's close to his mom is, there might be something wrong with him, or there's something we should be suspicious of in that relationship. And yet what I try to draw out in this book is that there are some truly great men in the history of Christianity who would say that their greatest spiritual mentor was their mother. And so trying to take some of the shame out of what can be such a good and holy and true and pure relationship.
3: You know, you have highlighted that there's been such a shift in our culture, and maybe we're prisoners to the moment. Maybe some aspects of this sense of suspicion about a boy who's too attached to his mom has always been there. But you highlight that there is something redemptive when you have a mom who is, who loves the word of God, who is shaped by, the words of scripture, who, has a commitment to prayer and waits, for the salvation, which is promised to us from the Lord. I love these quotes though. You quote a few great preachers and theologians. You say, one of history's greatest preachers would say with affection, "I am sure that in my early youth, no teaching ever made such an impression upon my mind as the instruction of my mother." Talk about the role of godly women in catechism in the home for sons.
4: Yeah, well, for most children, especially traditionally, but also today as well, nobody will have a greater influence upon young children than their mother. There are exceptions, of course, but generally any child's first teacher will be his mother. The person who spends the greatest amount of time with him will be his mother. And so mothers have this great, great influence from the very beginning. And we hope that they're using that influence not just to teach and train their kids and how to walk and how to behave in this world, but also in the things of the Lord. And so if catechesis or catechism is just teaching children what they need to know about scripture and about life as it is, then yeah, mom is usually the very first teacher. And the first teacher is the one who makes the biggest difference, right? They're setting the patterns. They're laying down those lessons that when a child's worldview is shaped, it's shaped by those earliest lessons. So you cannot overestimate a mother's importance.
3: Tim, I'm sure for a guy like you who is a thinker,

0: who is who traffics in the world of ideas and thoughts. There is no shortage of topics that you would like to write about. What compelled you to say, let me put pen to paper and write this book devoted?
1: Mm-hmm. Well, I love reading biographies. One of my favorite things to do is sit down with a good biography of some key figure in history, some key figure in the church, and just learn about their life. And you really learn history through people. It's one good way to learn the history of the world is to home in on those key people. And as I was reading biographies, one day it occurred to me, I was beginning to see this theme that there were many Christian men for whom they would say, the greatest spiritual influence, at least in my younger days, was my mother. They would talk about a spiritual mentor being their mother. And as I started picking up on this theme, well, that's where I contrasted it with what I often hear about boys who rely on their mother or young men who are very close to their mother. And I realized, no, there is this theme in church history that often mom is the main influence over some of these great men or people who go on to become great men. And so I started looking more closely for that theme. I started writing to church historians, asking for other examples, and in the end just decided to write up this small series of thematic biographies just pointing to that relationship.
0: Maybe today there's a mom that you would like to express your appreciation for. I'd love to hear from you. This is appropriate, a day to do it. Or maybe, just maybe, your heart is heavy today and you need the comfort of the Spirit to comfort you in a day where you're missing a mom, even as we talk about and celebrate the important role of mothers in the lives of men of great renown in church history. Tim, before we go to break, quick question. You say this, that we've often heard the phrase, behind every great man, there is a great woman. But you say, that's sometimes true, but what is often true is before that, the great woman is before him. What do you mean by that?
1: Yeah, well, you know that phrase that we often want to draw attention to the fact that very few men become all they are without the assistance of a good woman, but we're usually talking about a man's wife. And I simply wanted to show that often the great woman in a man's life is the one who got him there through his mother. And so, yeah, I think the saying is true, but often we look to somebody who's by his side, not somebody who gave birth to him. So, again, just trying to draw attention to this joyful reality that God uses moms in the lives of boys, in the lives of men, and through them really just shapes nations, shapes the world, shapes the church.
0: We're going to come back in just a moment from this short break with Tim Challis, and we're going to talk about some of these awesome mothers that God used to shape great men for his purposes. What does John Newton and Hudson Taylor and J. Gresham Meacham and John Piper and Charles Spurgeon and Augustine and D.L. Moody have in common? Well, you'd be surprised. They have moms who love the word of God, who prayed for them, who held within their heart a deep faith and trust in Jesus. And we're going to celebrate that today. Why don't you do me a favor and visit our website today, because I would love for you to consider ordering a copy of this book. Like Tim, I love biographies. And for those of you who love biographies as well, this is going to be a great addition to your library. Also, it's a wonderful book for those who lead and teach women. 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
6: That there had been a full explanation of the condition from which the man needed to be saved, that there had been a full explanation of the Lord Jesus Christ, who he was and what he had done, and an equally full explanation of what it meant to believe. 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
0: Chris Brooks here, reminding you that today's program is pre-recorded and we won't be taking your calls. Welcome back to Equip with Chris Brooks. So grateful for those of you who support the program. Thank you for your prayerful and financial partnership. We're here because of God's grace and your generosity. And so I'm grateful for that. If you have been blessed through the programs, the guests, and the topics, the resources, we'd love for you to stand with us today. Can you consider giving your one-time most generous gift today? Dial the number 888-644-4144. That's 888-644-4144. We'll be careful to say thank you, like for Kimberly in Alabama. Thank you so much. Scott in Georgia, I appreciate your partnership. And Joseph in Mount Prospect, Illinois, could not say thank you enough. So I appreciate you guys. If you can, again, stand with us, your most generous gift. If you wouldn't mind, call the number now, 888-644-4144. Well, Tim Challies is my guest today, and Tim has written a great book called Devoted, Great Men and Their Godly Moms. One of the great men that you write about is John Newton and his mom, Elizabeth Newton. Tell us a little bit about John, for those who may not know the enormous way God used him and his mom, Elizabeth.
1: Well, John Newton is known best, of course, for writing the hymn Amazing Grace, and that was a narrative of his conversion, and in that way, a narrative of everybody's conversion, as he talked about Amazing Grace, how sweet the sound that saved a wretch like him, like you and like me. And he had lived a really wretched life where he had been involved in the slave trade. He had been involved in things that caused great shame to him as he looked back on them later in life. He had lived a completely dissolute life. And yet at some point God reached out to him and saved him. And as he looked back on his life later on, he realized that He had never been able to escape the very early teaching of his mother. And so when he was very young, his mother was a sick person. She was often in bed, often unable to do much more than draw her young son into bed and teach and train him there. And then she died when he was still very young. And yet he would always say that her early prayers and that early foundation she laid set the trajectory, the theological trajectory. So he always knew it was true. His conscience was never quite seared because of the teaching of his mother that she drew from the Word. And so he always looked back with great joy and a great affection to his mom.
0: You know, you think about how many women that may be listening to us right now that may have similar afflictions within their body, maybe feeling that hinders them in such a way that it renders them ineffective. I find her story so encouraging that we can, on the one hand, have weak bodies, but that doesn't mean we have to have weak faith. We can have weak bodies and a strong faith, can't we, Tim?
1: We sure can. In fact, the Bible often seems to relate the two, that in our weakness is when we're particularly strong. God often uses the very weak things of this world to do great things. And that's exactly what we see in the life of John Newton, that his mom, though weak, had a strong faith. And also, she had so little time with him. As you and I know, Chris, we don't always get all the time we think we ought to have or should have to raise our children. And the same can be true on the other side. Not every parent has as long as they wish they would have before they're called to go home. And so I think in that life, we see that a very short investment of gospel strength can reap dividends in the end. And so her confidence was in the gospel. And in time, God was good to his promises there.
0: I'm always impressed with moms and maybe parents more broadly, Tim, that are very attentive and sensitive to the spiritual insights that a child might have, the move of the spirit in the life of a child. I'm surprised at times how unperceptive I am. You know, I'll give you an example. Our youngest son, Judah, pretty much from an early age, has said he wanted to be a pastor. Now he's only eight, but he's said, you know, Dad, I want to be a pastor. And man, my wife really took hold of it. I think I dismissed it pretty early as something of, well, I'm a pastor. He sees his dad pastoring. Maybe that's what it is. But I think she picked up pretty early on the fact that the Spirit is moving in his life in a unique way and has helped to cultivate that. All that to say, what encouragement do you give to moms, maybe even the parents more broadly, about being sensitive to the spiritual insights that your children may have or be displaying or the move of the Spirit in their lives?
1: Well, God does call us to have a childlike faith. That's not the same as saying a childish or immature faith, but there is something endearing about children where they simply believe. That's why it's so important to teach children when they're young, before they become skeptical, before life starts to harden them, they start to be exposed to other things. They're young and, they're eager to learn. We can lay those good foundations. But then I think they also can be in tune with what, they're sensing in themselves, that sense of calling, that who can explain it and yet who can deny it at the same time, that some people do feel a particular burden toward ministry or toward other callings in life. And so, yeah, there's no reason not to embrace that and, you know, embrace it as you would anything else a child says on the one hand with a very open hand. Yes. But on the other hand, just to let that child express that and to do your absolute best to fan into flame that little spark.
0: Let's go to the phone lines. Dave is listening in Clearwater, Florida. Hey, Dave, thank you so much for listening to Equip. How can we pray for you today, brother?
8: Oh, thank you for accepting my call, Chris. I listen to you guys and Moody. It's such an excellent service to have. My mother, you're welcome. Thank you. My mother passed away when I was in medical school, and I became a believer in high school, and it was all because of her that my life changed. My father didn't become a believer until years later. We were Orthodox Christians, originally from Ethiopia, but there was a revival going on at that time, and my mother started, you know, to take us to church. And I just remember being in high school and, you know, becoming a believer. And yes, my life changed since then. I mean, I became a good student and was able to get a scholarship to, you know, an Ivy League college here in the United States. So I just wanted to pay tribute to what he's done. I know you're listening up in heaven, but I mean, for folks out there, please appreciate your mothers. And, you know, they are just such great servants of the Lord.
0: Yes. Well, first off, your call encourages me on two levels. I am blessed to be married into an Ethiopian family as well.
8: And, nice.
0: I'm grateful for my mother, Bertukan, and my mother-in-law. And she's such an encouragement to our lives. But I have met a lot of Ethiopians that maybe have been born into a culture of Christianity, but apart from a personal relationship with Christ. And I'm grateful that your mom saw the importance of a personal relationship with Jesus. And so I want to pray for you today, and I want to pray for our listeners as you have shared. Father, thank you for Dave, and I thank you for a mom who was wise enough to teach her son the scriptures, who brought him to hear the word of God. And Lord, thank you for the redeeming work of your grace, and that has brought him to salvation. Thank you for revealing the goodness and the glorious salvation that is found in Christ alone and the finished work of the cross. And Lord, I thank you that even today he can celebrate a mom who put her full trust and faith in you, not in our works for salvation, not in our cultural inheritance or our family heritage, but in Christ alone. Lord, we thank you for the gift of salvation. Lord, for many who are listening, who maybe have forgotten to appreciate their moms like they should, may Dave's call and may this conversation be an encouragement to them. In Jesus' name, amen. Tim, when you hear David share his story, what comes to your heart?
1: Oh, just the joy of having a mother, the joy of being able to express things to our mothers. And I was affected a long time ago by an article by the old Presbyterian preacher J.R. Miller, who talked about how we go to funerals and lay flowers on people's coffins. And he said, the kindness we do after people have died, maybe we ought to consider doing before people have died. We say all sorts of nice things about them once they're already gone. Why don't we make sure we say those things before they're gone? Just lift their drooping heads a little and strengthen their spines a little bit. And what's a long and weary life, and especially by the time we get close to the end of our race, we've often suffered deeply and are feeling ground down. So why not speak some of that kindness that you would perhaps save for a funeral speech? And why don't you say those things now while the person's still alive to hear it?
0: So use some of that flower money today is the wisdom of Tim Challies.
1: There you go. Exactly.
0: I want to encourage you to do so. We're going to talk when we come back about more about devoted great men and their godly moms. 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But what is the power of a praying mom? I think Amelia Taylor has something to say to us about that. If you've never heard that name before, you're going to be extraordinarily blessed on the other side of this break. Don't go anywhere. Much more to come next up on Equip with Chris Brooks.

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1: Proverbs 7 tells us about a young man who wanders to the house of a foolish woman. She tells him, "My husband's not at home. He's gone on a long journey," and then entices him into an immoral relationship. Obviously, this woman has unfulfilled desires at home. Maybe her husband's gone more than she'd like. But rather than looking to God to fulfill the deepest needs and longings of her heart, she focuses on what she doesn't have and then uses sinful means to try to fulfill those desires. I've heard from so many women who do the same thing, responding to problems at home with things like illicit internet relationships or a destructive affair. 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
0: We do want to connect with you on social media. Welcome back to Equip with Chris Brooks. Tim Challis is my guest today. We're having a great conversation about his book, Devoted, Great Men and Their Godly Moms. Tim, you included here about 10 or 11 stories, but how many could you have done? If you just had the time and you wanted to be exhaustive, Tim, how many godly women shaped the lives of great men who were their sons?
9: Yeah, I definitely had some more. And I didn't have to look all that hard to find these ones. So I think if I were to really scrape through history and put out feelers to more historians, I would have come up with even more. And yeah, there were others who didn't quite meet the criteria of the most formative spiritual influence. But there were definitely some others, like the Wesley brothers, where their mom was a very formative figure, even if not the most formative. So, honestly, in most cases, you'd find mom played a very key role in the life of her son.
0: I want you to talk about the power of a praying mom. I think one of the great gifts that God has given me to this day is a mom who faithfully prays for me and has done so through seasons of my life that have been hard, that have been difficult, seasons where there have been crises of faith. My mom has remained on that wall, and now I see her doing that for my children, my brother's children as well, her grandchildren. She really has become what I call our CIO, Chief Intercessory Officer, for our family. I say that affectionately to her. But talk about what we can learn from the life of Amelia Taylor.
9: Sure. Yeah, you might be describing my mom in the same way as the Chief Intercession Officer. She's served that way with my family and now with my kids and many other grandkids as well. So, and I think that was one of the absolutely predominant themes I noticed is praying moms. And there's just something about moms and prayer that is so, so special and just seems so prominent in the life of many moms. And that was certainly the case for Hudson Taylor. Taylor being the great missionary to China. And in his younger years, he was not interested in the gospel. He was not interested in mission work. He was interested in money and interested in power and wanting to climb up through the world that way. And he was starting to get into a life that his conscience, what his parents had taught him, was starting to speak to him a little bit and call him away from it. He was becoming miserable. And his mom saw that. He was young at the time, 16 or so years old. And she just decided she would make this a matter of special prayer. She befriended her son. She talked to her son. But as much as anything, she prayed. And over time, she became burdened that God was really calling her even more to just bear down in prayer. And there was a time of separation where she was on vacation and he was away. And she just prayed and prayed and prayed. When they got back together, he came up to her and she already knew what he was going to say, which is that the Lord had saved him in that time. So her prayers made all the difference in the life of her son.
0: You know, it's so interesting, though, when you reflect on her life, what you have to come away with is that our children need our faithful intercession, and that is a great ministry. And again, I think so often one that's underappreciated when we think about the impact that we can have on the world and on the next generation. Imagine if we had just a generation of women, moms in particular, who committed themselves to being faithful in prayer at our churches. Tim, what a difference that would make in our culture.
9: Oh, absolutely. Yeah, absolutely would make all the difference. And we don't have any sense. I think we have to get to heaven and see the Lord face to face before we fully understand the difference prayer makes. So we know from reading scripture, yes, it makes a difference, but I don't think we have the first inkling as to how big a difference it makes, just how much the Lord uses those prayers, how much all of history is answers to prayer, what God does is answers to prayer. And so we certainly can't commit ourselves too much to prayer, and many moms can and will make that a special calling, just to intercede day by day for the Lord. And what a sweet gift to be able to give your yes. kids to say, there's never been a day where since you've been alive, where I haven't prayed for you, or there's barely been a day, or before you're up yes. every morning, I'm already praying for you. Such sweet things a mom can say.
0: Yeah, it's so great to be able to have that person in your life. And I just want to say there's a lot of maybe grandparents, grandmothers who are listening to us right now who maybe have reached a season of your life where you say, I'm not as active as I used to be. Maybe you're wondering, what type of support can I really provide? Listen, grandmas and mothers, the commitment that you make to praying for your children, grandchildren, is an enormous benefit to them. Tim, there's a controversy that I've never quite understood. And the controversy is over the question, should women learn doctrine and should they grow in their knowledge and understanding of doctrine? To me, it's a no-brainer. Every child of God needs to understand the doctrines of the faith, the doctrines of grace, if you will. Help me to understand how this played itself out in the life of Minnie Machen.
9: Yeah, so I can't believe anybody would ever say such a thing, and yet I've heard it too, that there's something distinctly masculine about doctrine, or that women ought not to be exposed to it, or something. That's baffling to me. Women should know their doctrine every bit as much as a man should. Women should be taught, can be taught, can learn, can teach, and so on. So All Christians are responsible to know the doctrine given to us in Scripture. And Gresham Machen's mother was one of those people who knew her doctrine well and who then taught, instructed her children in it, not just when they were young children, though certainly that was part of it, but all throughout life. She was a theological sounding board for her son. And in that particular case, he never married. He remained a lifelong bachelor who was very, very close to his mom, who really appreciated his mom. They retained a strong bond. But there were times in his life when he was battling with certain theological ideas and having to make decisions, and he could rely on his mom to help him in that time because she knew her doctrine even better than he did, or at least as well. And so she was in every bit his equal intellectually, and that was a great, great help to him.
0: Say a little bit about his life. For those who may not know, what an incredible theologian and man he was. Can you share just a

0: Andy Christman before him has spent 40-plus years in Christian music, and chances are he knows your favorite artist personally. 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
3: For shares that he was pretty mean to his mom and his parents, rejected them, rejected their love, basically wanted to have nothing to do with their wisdom, and certainly didn't want to hear them talking to him about God, about repentance, the need of salvation, and the finished work of Christ on the cross. I bring that up because maybe there is a mom or a parent that's out there that has a similar story, and maybe you're in that season that Angela was in with Christopher. Maybe you're in that season right now. Be encouraged that seasons do change, that the power of God's grace can overcome the grip of sin and even soften the hardest of hearts. Persevere. I want to encourage you to persevere, moms. Don't give up. Don't stop praying. Don't stop trusting God, and continue to hope in Christ. Put your faith fully in him. And I would encourage you to get a copy of the book Devoted. You need these role models, examples in your life. It's certainly an encouragement for us to read their stories and their testimonies. Devoted, Great Men and Their Godly Moms. Find out ordering information at our website, equipradio.org. 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The best is yet to come. Next up on Equip with Chris Brooks.

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5: Welcome back to Equipped with Chris Brooks. We're praying today for all of you, especially for those who this month represents the first May that you've had to go through without your mom being present with you. First relationship we have in life is with our mothers. And for many of you, this is a hard year because she's not there. Just know that you are in our hearts and that we are praying for you. Today, we're talking to Tim Challies about his book, Devoted. I would encourage you to get a copy. And Tim, you know I can't let you go without talking about D.L. Moody. We here appreciate the life of D.L. Moody, the great evangelist who some estimate shared the gospel with 100 million people before he went on to be with the Lord. But he had a mom, a hardworking mom named Betsy. Can you talk to us about Betsy's life?
6: Yeah, I thought you may wish to go to this one before we ended up for good reason.
5: So, no surprise.
6: In the life of Betsy, I chose to focus on the theme of hard work. And I say that because she suffered a great tragedy. Her husband died when the children were young. Just imagine this. When her husband died, she was a single mother of 9 children, all of whom were under the age of 14. And this at a time when there were few safety nets, social safety nets, or anything else to rely upon. Her husband had been in debt when he died, and so the creditors came and took basically everything. She was left utterly destitute. But rather than give the kids away, send them off to family, she decided to keep the family together and do all she could to provide for them. So there was some help from family that came in, but largely she just stubbornly refused to give up, and she just worked very, very hard to provide for her family, to keep them together, to teach them, to train them, and to give them opportunity in life. And the Lord really sanctified that hard work in the life of her children, and then especially most publicly in the life of her son, D.L. Dwight Moody.
5: Yep, Dwight Lyman Moody. Listen, I just want to say, Tim, I love that these biographies are so relatable. And I'm going to end on one that I think is the most relatable. But before I do that, if you're a single mom that's out there and maybe you've suffered the tragedy that that you hear in the story of Betsy Moody, and you say, man, I am having to provide for the needs of these children, but I sense God's grace and help, just please know that there are stories like these for those days that feel overwhelming. When you get to the end of them, you wonder whether or not you can make it. God's grace is sufficient, and we just simply want to encourage your heart. Look to Him. I pray that you would find community, encouragement, and support from your local church and from your family as well. But please know that these stories are captured for our edification and encouragement as well. All right, we've talked about hardworking moms, moms who pray, those who learn doctrine. But I love that you give a dedication and tribute to an ordinary mom. I love that. The quiet grace of the ordinary. Talk a little bit about John Piper's mom, Ruth Piper.
6: Sure. Yeah, and there's another connection with Moody, by the way. Also in William Borden, there's Moody connections. So that's yes. It's all over the place. But yeah, John Piper, who many people here would know through his writing ministry, through his conference ministry, and so on. But his mom was also very hardworking, and that's because his dad was an evangelist and was very often on the road, very often away. And so his mom had to step in and do the work of two and to really fill up what was lacking when his dad was away. John Piper's dad was away 2/3 of the time, if you can imagine. And so as Piper pays tribute to his mom, he just talks about how she did everything, how she had to do everything
1: around the house and in the life of the family. And she was, in a sense, omnicompetent simply because she had to be. She had to do all of it. And she was also, in her own way, a relatively simple Christian in that she was no theologian. She didn't have an absolutely expansive knowledge of Christian doctrine or the Bible. But her faith, though simple, was very tenacious and very strong. And she, too, led her children to the Lord. So a sweet testimony in its own way.
5: Yeah, I love that. And the fact that you included a mom who, and that's not a derogatory statement there, the quiet grace of an ordinary mom. I think that there's something sweet and special mm-hmm. about that. And I'll just simply say this, that there are a lot of wives of men who are pastors or missionaries or evangelists. And, man, what an extraordinary calling. And often, without a lot of accolades, without a lot of public support, sometimes the sacrifices are pretty extensive and the public recognition and support is pretty low. Let me just say thank you to you as well, to those wives and moms that are out there who, labor faithfully and, not only enable, your husband to be able to do ministry, but are pouring God's grace into your children as well. Tim, what a gift you've given to the body. And I just want to say thank you, brother, again, for being such a faithful steward of the talents that God is giving you to put together this wonderful book devoted great men and their godly moms. Thanks for carving out a hour to hang out with us today.
1: Oh, it was my pleasure. Thanks for having me.
5: God bless you, brother. Listen, I want to encourage all of you to consider getting a copy of Devoted, Great Men and Their Godly Moms. Again, what does Augustine or Hudson Taylor or John Newton have in common with a John Piper or a Timothy or even a Christopher Yuan? It was the fact that they were graced by God to have moms who had an extraordinary influence on their spiritual lives and later on their subsequent ministries. And today, many of you have that testimony as well. I certainly have that testimony. I am eternally indebted to a mom who prayed for me, who invested in my ministry at an early age with Bibles and resources, who has stood by my side. I am super grateful for Miss Pat Brooks. I'm also grateful for the many, many moms that are out there loving Jesus and honoring God, in particular in hard situations and hard places. Know this, that your labor of love is not in vain. And even if you're in a situation where parenting is not feeling good right now and the wounds are deep, know that God sees those scars as well and that His grace is sufficient and that He is able. Let's believe for miracles this year, for marital and motherly miracles. Well, until we're together again next time, remember, Equipped with Chris Brooks is a production of Moody Radio, a ministry of Moody Bible Institute.

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6: with SRN News. I'm Keith Peters in Washington. President Trump says the leaders of Russia and Ukraine have agreed to his request for a three-day ceasefire and an exchange of prisoners. Trump said Friday that such a halt to hostilities could be the beginning of the end of the long war between them. He told reporters at the White House that he asked for the ceasefire and both presidents agreed. Alabama lawmakers have approved a plan for new U.S. House primaries if courts allow the state to use different congressional districts in this year's elections. Republican Governor Kay Ivey signed the measure into law Friday, shortly after the legislature approved it. On Wall Street, the Dow up by 12 points, the NASDAQ rose 440, the S&P 500 advanced 61, oil around $95 a barrel. This is SRN News.
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11: Tonight, expect mostly cloudy skies with a low temperature of 46. Tomorrow will bring partly sunny conditions with a breeze. There is a chance of a morning shower followed by a possible afternoon thunderstorm. The high will reach 69 degrees. I'm meteorologist Jason Caterina on Faith Talk 1500 and 101.5 FM, online at faithtalkdetroit.com.
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2: Ephesians 4:32 says, "Be kind and loving to each other and forgive each other just as God forgave you in Christ." This is Max Lucado. Because Jesus has forgiven us, we can forgive others. Because He lives in us, you and I can do the same. "Oh, I could never do that," you object. "The hurt is so deep. Just seeing the person makes me cringe." Perhaps that's the problem. You're seeing too much of the wrong person. Try shifting your glance away from the one who hurt you and setting your eyes on the one who has saved you. Please understand, relationships don't thrive because the guilty are punished, but because the innocent are merciful. Are there any relationships in your world thirsty for mercy? Is there anyone who needs to be assured of your grace? Jesus made sure His disciples had no reason to doubt His love. Why don't you do the same? This is Max Lucado.
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6: I don't know what's going on right now, but people seem to be more obsessed with animals than any time I can remember. And by the way, I'm an animal lover, but sometimes that's going a little far. 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We take the animals into the restaurant. We push the dogs around in the strollers, right? You know, it's interesting. After each thing that God made, He would say, "It is good." But after He created man, He said, "It is very good." Genesis 1:31. Humans are uniquely made in God's image. It's amazing to look at God's creation and thank God for that creation. But there's no one higher than the creation of humanity.
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7: If you had been at that beautiful, sweet little Sermon on the Mount, I am telling you, you would have been crushed. You would have said, "I came to get some comfort. I came to get some assurance. I thought you were going to undo the law." And Jesus said, "I didn't come to abolish the law. I came to fulfill it. And not one jot or tittle of the law shall change until the kingdom of God comes."
8: 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In today's episode, Pastor Brian shares the second half of a lesson from Exodus chapter 20. Dr. Chappell highlights God's rules and rescue provided in our study of the Ten Commandments. 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And while you're there, look for this wonderful resource from Dr. Chappell, Holiness by Grace. In this book, Pastor Brian will guide you through reassuring scripture passages to discover how works and obedience are not a means of establishing or maintaining salvation, but a grateful response to God's mercy. 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
7: So let me ask that you would look in your Bibles at Exodus chapter 20. There is not a more profound passage in all the scripture describing God's rules and rescue. Exodus chapter 20, the Ten Commandments. Would you stand as we honor God's word? I'll begin right at the beginning of Exodus chapter 20. And God spoke all these words, saying, I am the Lord your God who brought you out of the land of Egypt, out of the house of slavery. You shall have no other gods before me. That is the first command. There are nine more coming, and we'll get to them. But for now, let your eyes go to the end of the chapter and see where the other bookend is of what God is teaching. Verse 22. After the Ten Commandments, the Lord said to Moses, thus shall you say to the people of Israel, you have seen for yourselves that I have talked with you from heaven. You shall not make gods of silver to be with me, nor shall you make for yourselves gods of gold. An altar of earth you shall make for me, and sacrifice on it your burnt offerings and your peace offerings, your sheep and your oxen. In every place where I cause my name to be remembered, I will come to you and bless you. If you make me an altar of stone, you shall not build it of hewn stones. For if you would wield your tool on it, you profane it. And you shall not go up by steps to my altar, that your nakedness be not exposed on it. Let's pray together. Father, for your word we thank you. But there is no question in our hearts that this same word that guides us in your ways has led many astray. Help us to not be crushed by the commands, but use them as road signs to take us to our Savior. This we ask in Jesus' name. Amen. Please be seated. Commandment number 5 moves to that second table of the law. Honor your father and mother. Verse 12. The first commandment with a promise that your days may be long upon the earth. Now, what does that mean? Obedient children never get sick. Obedient children never have accidents. Is that what that means? No, think of it. Here is Moses getting from God the commands that will be given to the whole nation. And he's saying, honor your father and mother, that your days may be long upon the land, that the covenant promises of God may extend through your nation. And even Moses begins to recognize and speaks for God, saying, look at the consequences to the nation, how little longevity there will be for the rule of God in the land if children do not honor their parents. Do we know that is true? In a nation where half of our children do not know both their biological parents in the house, where children not only do not always honor father, they could not do it. And we look at the reverberations through our society and recognize, as Brian Livingston, our elder, prayed during the service earlier, the devastation upon a land that does not know the Lord. Honoring father and mother has repercussions that we should understand. The sixth command, you shall not murder. That's verse 13. And I know we can all think, phew, well, there's one that does not apply to me. At least I hope most of you think it does not apply to you. Actually, does it apply to us? Jesus will explain it a little bit later, we'll see, in a way that does apply to us. Why not murder? Because every human being is made in the image of God, and as a result of being made in God's image, holy unto him. Special needs, senior, unborn, made in the image of God. And life is honorable to God. And so he says to us, to our society, and to all, do not murder, because life is precious. And we must consider what that means and how we deal with other people in protecting, defending them, their livelihood, their future, their families, our calling as God's people. Seventh commandment, verse 14, you shall not commit adultery. No commandment receives more challenge or consensus in our culture. The challenge, we all know, you shall not commit adultery. Oh, there's those antiquated Christians again with their prudish standards that you're only supposed to have sexual expression within the bounds of a marriage between a man and a woman. The consensus is almost everyone, not everyone, almost everyone in this culture believes that if you are married, you should be faithful to your spouse. Look at the news. Look at who's being attacked. Look at who's being made fun of. People who are married, who have sexual relationships outside of marriage. Now you think, well, why is that? Because if what the cultural challenge is, which why limit sexual expression? You know, it's just kind of chemicals and biology and feels pleasant. I mean, why limit it? Then why object to it if someone who is married expresses their sexuality outside of marriage? Something deep in us knows that to give your body to another person is not just something physical. It is emotional. It is spiritual. As even the Apostle Paul says, your body is the temple of the Holy Spirit. It's not something to unite to somebody who will allow you to profane what God... I can't explain to you entirely what it's about. But deep down, we know it. If it's wrong for married people to have sexual relationships outside of marriage, then is God speaking to young people, to older people who are not in a marriage at the moment, to say, but I'm protecting you and your soul and your relationship and your future. Count it joy. Count it pure what God is preserving for your future. And as a consequence of understanding that purity, that relationship that God intends for intimacy in a marriage relationship, God is saying to every single one of us, the culture may just ridicule you for some sense of the importance of sexual purity, but God is saying, I support you. You are doing something that is profoundly holy and good. And for that reason, protect what God intends to also use to protect your own future as his family, as his people, as a married person that he is making. Eighth commandment, you shall not steal. Verse 15. Such a short commandment with such huge implications. You shall not steal. Well, that ought to be easy unless you're talking to WorldCom or Lehman Brothers or Volkswagen or Napster or Lance Armstrong or Martha Stewart, or every single one of us who has pirated a software or music download of some sort. God is saying something quite simple. If it's not yours, do not take it. If it's not yours, do not take it. Even if it is someone else's reputation. We sometimes want to take gossip and put it under the ninth commandment. Most commentators put gossip under the seventh. If you are stealing somebody's reputation by idle talk, by just letting their reputation be ruined by what you are stealing from them. We've commended the church here about its giving, but recognize what will the New Testament say? Those who are not supporting the work of the gospel are robbing whom? God. It's recognizing what is ours to give is to be given. We cannot take, however, what God never intended us to have. That, in whatever form we do it, is stealing. The ninth commandment, verse 16, you shall not bear false witness against your neighbor, false witness or fake news. You know, we can snicker, and I meant to make you snicker a little bit, but recognize what's happening in this nation right now. What is happening? We are roiled and upset. We are so torn apart as a nation about one simple question. What witness can we believe for a Supreme Court nomination? And you recognize how not just news sources, but an entire nation and families and their children are being torn apart by somebody not telling the truth. And that doesn't just happen in the news. That happens over and over again as we are not careful to protect the truth of God. The 10th commandment, you shall not covet. Verse 17. In modern terms, thou shalt not covet the higher market value of your neighbor's home. or the better decor that is on HGTV. You shall not covet your neighbor's main squeeze, nor his media room, nor his BMW, nor his or her Facebook post, however doctored and perfected they have been made. The strange thing about the coveting one is it's the last of the commands, and it's the first that is clearly only attitude. Did you catch that? Everything before has either been an action or some combination of action and attitude. But you get to the 10th, and you kind of go, oh, it's only about attitude. And you recognize what the apostle is doing is not putting a period, but a launching pad. Because now he's saying it's not just the legalistic what you do that's being counted, but what's in your heart as well that has to be considered in terms of obedience to God. What that means is you're now very glad that I got to the last commandment. You go, phew, we got through those. And the reality is God is just getting started.
9: 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God instructs us in His Word to be holy as He is holy. 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
7: Recognize what the apostle is doing is not putting a period, but a launching pad. Because now he's saying it's not just the legalistic what you do that's being counted, but what's in your heart as well that has to be considered in terms of obedience to God. What that means is you're now very glad that I got to the last commandment. You go, phew, we got through those. And the reality is God is just getting started. The Ten Commandments are not this kind of high hurdle that we're supposed to get past. The Ten Commandments are actually the floor of God's expectation. You want to know the ceiling? Turn to Jesus. We play these games in our minds about what Jesus actually, you know, He's the gentle Jesus, meek and mild. He doesn't really care. And yet if you had been at that Sermon on the Mount, where He's doing the sweet things. Look at the birds of the air. They don't sow or gather into barns, and yet your Heavenly Father cares for them. Look at the flowers of the field. I tell you, even Solomon in all his glory was not arrayed like one of these. And if the flowers of the field, which today are and tomorrow are cast into the fire, are so glorious, doesn't God care for you? Oh, wouldn't you love to be there? Except for what He said about the Ten Commandments. I mean, that was the bulk of the sermon. You have heard it said that you shall not murder. But I say to you, if you are angry with your brother and call him a fool, you will go to hell. I didn't say that. Jesus said that. You have heard it said that you should not commit adultery. I say to you, if you even look at another person with lust in your heart, you've already committed adultery, and you will not be in the kingdom of God. Wait, Jesus, you can't mean that. He absolutely meant that. And he's just getting started. For he will say to his brother James later in the New Testament, listen, you tell them that if they just break one of these commandments, then by implication, they've actually broken them all. And then he will say to the apostle Paul, and Paul, you tell them this, there's no temptation taken any one of you, but such as is common to humanity. Which means there is no sin out there, the seeds of which are not already in my heart and your heart. If you had been at that beautiful, sweet little Sermon on the Mount, I am telling you, you would have been crushed. You would have said, I came to get some comfort. I came to get some assurance. I thought you were going to undo the law. And Jesus said, I didn't come to abolish the law. I came to fulfill it. And not one jot or tittle of the law shall change until the kingdom of God comes. This is here. It is for you. And we would say, how can anybody stand then? God, what are you doing to give this message to us that will crush us and destroy us? And Jesus comes down from the mountain and begins to heal people who cannot help themselves. A leper, a paralytic, a senior citizen, a demon-possessed man. And Jesus is showing us something about the gospel that was hardwired into the commandments from the very beginning. I read to you at the beginning of the sermon, the end of the Ten Commandments. We hardly ever get there. If you really understood these commandments, attitude and action, they would crush you. And you would say, somehow God has got to provide some rescue, some repair. He's got to make a way out here. Verse 24. An altar of earth you shall make for me, and sacrifice on it your burnt offerings and your peace offerings, your sheep and your oxen. In every place where I cause my name to be remembered, I will come to you and bless you. I know these people, God says. Here's my holiness. Here's their record. They're going to be in trouble. And so I have made a way back to myself. It's going to be by sacrifice, by one substitute for another, the penalty that's actually due. But they need to understand something. The substitute that's going to come is not of their hands. Verse 23. You shall not make gods of silver to be with me, nor shall you make yourselves gods of... You cannot purchase my affection with silver or gold. That's not going to work. And if you make this altar to me for the sacrifice, don't even carve on the stone. Don't even chop the stones up. If you put your hand to it as though it's your work, it cannot show my grace. And so God says to his people, when you make an altar, don't you even touch the stones in such a way as to show your hand is your Savior. Instead, we read the last verse, which causes us to kind of snicker, you know. And you shall not go up by steps to my altar that your nakedness be not exposed. And we kind of think, oh, that's kind of funny. Except God is saying, regard me as holy. Regard me as the one who can deliver you. By my holiness, not by anything in your part. Because not what you purchase and not what you perform is going to make you right with me. And when my heart knows that, I long for that kind of God. And I actually want to honor him. As Jesus came down from the mountain, we read these words in Matthew 8. When he came down from the mountain, great crowds followed him. And behold, a leper came to him and knelt before him saying, Lord, if you will, you can make me clean. And Jesus stretched out his hand and touched him saying, I will be clean. What happens when you read these Ten Commandments and recognize that Jesus only intensifies the obligation? Oh God, you know how unclean I am. You know how wrong my heart as well as my actions. Is there any way back to you? Can you make me clean? And he said, from the beginning I was teaching you, I can. I will. Not by the work of your hands. You can't bribe me. You can't leverage me. But if you will by faith trust I have made a way by the work of my Son, you will be clean. And then what do our hearts say? Show me how I can walk with you now. Show me how I can honor you. Show me a way that's safe and good. Teach me your ways, O Lord. And he says, okay, I have. This won't gain my love, but you can respond to my grace and know my love even more richly in every day of your life.
10: Hi, friend, this is Brian Chappell. I'm so glad you chose to spend some of your valuable time studying the scriptures with me today. If God has spoken to you about an issue, a problem, or situation you're dealing with, and you'd like to ask him to help you get things straightened out, I'd like to pray with you right now for his guidance. Heavenly Father, your understanding of this world is beyond what I can imagine, and your love for me more than I can fathom. So I come seeking your wisdom and trusting your heart. I turn this concern over to you, and I entrust it to you. 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Help me to take the next right step and then trust you to do as you know is best. For then we shall be truly blessed. I pray this in Jesus' name. Amen.
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13: Greetings, friends and new listeners, and welcome to The Sound of Faith. I'm Sharon Knotts, thanking you for joining us today because we know that faith comes by hearing and hearing by the Word of God. I'm excited about today's message, The Four Scarlet Women in Jesus' Lineage. I'm fascinated by the fact that in thousands of years of genealogical records, only four women are named. Why were they given special honor? It's not what you may think. These four women had very sinful pasts, an idolatress, a prostitute, a seductress, and an adulteress. But these scarlet women became Snow White, and the scarlet thread of redemption runs right through them in the messianic line of Jesus Christ in Four Scarlet Women.
14: Moab was a country of idolatry, and not only had that shameful beginning, But they were under a specific curse from God. God put Moab under a curse because when Israel was passing through the wilderness on their 40-year journey on the way to the promised land, they came to Moab and they asked for permission to pass through. And Moab refused to let them just pass through. And the worst thing was they hired the false prophet Balaam to put a curse on them. How many remember Balaam and Balaam's mule? To put a curse on them. But when he tried to curse them, he'd say, I bless you. And he actually ended up giving one of the most beautiful prophecies about what Israel would become. He prophesied beautifully. And you know the king was giving him silver. And the king said, I told you to curse them, not bless them. Here, I'm going to give you more money. Now get up there and curse them. And finally, Balaam said, you know what? You can give me all the money you want. What God has blessed, I can't curse. Hey, when God blesses you, the devil can't curse you. When you're under the blood, when you're behind the scarlet line, hallelujah, the devil can't curse you. So that's why Moab was under a curse. Amen. And now we have Ruth, amen, who was a Moabitess. Now, how would she become named in the lineage of Jesus Christ? How could this woman who comes from a nation that's one of the enemies of God be named in the lineage of Christ? All right, let me tell this as quickly as I can. There was a man named Elimelech who lived in Bethlehem in Israel with his wife Naomi and their two sons, Mahlon and Chilion. And Elimelech's name means, my God is king. Naomi's name means pleasant one. Their sons' names, one meant sickly, and the other one meant pining or wasting. And you might say, why on earth would a mama name her kids that? The speculation is, you know, a lot of times this is the case with twins. They were born prematurely, and how many know sometimes when they're born prematurely, they're way underweight, very small. And think about back in those days without hospitals and NICUs. Amen? And many times they didn't survive when they were born premature. So we can only assume that she looked at her two babies and they probably didn't look like they were going to make it. And so she called one sickly and the other one pining. Amen? And so that was their names. So they lived in Bethlehem, and oh, let me tell you this in case you don't know, you might though. Bethlehem means house of bread. And they live in the city called the house of bread, but a famine came to the land. And so after a while, they decided to leave the house of bread and go to Moab, a country under the curse. Does that make any sense? I mean, who here realizes that makes no sense? Well, let me tell you something. People today keep leaving the house of God, the house of bread, to go out in the world that's under a curse. It makes no more sense than that made. Amen? People that are in the house of God, but something goes wrong. Something happened. And instead of hanging in there with God, because the scripture tells us that God visited his people in Bethlehem and he gave them bread. But when that happened, it was too late. Elimelech and his family had left. Amen. So if you're in the house of God, if you're in the protection of God's house, don't leave. I don't care if you got your feelings hurt. I don't care if somebody wounded you. I don't care if the preacher didn't treat you right. I don't care if the preacher ran off with his secretary. I don't care if you found out somebody you thought was such a great godly person is nothing but a devil. You don't leave the house of bread. You don't leave the house of God. You don't leave the place of blessing and protection to go into the land of cursing. But they did. And it wasn't long and Elimelech died. His two sons married two women there, which was against the law of Moses to marry Moabitess women. And they married two sisters, Ruth and Orpah. And not only that, they were princesses. Their father was a king of Moab. And so they married these two girls, and they were married for 10 years. And the two brothers died. And during those 10 years, neither wife ever had a child. Now Naomi is a widow, childless, and grandchildless. And she heard that God had moved and was blessing Bethlehem, and she thought, I have nothing left. These are Naomi's words. I left Bethlehem full. I'm coming home empty. But thank God she came home. Thank God she came home. Because some people get out there in the world and they don't make it back. So if you're here today and you're still in the world, I want to tell you, you can come home. It's time to come home. It's time to get back right with God. Because not everybody makes it back. Amen? And so she decided that she was going to go home. Now, we have a woeful tale here. We got the woeful tale of three widows. Three widows, all alone with no children. Amen? And so she told them, she said to her daughters-in-law, she says, look, I'm going back home. And she was very bitter, but that's another message I'll preach another time. She was very bitter because she felt like that the Almighty God had abandoned her. You know, that's what people do. They backslide. They get out there in the world. The devil beats them up. All kinds of bad things happen. And then they sit there and blame God. And try to blame God. When they're the ones that turn around and walked away. If you find yourself in that place and your life is a mess and it's all busted up and broken down, what you can do is say, Lord, here's my mess. I'm sorry. Help me, Lord. And he said, whoever comes to me, I will in no wise turn away. So she told her daughters-in-law, she said, I'm going home. Amen. Let's look in Ruth first chapter, verse 14. And they lifted up their voice. This would be Ruth and Orpah, and wept again. And Orpah kissed her mother-in-law, but Ruth clave unto her. And she said, behold, thy sister-in-law is going back unto her people and unto her gods. Unto her gods. Return thou after thy sister-in-law. And Ruth said, entreat me not to leave thee or to return from following after thee. For whither thou goest, I will go. And where thou lodgest, I will lodge. Thy people shall be my people. And thy God, my God. Where you die, I will die. Where you're buried, I'll be buried. And the Lord do so to me and more if aught but death part thee and me. Nothing will ever part us two but death. Amen. And when Naomi saw that Ruth was steadfastly minded to go with her, then she left speaking unto her. Naomi said to the girls, you need to go back home to your mamas. Go back to your home, to your mama's house, pick up your life and get yourself new husbands. Naomi said, look, girls, referring back to this law that I told you before with Tamar, she said, I am too old to get married again. But let's suppose I would fall in love and marry again. Let's suppose I do get a husband. I'm too old to have kids. And let's suppose we have a miracle and I manage to have two boys. Are you willing to wait till they grow up to be grown men to marry them? She said, of course not, and I wouldn't want you to do that. That's one impossibility on top of the other. Girls, go home to your mama's house and find you new husbands. Amen? And at first, they both said, no, no, we're going with you. But it didn't take much for Orpah to give her a kiss and go on. Amen? But Ruth was having none of it. Amen? She said no. And here's what I want you to see. Naomi then began to work on Ruth because Orpah was already on her way. And she said to Ruth, hurry up. Catch up with your sister. Go back with your sister. Amen? Because she's going back

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3: Were the least likely to be included in the Messianic line. They were marred, scarred, and scorned for their sinful pasts. Tamar seduced her father-in-law to impregnate her. Rahab was the scarlet harlot of pagan Jericho, who not only became a part of Jesus' lineage, but she was the mother-in-law of Ruth, the Moabite idolatress, great-grandmother of David. David committed adultery with Bathsheba, wife of Uriah, who served in his army, and when she became pregnant, he had him killed and married her. Two of their sons, Nathan and Solomon, are in the Messianic line through both Mary and Joseph. Have you ever heard of anything more scandalous than these four scarlet women in Jesus' lineage? No wonder our Savior had such compassion on the woman caught in adultery and the scarlet woman who came to wash his feet with her tears and dry them with her hair. 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
8: If you think laughter isn't spiritual, or that faithfulness to God means conformity to Christian stereotypes, then this program probably isn't for you. 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
7: Thank you, Matthew. Hey, Pete.
9: All right, that's the strangest question we've ever dealt with.
7: We're going to have a great discussion about that because we already have. We've decided, by the way, our producer, Jeremy, is an incredible musician.
9: Mm-hmm.
7: He's on the board of the Grammys. He did all the music for ESPN at Christmas. So you've heard his music all over the country. And as we've discussed this, we've decided that music is of the devil and that he needs to repent for doing all of that stuff. But it's going to be an interesting discussion. Are you going to say something? Yeah, well, you pulled up the microphone. I thought you know. Okay. All right. Pete comes in every week and we answer questions, and we do love getting your questions. We think the only dumb question is the one you don't ask. And it's very easy to ask a question. You can call 1-800-KEY-LIFE, and that's 1-800-539-5433. Incidentally, I give the numbers for that as well as the Key Life because a very

0: dear lady who's a friend of Key Life is blind. And she said, when you say 1-800-KEY-LIFE, that causes me a problem. I can find the numbers. And so she suggested that I always give the numbers. And being the kind, compassionate, and sensitive person that I am, I try to do that. Or you can send your question, if you believe that, you'll believe anything. 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Or you can send your question email to steve@keylife.org. And if you can help us financially, please do. If you can help us a lot financially, I'll quit asking you. But I promise that we'll be as faithful with your gift as you were in giving it. And if you can't, we certainly understand. If you think of it, say a prayer for this ministry. Pete, why don't you lead us in prayer and we'll get to these questions.
1: You got it. Let's pray together. Father, we come to you today on this Friday at the end of the week, and we pause, we take a deep breath, and we thank you for who you are. Father, Son, and Holy Spirit, we glorify you, our God of creation, the God of providence who takes care of us, the God who takes care of those who follow you and even those who don't follow you. You bring rain and sunshine, food to the just and the unjust. But we are grateful that you have sent a Redeemer for us, and that we have been brought back from the dead, that we've been given new life, that we've been given new hope, and that we can grow in the grace and knowledge of Jesus Christ every day of our life, because Jesus, all because of what you have done for us. And so at the end of this week, we honor you, we glorify you, and we ask, Holy Spirit, that you would fill us, as well as we ask that you would fill our worship leaders, pastors, priests, teachers, worship directors, all those that will lead us. Oh, Lord, protect your church. Use your church. Unleash your church on a world that desperately needs to know of your grace and of your goodness and of your great salvation, Jesus. So we pray for our spiritual leaders, and we pray that you would do great things this weekend. We commit our time of Q&A to you right now as we pray in Jesus' name. Amen.
0: Amen. Let's go to our phone lines.
2: Just listening to your program in regards to the comments on Lucifer and music, and what the person who was questioning you was referring to was Ezekiel chapter 28, verse 13. This is referring to Lucifer. The workmanship of thy tabrets and of thy pipes was prepared in thee in the day that thou wast created. Now, I've heard many theologians state through the years that Lucifer himself had musical instruments built into his body.
0: I remember the discussion, but I think we were making a joke. I thought a pastor had said that Lucifer was a choir director. I don't know.
1: At one time, maybe. Yeah, right. And then, yeah.
0: Well, that's an interesting thing. And we looked up the passage, and it's accurate.
1: Yeah. So, I mean, we see it there. There are footnotes in the original text, depending on what translation of scripture you're using there. But I mean, maybe. I would say from a, you know, hermeneutic standpoint, hermeneutics is the science and art of biblical interpretation. We would say, you know, that may be true, but it's not a necessary inference from the text.
0: No, might be true, but it's not necessarily true.
1: Right, and therefore we're loath to build major doctrines on obscure passages.
0: But we do know, and maybe we ought to say this, that Lucifer was a pretty big deal in heaven.
1: Yeah, yeah.
0: You know, I think you can ascertain that from a lot of scripture, that he wasn't a baby angel who didn't count. He was somebody who could lead others into his way.
1: That's right.
0: But maybe a part of that was that he was a choir director before the fall, not after the fall from heaven.
1: Right.
0: And so could be. But if your theologians have made it like it came from Sinai, don't listen to anything else they say about doctrine, okay?
1: Yeah. Be cautious on that. And be careful of calling your own worship directors Lucifer. Oh,
0: you know what I miss a lot? One of my favorite things that I ever did in ministry was singing in the choir at your church.
1: I know hardly anybody has choirs anymore, but you sang in our choir.
0: I loved it.
1: And they loved you, and, I mean, you could always hear you when you were there.
0: Well, if they didn't want me to sing too loud because I don't sing well.
1: You do. You're in tune. You were.
0: I was kind of in tune.
1: Yeah.
0: At any rate, the first choir practice I ever went to was at our church, and you were the pastor. And this little girl standing beside me looked over and said, "Mr. Brown, I am so sorry, but I don't know who in the world you are." And I thought, I'm home. This is so good, I can hardly stand it.
1: Oh, my goodness.
0: And it became a wonderful thing, and we did it for years.
1: You did. Oh.
0: This is an email. In the Bible, there are references to someone living 700 years or 136 years, or even more. Were the years measured just like we measure ours presently? If not, how was it measured, and what is the equivalent of our present time?
1: Yeah, I mean, that's one of those statements. People say, well, there must have been a different calculation for years back then.
0: People
1: don't live that long. I think we both agree that those were legitimate years as recorded in Scripture, and that closer to the early days of mankind, and certainly a lot of those were before the fall, or before the flood, excuse me. And so that they're obviously not living as long now as society, as the world is winding down.
0: And the genetic stuff that happened in the fall had not fully developed.
1: That's right.
0: In those, so people lived a lot longer.
1: That's right. And that's how the human race was developed.
0: Would you like to live 700 years?
1: You know, interesting. If I could live 700 years at 25, there are movies about that. If you stayed perpetually 25.
0: So you'd do it if you could do it.
1: No, the movies are not positive about that.
0: You know, one of the things about being old is being bored. Sometimes things that used to you were so excited about, you yawn.
1: Yeah, right.
0: Because I've seen that. I've been there, and I've done that a thousand times.
1: Okay, there it is.
0: Man, 700 years. I'd be bored nuts.
1: Well, if you could keep that elasticity of your mind of a 25, 30-year-old, whatever. I don't know. Anyway, we're not going to figure that one out
0: here.
1: Right. There we go.
0: This is an email, too. I get the impression that not all Bible promises can be applied to us right now, that some only apply to the person or situation at that time. If this is so, how can we tell the difference?
1: Yeah, how do you start answering that?
0: Well, I think you can tell the difference by context. Ask what's going on and what's promised, and is it relative to a particular context? But with that being said, I think all the promises of the Bible reflect who God is. His proclivities, the way he operates, the way he works with his people. And so there is a sense when you can't apply the particular promise, but you can apply the theology of who God is to it and maybe make a personal application in our time.
1: I think that's a good point. And an illustration of that would be like the book of Acts, where he says, what you need to speak, when you need to speak it, I'll give you the words. Don't panic. You know.
0: Now, that was made to, I forget,
1: the disciples.
0: Yeah, that's right.
1: In particular, the apostles, the disciples, as they're spreading the church.
0: And it was their promise meant for them in their time.
1: That's right.
0: But God does that.
1: He does that.
0: Spokesman.
1: And it's a sort of a general principle. You know, there was an old song, a chorus we used to sing, "Every promise in the book is mine. Every promise in the book is mine." And it was a chorus that we sang way back. And yet this discussion is sort of the theological clarity to that. They are ours, but maybe not in their specific setting.
0: Yeah.
1: We have to be careful.
0: And obviously from the quote that Pete just gave, from the context of it, it's obvious that it meant for a particular situation.
1: That's right. That's right.
0: So that's probably the way you do it throughout the scripture.
1: I think so. It's good.
0: Well, having resolved that problem adequately with great finesse, we probably ought to leave. Before we go, Key Life is a listener-supported production of Key Life Network.

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7: With SRN News, I'm Keith Peters in Washington. A hantavirus outbreak on a cruise ship in the Atlantic Ocean has sparked fear among Spanish passengers, not from illness, but from potential stigma upon returning home. Sensational news and memes have fueled anxiety, with many joking online about the ship being sunk. The World Health Organization emphasizes that hantavirus is not like COVID-19 and poses low public risk. President Trump says the leaders of Russia and Ukraine have agreed to his request for a 3-day ceasefire and an exchange of prisoners. Trump said Friday that such a halt to hostilities could be the beginning of the end of the long war between them. On Wall Street, the Dow up by 12 points, the NASDAQ rose 440, the S&P 500 advanced 61. More details at SRNnews.com.
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0: This is What's Right, What's Left with Pastor Ernie Sanders.
5: Good evening and welcome to another edition of What's Right, What's Left, the voice of the Christian resistance on this 8th day of May 2026. And tonight, oh boy, this is Friday night. This is Friday night. And so, but luckily we have our sentry, our guardian at the gate, none other than Mighty Andrew.
6: That's right, Pastor. I'm here.
5: But somebody is not here, huh? And yes, the McTurnan is not here. And so go ahead and play our Friday night intro.

All right. That was the McTurtle calling. He can't get in. He's trying to call. This is Friday night for sure now, because he's trying to call, and he says that nobody's answering. He can't get in. What do you think's going on there, Mighty Andrew? Maybe Mighty Andrew's not... Wait a minute. This is Friday night, right? Maybe McTurnan's trying to get in. You got him. Good. All right. Now, go ahead and play that again. Play it for John this time.

0: All right. John, that music was meant to scare away the Democratic spirits. Do you think it worked? It's Friday night, and already you say you couldn't get in. With these things...
1: Could not get in faster.
0: Well, there's one thing about these Friday nights. They're definitely not boring, huh?
1: No. Last Friday night was really something.
0: Yeah. As long as that's as bad as they get, we got no problems. We can handle that, can't we? So... Yeah. All right.
1: Yeah.
0: Do you know what it is? What it is that bothers them so much out there is what we're about to give them. Right? The Word of God, right from God's Word, the Bible. And tonight, John, we're in Romans chapter 11. And last night we had a fellow call, and he was telling us that he had been listening to this preacher. Talked about how God is finished with Israel. He's finished with the nation of Israel. The church has now replaced Israel. And, of course, we've known for years that we call that replacement theology, and this fella, he said, you know, I'm telling you, Pastor, this guy, he knows what he's talking about. Now, and he believed that because he was listening to this guy, but he wasn't checking it out in the Word of God. He was not going through or listening to the Word of God, see. And so we're going to pick it up tonight in Romans chapter 11, because do you think that God has cast away his people, John?
1: God forbid. That's what Paul said. God forbid.
0: Right. So let's go ahead. Let's take a verse at a time. Go ahead and start with verse 1.
1: I say then, hath God cast away his people? God forbid. For I also am an Israelite of the seed of Abraham, of the tribe of Benjamin.
0: Okay, so here, but he calls himself, now there are those that say, well, Jews only refer to those from the tribe of Judah, but now Paul was from the tribe of Benjamin, yet he calls himself a Jew in several places in Scripture. So, That word Jew means for all 12 tribes, doesn't it? Judah and Israel.
1: Yes, yeah. What happened was, Pastor Ernie, Judah became the primary tribe there at the time of the Babylonian captivity. Well, actually, after Israel had been taken captive by the Assyrians. And the believers, like, escaped, and they came down into south, which would be where Judah is, and they got, like, absorbed into it. And that's where the name Jew comes from. It comes from Judah.
0: Yep. Let's go to the next verse. Go ahead.
1: God hath not cast away his people, which he foreknew. Wot ye not that the scriptures say of Elias, how he maketh intercession to God against Israel, saying, Lord, they have killed thy prophets and digged down thine altars, and I am left alone, and they seek my life.
0: But what saith the answer of God unto him? I have reserved to myself 7,000 men who have not bowed a knee to the image of Baal. Even so, then, at this present time also, there is a remnant according to the election of grace. Is there a remnant to this very day, John?
1: Yes, Pastor Rick. There's always a remnant.
0: And if by grace, then it is no more of works. Otherwise, grace is no more grace. But if it be of works, then it is no more grace. Otherwise, works is no more work. What then? Israel hath not obtained that which he seeketh for, but the election hath obtained it, and the rest were blinded. Okay, so he's saying that Israel has not obtained what the church has obtained here, but does that mean that Israel has been cast away? Well, not by any means. And again, there are those that are teaching this, that And here's what they're saying, that the idea is that all true Israel now has been brought into the church, so there is no longer true Israel or Israel, but that they're now referred to simply as Christians, okay? That God has, he's already absorbed them into the church there, so Israel as a nation is no longer exists. What do you think about that?
1: Well, Pastor Ernie, if we're going to read down a little further, you see it's just the opposite.
0: Okay. He goes on to say, according as it is written, God hath given them the spirit of slumber, eyes that they should not see, and ears that they should not hear unto this day. And David saith, let their table be made a snare and a trap and a stumbling block, and a recompense unto them. Let their eyes be darkened, and they may not see, and bow down their back away. So why would David say that about the nation of Israel, his own people?
1: Well, because they've always been in rebellion. That's Pastor Ernie. The Jews are no different than anybody else. I mean, if I'm Irish background, and if I was, if God chose the Irish, we've got the same sin nature. All of us have the same sin nature, Pastor.
0: They do, but the Jews, when he refers to them as a stiff-necked type of people, it seems like they have a tendency, well, like today, the most anti-Semitic people are Jews, rebellious Jews, like Chucky Schumer and some of those you see out there today, especially. There were actually those that were taking places in the marches against Israel, anti-Israel marches and pro-Palestinian march, and they were carrying signs, Israelites for, or Jews for Palestine, or Jews for Hamas, okay? So you're seeing that, and during World War II, there were a number of them that actually, they supported Hitler. And so we see this as a people that are, but they're like especially more rebellious than others on one side. On the other side, it's just the opposite. Those that the true Jews are just exactly the opposite. They're the ones that are the most faithful, right? So why do you think they didn't, during World War II, why do you think that many of them, they didn't resist Hitler? They gave in, and they didn't resist. Why do you think?
1: Well, not resisting is one thing, but supporting is something else, Pastor Ernie. I know there were people like Soros and his father, and they cooperated. Soros was just, he was very young. His father was helping to identify the Jews to the Nazis to catch him and, kill him and all. But I don't think there were many Jews that supported Hitler.
0: Some of those, yeah, that actually owned these big chemical companies and that they did. But anyhow, so let me go ahead.
1: No, I was just going to say, it has to be very few. It can't be, there's millions, there were millions of Jews, and I can't see hundreds of thousands supporting Hitler.
0: Okay, so let me ask you this. Why did they not, do you know what the White Rose Society is?
1: Fill me in, Pastor.
0: The White Rose Society, they were the Jewish resistance. Those were bold Jews, brave Jews, who stood up, and they understood God's word, the Bible, from Genesis to Revelation, teaches resistance to tyranny is obedience to God. And the White Rose Society was a remnant, a very small number, because that had the courage. They had courage. And when all their leaders said, "Don't, you can't resist, don't resist Hitler, they'll take care of us," whatever. They believed some of their promises they made. But the White Rose Society, they resisted. So why do you think I mean, I don't know of any other people that gave in so easily as the Jews did to Hitler. Do you?
1: Never thought about that, Pastor Ernie. And now that you ask that question, I know that. Well, I don't know what to say. I know Stalin killed 6 million Ukrainians, and I don't think there was a mass resistance by them. He starved them to death.
0: Yeah, they didn't. Well, they didn't have. No. Yeah, they had no guns, no firearms, but many of them, at least they fought with what they had. They were killed. Many of those farmers and that actually did try to fight back, but they didn't have the strength to do it.
1: Right, right.
0: So
1: right. Let's pick. And the Jews, they basically felt that it would pass over, the Nazi thing would pass over, because they had not really experienced persecution there for hundreds of years. They thought, well, we're Jews, we're Germans, and that they didn't believe that the Holocaust was going to happen. I that's my understanding of it, that journey.
0: Yeah, they didn't believe that people could still be that cruel to each other, huh?
1: Right.
0: Let's pick it up at verse 11. This is a very interesting passage here. Picking it up in verse 11, I say then, have they stumbled that they should fall? God forbid, but rather through their fall, salvation came unto the Gentiles for to provoke them to jealousy. Now, if the fall of them be the riches of the world and the diminishing of them the riches of the Gentiles, how much more their fullness? Now, this is an interesting verse here, because here, the setting aside of Israel while the Gentiles were receiving divine favor here, John, is being preached today as final, but this is by no means final at all. Is there some kind of an esoteric message there? Because, or does it not say exactly what it said? It's not final by any means, as some theologians allege.
1: Right, but Pastor Ernie. It's not final. When you read down to the end, you'll see that it's very clear it's not final.
0: It's only for this present age, okay? And so,
1: exactly right. See, here's the problem, Pastor Ernie. The people that are promoting this, what I'm about to say is like blasphemy to them. But they do not believe, literally don't believe, in dispensation. They don't believe it, Pastor. That's why they can't see what the scriptures are saying clearly.
0: Yeah, and that's an interesting thing, how they can't look back and see the dispensations it gave time. Let's go here.
1: Yes.
0: See, he says, for I speak to you Gentiles, insomuch as I am the apostle of the Gentiles, I magnify mine office, if by any means I may provoke to emulation them which are my flesh, and might save some of them. That word there that he's talking about, emulation, actually he's talking about jealousy, isn't he? He's saying, for if the casting away of them be the reconciling of the world, what shall the receiving of them be but life from the dead? So when he's talking about the reconciling of Israel back to God, is indeed what is associated with the resurrection of Israel as a nation, isn't it?
1: Absolutely, yes.
0: And we see that what we just read over in Ezekiel 37, verses 11 through 14. So also here, when we talk is it not also associated with the bodily resurrection of all who have died in the faith? Isaiah 26:19, Hosea 6:1-3, Revelation 24-6. He goes on to say, for if the first fruit be holy, the lump is also holy, and if the root be holy, so are the branches. And if some of the branches be broken off, and thou being a wild olive tree, were grafted in among them, and with them partakest the root and fatness of the olive tree. Boast not against the branches, but if thou boast, thou bearest not the root, but the root bears thee. Now, that will say that the branches were broken off that I might be grafted in. He's kind of given a little bit of a warning here.
1: Oh, this is a big warning, Pastor Ernie.
0: Yeah.
1: This is a big warning. Boasting against the branches that were cut off. This is a big warning.
0: Yeah, do we see some, maybe a little bit of sarcasm in here too? Well, because of unbelief, they were broken off, and now stand as by faith. Be not high-minded, but fear.
1: There you go, Pastor Ernie. See how this is coming around now?
0: So, these people that are preaching this replacement theology, do you think that that warning was meant specifically for them?
1: Absolutely. Absolutely. What a warning for them. And apparently they don't have any fear, Pastor.
0: Okay. When he goes on, he says, for God spared not the natural branches, take heed he also spare not. Can we associate that with too, look, that he spared not the angels he created? Remember those that he spared not the angels that sinned. He spared
1: those
0: not
1: were
0: the
1: during the days of Noah.
0: Yeah. Well, let's talk about Noah. There was an estimated 8 billion people on the earth at that time. Out of 8 billion, how many did he spare?
1: About 8, wasn't it, Noah and his wife and the son?
0: Yeah. Yep, it was 8 that he spared out of 8 billion. And so here, so then, are we going to see him? Is he going to keep a remnant? Okay, well, let's go on. He says this, for if God spared not the natural branches, take heed lest he spare not thee. Behold, therefore, the goodness and the severity of God on them which fell, severity toward thee, goodness if thou continue in his goodness, otherwise thou also shall be cut off. Then they also, if they abide not still in unbelief. Now, so when Paul's talking about this, he tells you, and I believe it's over, and I believe that this was a, Paul was the author of the book of Hebrews. And he's telling you in that chapter 12 of Hebrews, and there's a warning to the Christians that even if you are saved and you behave yourself in a manner which brings dishonor to God, God's going to take you out. He's either going to cut you off, or it means, or he's going to make you very, very sick. But he says that the chastisement on if you are truly saved and you live in such a manner that brings dishonor to God, he is going to, the punishment, well, the chastisement will be like scourging, very severe.
1: Yeah, well, you can see it right here in what you're reading, Pastor, the scriptures you're reading. This is a warning not for the Gentiles not to be like arrogant against the Jews. A huge warning here.
0: And they also, if they abide not still in unbelief, will be grafted in. For God is able to graft them in again. For if thou wert cut out of the olive tree. So when they get grafted in, that means they become, again, a part of the body of Christ, huh?
1: Yes, exactly.
0: For if thou were cut off from the olive tree, which is wild by nature, and were grafted contrary to nature into a good olive tree, how much more shall these be, the natural branches, be grafted into their own olive tree? Jesus be in their own olive tree, huh?
1: Yes. See? Yeah, right. Exactly right, Destiny.
0: For I would not, brethren, that you should be ignorant of this mystery, lest you should be wise in your own conceits, that blindness in part of is happened to Israel until the fullness of the Gentiles become in. Boy, is that not the case, okay? You and I have both been to Israel, and I mean, there's some, you know, some of those Jews, I mean, they're even the ones, those who recognize Christ as their Messiah, they still have that blindness, don't they?
1: Some. It can take a... It depends upon how deep they are, like in the law testimony coming to the Lord. Sometimes it takes quite a bit to break through all that to see the freedom we have in Christ.
0: So when you're trying to discuss this, because they say, yes, look, we recognize Jesus Christ is the Messiah. We recognize that. And so by your faith in the Lord Jesus Christ and by keeping the laws of Moses, that's where they believe, and they always refer to Father Abraham. Would you say that those Jews are on their way to being saved?
1: It could be a process, Pastor Ernie. Yeah, I think it could be a process, sort of layers coming off them, you know?
0: All right, so let me read this next verse. And so all is... Pardon?
1: Yeah, this is very important.
0: And so all Israel shall be saved, as it is written, there shall come out of Zion the Deliverer, and shall turn away ungodliness from Jacob. Okay. For it is my covenant when I shall take away their sins. And concerning the gospel, they are enemies for your sakes, but as touching the election, they are beloved for the Father's sakes. For the gifts and the calling of God are without repentance. For as ye in times past have not believed God, you have now obtained mercy through their unbelief. Even so, these also now not believed, that through your mercy they also have obtained mercy. For God hath concluded them all in unbelief, that he might have mercy upon all. O depth of the riches, both of the wisdom and knowledge of God, how unsearchable are thy judgments, and his ways past finding out. For who hath known the mind of the Lord, and who hath been his counselor, or who hath first given to him, and it shall be recompensed upon him. For of him, through him, and to him are all things, to whom glory forever. Amen. I'm going to play a little clip, and then we got to go on this. Go ahead and play that little clip.
2: Trump issued an executive order threatening tariffs on any country supplying fuel to Cuba. This was this January, just a few months ago. And oil shipments from Venezuela, that's where Cuba had been getting its oil, were halted after the U.S. operations to kidnap Nicolas Maduro. Since January, only one Russian tanker of oil has made it to Cuba. In fact, it landed just a couple of days before I landed. And one tanker has enough oil basically for 10 to 14 days of Cuba's oil needs. So it's a very limited amount of time. Now, Russia has said they're going to send another tanker. I was in conversations with the ambassadors from Mexico and some other places, and I know other countries in Latin America are trying to figure out how to get oil there. But it is a crisis beyond imagination. Just this past Friday, on May 1st, Trump signed a broad executive order that widens sanctions and allows for new penalties similar to what we have for Iran and Russia against foreign banks and firms that are dealing with Cuba, and it also reinforces the ban on U.S. tourism. I have called these sanctions an economic bombing of the infrastructure of Cuba. It is illegal, it is against the law, we've been talking about this in Iran, obviously, to bomb the infrastructure of any country. That is against international law. This is essentially doing the same thing. It is bombing the infrastructure of Cuba with economic sanctions that essentially ensure that the infrastructure...
0: All right. This is that was J.F. Powell. That wasn't the clip that I wanted to play. The clip that I wanted to play, apparently we didn't get that. She is making threats. I mean, what appear to be threats against President Trump, and that's what I wanted to play. But that's that woman, boy, I'm going to tell you, that woman can have a very, very profane mouth at times. When she loses it, boy, she just, it's all over the place. But anyhow, I wanted to take you back to what we were talking about. There's this growing anti-Semitism. We get emails and things, more and more emails and that from people that are angry because what we just preached here, because we're preaching from what God's Word, the Bible says, and there's this anti, because we're not anti-Semitic, that we're not anti-Israel, and get angrier and angrier at us for not being anti-Israel. I don't know, John, what do you think?
1: Yeah, Pastor Ernie, this is very serious, because if you notice, this here, what you just mentioned about how angry they are, the angrier about Israel, do you notice how they are not saying anything about Islam at all? Israel.
0: Well, yeah, they're taking the side of Islam, because you have the Communist Party, the Democratic Communist Party, and they have entered into an unholy confederacy, an unholy alliance with the radical nation of Islam, okay? And they have a saying. The saying is, the enemy of my enemy are my friends. And they say, you know, both the communist and the radical Islam, they look at Christians as Jews. Christians and Jews as their enemy. And so this is why you're seeing, just like you just saw just over the weekend here in New York City, that big anti-Israel protest. It got very, very violent, anti-Israel protest. And now we have a number of articles here where some of the students are starting to stand up and push back because they're bringing in anti-Semitic, anti-Israel speakers on these college campuses. Duke University, I think, was one of them. I'm not sure. I've got the articles here somewhere. But and some of the students are now saying, no, you know, we're not going to. In fact, a number of students actually said they would not attend their own graduations if they brought an anti-Israel speaker in, which is just the opposite of what's been going on in most of these universities where they've been totally anti-Semitic, where a number of these young Jewish students had to literally lock themselves up and hide from, you know, in fear of being beaten. And so here we're seeing this, and then at the same time you're hearing this replacement theology being preached, and if people are not real true biblically literate, and they come against these apostate preachers, they can be very convincing, can't they?
1: Oh, absolutely, Pastor Ernie. They can be very convincing. But here's the thing about Iran and the Islam in Iran. Iran has been at war with us, Pastor Ernie. We don't have diplomatic relations with Iran.
0: In 47 years.
1: 49 years, whatever it is.
0: 47,
1: and,
0: yeah.
1: Yeah, they killed lots of our soldiers. They were responsible for killing them in Iraq. They were supplying them with the bombs. They killed the Marines. Remember President Reagan sent the Marines into Lebanon to, like, have a truce barrier? And they came with that truck and blew up the hotel and killed 240-something Marines. They attacked our embassy. And the list goes on and on and on. We are at a, we've been a low-grade war with them, and we are the great Satan. Israel's the little Satan, and they want to kill all the Jews. They want to take Israel and have Jerusalem as, like, the center of a caliphate. And, in fact, they want to control the whole world. They're waiting for what they call the Mahdi to come, and it's going to lead Shiite Islam to control the world. This is what their goal is, Pastor Ernie. And their first goal is to destroy Israel and kill all the Jews. So Israel's defending themselves against Iran, which also means Hezbollah and the Houthis, And now Hamas was being supplied by Iran. So this isn't just a little confrontation with Hezbollah and all. This is a big, huge deal, Pastor Ernie, what Iran and Shiite Islam, what they want to do, what their world plans are, and a nuclear weapon was part of it.
0: So when they talk about, well, Netanyahu, he bombed schools. They bombed schools with children in there over in the Palestine. And so how do you answer that?
1: Well, Pastor Ernie, part of it is Hezbollah, they build their fortress, whatever you want to call it, like under the schools or in the schools. They did it with the UN. They do it with hospitals. And a lot of it is staged. So the world is just waiting to hear, you know, that Israel did this and Israel did that. In fact, the one that is reporting all these deaths is Hamas, Pastor Ernie. That Hamas was reporting it, and they were setting it up to make Israel look really bad. And what's Israel supposed to do? Not go to war in Hamas to stop them from what they're doing? After they put all this, they put their army in the hospitals, underneath the hospitals. They do it with the mosques. They even did it with the UN. Underneath the UN, they had a big command center. So what is Israel supposed to do? Not go to war with them? You know what, Pastor Ernie? It's criminal to go to war and to use hostages like kids at school.

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3: Well, Pastor Ernie, when we look at, well, it's much broader. I mean, the engagement with Islam is much broader because you just look at what's going on in Nigeria, Pastor Ernie. Look what's going on. I mean, they're taking pastors and skinning them alive, and the Muslims are doing this in Nigeria. They've locked up people in churches and burnt them all, and they're killing constantly, Pastor Ernie. Constantly they're killing Christians, and it's not limited to Christians. It's, you know, Islam's very dangerous when it comes to Christianity and Judaism, Pastor Ernie.
4: Well, yeah, we had reports out of, actually photos out of Iran, where they did, they had protesters, and they took a number of protesters, and they had them, you know, what they call the oven, and they had, but it was like a big, huge round, around 20 feet across, and they had, in the middle, they had this huge pan, and then they would take these protesters, and they would set them on benches around, and they would build fires, and they would cook real slow, they would die real slow. And they were doing that to some of the protesters in Iran. You had people like Saddam Hussein. He had some real interesting ways of torturing people. But there's a time right now, though, in this world where we're seeing this anger. Right here I have an article in front of me. And here's a boy, a young boy. He's riding his bicycle his dirt bike down the sidewalk, and this woman has driven off the road, and she's driving down, she's trying to run him over, okay? And let me read it. This woman is crazy. Watch enraged gal drive her car on the sidewalk to run down a young boy on a dirt bike. In this case, he has triggered outrage online. A video reveals the driver apparently enraged by a boy on his dirt bike driving down the sidewalk and chasing him. And it goes on to say here, and we're seeing a lot of this road rage, but reports identified the driver as Wendy Clementi, 56, and said she was arrested on various charges for incident in Cheney, Washington. Now listen to this. This is in the state of Washington. Follow-up reports said that those counts were dismissed, and they were not yet, and further counts were not yet filed. Online commentators expressed their reactions, including it is to the point where parents are going to have to start taking matters into their own hands, and these people are emboldened by zero consequences, and she needs to go to prison. And man, if I threw a real straw in the trash, these people would beat me to death. But this idiot can chase a kid with a car on the sidewalk and nothing. So, in other words, she got into one of these liberal judges, and the liberal prosecutors didn't even prosecute her for trying to run the boy over, trying to kill him. Is this the evil day? We're seeing what the Bible talks about in the evil day. Are we living in the evil day?
3: Yeah, Pastor Ernie, and I think it's going to get, as time goes on, it's going to get a lot worse.
4: Here's another one. The city of Denver Action Central for Agenda established by the state of Colorado ignores the First Amendment, now is treating the Second Amendment the same way as something to be followed if there's nothing else in the city or state they want to do. But in this case, there is, and Denver Mayor Mike Johnson has responded to a Department of Justice call for town officials to stay within the wall with a resounding, he has said, hell no. The situation is that the DOJ is suing the city over its enforcement.

0: so-called ban on assault weapons. So here again, the reason that these people, that the Jews couldn't resist, the reason that so many nations, like the people in Iran today, you know, you got 90 million people there, and only about 10% of them are the radical Islam. And you say, well, then what's keeping them? They don't have the guns. And what is the main thing that the Democrats are trying to do here all the time? Trying to disarm the people, aren't they?
1: Well, you're really on it, Pastor Ernie. Just stop. Let's stop and chew on what you just shared. Isn't Denver, all the big cities, but Denver, Minneapolis, all these, aren't they doing everything they can to keep illegal aliens safe and sound, even criminal ones, Pastor Ernie? Correct?
0: Yeah.
1: And yeah. Then at the same time, don't they want to disarm the population?
0: Absolutely. Biden brought in.
1: They want to take our rights away to defend ourselves. We're not hurting really anyone. You know, the people like us we're law-abiding, and we've got guns that are a constitutional right. And they want to take them away, and at the same time, they want the more illegal aliens in, and if they are criminals, well, so be it.
0: So,
1: what does that tell us, Pastor Ernie? What's the message they're giving us?
0: Well, I think you find the message very clearly defined in the book of Isaiah. We're there in chapter 5 of the book of Isaiah. And let me just jump over there real fast and read that to you, because here's what it says. He gives you a number of woes in this, okay? But he says, woe unto them that call evil good and good evil, put darkness for light and light for darkness, put bitter for sweet and sweet for bitter. That is that not exactly what they're doing?
1: Yeah, good is evil to these people, and evil is good.
0: Let's go back to verse 18. But woe unto them that draw iniquity with cords of vanity, and sin as it were with a cart rope. They say, let us make speed, and let us hasten his work, that he may see it, and let the counsel of the Holy One of Israel draw nigh and come, that we may know it. In other words, they're saying, let's flaunt our sin in front of God as if we had it in a cart and pull it out in front of him just to see what God will do about it. That's not smart, is it?
1: No, they ended up being sent to captivity in Babylon, Pastor Ernie, for 70 years. And then Israel never got the kingdom back again. They were always under either the Babylonians or the Persians or the Greeks or the Romans, and then they were dispersed again. So it's not a good thing to mock God like that.
0: So, no. Now, this is why God says, when God says that he will judge Israel, and boy, he's been doing that. He will... To not to touch Israel, keep your hands off, not to touch his people. He will judge them, okay? And God has done a pretty good job of doing that, for sure. Because all of this anti-Semitism, so I told a story about Balaam and Balak, how Balak wanted to pay Balaam. And Balaam was he was like a wizard and also a prophet. And he wanted to go ahead and curse Israel for the money. But God refused to let him do it. He wasn't a true prophet of God. But God refused to let him do it. God, every time he would go to curse Israel, God would make him bless it instead. Right? And so, what is that message to the people out there, all of those that are so angry today, the anti-Semitics, the anti-Zionists in here in America today? What do you think God's message is to them?
1: He dealt with, just like you explained, and he stopped the prophet. Well, I don't know. You know, he's a very confusing person in Scripture, Pastor Ernie. I mean, it says he was a prophet, but I guess you look at him as a false prophet.
0: Yeah, he was a false prophet.
1: Yeah, Yeah, yeah. And God is God was protecting Israel from him.
0: Well, that's true, but you see, you know, being a false prophet, his cursing wouldn't have really mattered, but God showed Balak there, he was sending him a message, don't fool with my people. Now, so what happened here, if the people had obeyed God, that, I mean, things would have been good, but since Balaam could not curse Israel, he told Balak, listen, I can't do it. God won't let me curse him. Okay, if I was Balaam, that would have been all I needed to know right there. Okay, that would have shut my mouth. But anyhow, so he says, here's what you do. Now, remember, Balak was a Midianite, and he was appointed by the Moabites to be their king, the king of Moab. And he says, here, your women are loose women. They are very loose women. So what you do is you send your women over to seduce the Israeli men. Once they've done that, God himself will curse them. And that's what happened, huh?
1: That's exactly what happened, Pastor. I mean, exactly.
0: And so, but as far as Balak and Balaam, things didn't end very well for them, did it?
1: No, sure didn't.
0: Alrighty. Taylor Robinson, the trial, the fellow that tried to kill President Trump, they're going to have cameras in the courtroom. And why do you think... Pardon?
1: Yeah, that's Charlie Kirk, yes, Ernie.
0: Yeah, tried to kill Charlie Kirk. I'm sorry, yeah. Why do you think that the people are so happy now that they're going to have cameras in the courtroom for this trial? I know that... Charlie Kirk's wife was very happy about that.
1: Well, I feel that we can watch it to make sure that it's not against Charlie Kirk. It's not for the guy that assassinated. We can see with our own eyes how it's being prosecuted.
0: So, in this case, it's the defense that don't want the cameras in the courtroom. Is that correct?
1: Yes, yes, yeah. It was the defense that was trying to stop the cameras from coming in.
0: Okay. Tonight, President Trump he said not long ago that he expects tonight, he said this today, a deal with Iran, mullahs, tonight. And then he said, and if he doesn't get a deal soon, then he said it, Iran is going to glow. So what's happened is those in the liberal media has taken that as Trump making a threatening to use nuclear weapons, okay? Do you think Trump meant to use nuclear weapons, but he says that if they don't do it, they're going to glow?
1: No, I don't think that's his threat. I think what it is, it's fires from, like, he has certain targets, basically, and bridges, tunnels, and, like, power plants that would really cripple the nation. So he's referring to the attacks on them and glowing from the bomb.
0: Let me ask you a question. You're an old man. You've been around for a long time. Like some of us.
1: Not as old as you, Ernie. I'm not as old as you.
0: But let me ask you this. Let me ask you this, because in all of your lifetime, have you ever seen a war, a military operation the size of what has taken place with so few casualties in our military? With so few casualties and so few civilian casualties in Iran, have you ever seen anything like this, okay, where this much of the country has been, where their entire Navy has been eliminated, their Air Force has been eliminated, they're just about down to nothing? And if you compare that with what's happening in Russia and Ukraine, One is a smart war, and one is not a very smart war, would you say?
1: Absolutely. Yeah. And the interesting thing here, from what I understand, the missiles and the, not the missiles, the anti-missile system, what do you call that?
0: Anti-aircraft. The anti-aircraft.
1: Well, yeah, the Chinese, that's Chinese equipment. And they're not doing good capacity at all. It's Russian and Chinese. And it's a lesson or a warning to them. If we could so do this, of course, Israel was in on it, too. But if this could completely, I don't even think they shot one plane down there. And they we had complete freedom to destroy that everything in that country we wanted to. I mean, what a lesson that is to China and Russia.
0: So for years, Iran has said that they are going to totally eliminate Israel, that they would totally eliminate Israel. We'll be back right after this. We're coming up to a break, and when we come back, boy, we have a whole lot more. Maybe I'll open the phone lines to take some calls. Be right back. Don't go away. More to come. A lot more. A lot more. There's a count taking place. Boy, can he count.
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0: All right. No matter how many times we do it, we'll still hear, you know, Pastor, we live within the area. I'd like to attend your church, but you never give the address out. Yes, I do. But I'll do it again here right now, folks. And for this Mother's Day, by the way, thinking of that, we have no evening service on Mother's Day. For obvious reasons, there's all the dinners and everything's taking place. But there will not be an evening service this coming Mother's Day at Doers of the Word. So we're just going to have the morning service at. And it starts at, we start at 9 a.m. with praise and our 9 a.m. with an in-depth Bible study. And then we go to a prayer, and we're in prayer for about an hour. We have everybody meets. We get literally thousands of letters from listeners out there with prayer requests, and we go into heavy duty. We really do believe big time in prayer, folks. God answers prayer. He does. And then we have a kind of like a fellowship time from 11 to 11:30, and then the morning service starts at 11:30. And the address is Doers of the Word Church, 14781. I forgot the address. 14781 Sperry. 14781 Sperry. S-P-E-R-R-Y Road, Newberry, N-E-W-B-U-R-Y, Ohio, 44065. Now, the phone number is 440. If you're on your way and you can't remember, give us a call. 440-338-1367. 440-338-1367. We're in and out, so if nobody answers, just leave your message, your phone number. We'll call you back as soon as we get back into the office there. And so, anyhow, I wanted to say that now. I wanted to say this, too, because, you know, John, I've been asking for help. We've needed some help in a lot of areas because the Lord's given us a lot of ministries, and He has provided. He sent us too good. He sent us two folks. One, He sent us a young fellow who is a handyman who has really been helping out doing the handy things that need to be done around all these odds and ends and a lot of good stuff. So we praise the good Lord for that. And also, He sent us an office worker, a very pretty lady who knows how to work a computer. So thank you, Lord, for answering those prayers. Now, let's go ahead and play that little clip on treason. All right. While he's doing that, I'm going to give you the phone number. Tonight, give us a call. I'm going to open the phone lines. Open the phone lines right now if you have a question or comment for John. And the phone lines is 216-901-0933. 216-901-0933. The phone lines are open. And, okay, take her away.
7: Tulsi Gabbard, what they did to this country and 2016, starting in 2016, but going up all the way, going up to 2020 in the election. They tried to rig the election, and they got caught. And there should be very severe consequences for that. You know, when we caught Hillary Clinton, I said, you know what? Let's not go too far here. It's the ex-wife of a president, and I thought it was sort of terrible. And I let her off the hook, and I'm very happy I did. But it's time to start after what they did to me. And whether it's right or wrong, it's time to go after people. Obama's been caught directly. So people say, oh, you know, a group. It's not a group. It's Obama. His orders are on the paper. The papers are signed. The papers came right out of their office. They sent everything to be highly classified. Well, the highly classified's been released. And what they did in 2016 and in 2020... is very criminal. It's criminal at the highest level. So that's really the things you should be talking about. I know nothing about the other, but I think it's appropriate that they do go.
8: Can I ask you about that, Mr. President? Tulsi Gabbard has submitted a criminal referral to the Department of Justice. From your perspective, who should the DOJ target as part of their investigation? What specific figures in the Obama administration?
7: Well, based on what I read, and I read pretty much what you read, it would be President Obama. He started it. And Biden was there with him. And Comey was there. And Clapper, the whole group was there. Brennan, they were all there in a room. Right here, this was the room. This is much more beautiful than it was then, but that's okay. I have nice pictures up that came out of the vaults. They were there for 100 years. This is much more beautiful. We have the Declaration of Independence now in the room, which wasn't here. I guess people didn't feel too good about putting it here, but I do. But you know what? If you look at those papers, they have them stone cold, and it was President Obama. It wasn't lots of people all over the place. It was them, too. But the leader of the gang was President Obama, Barack Hussein Obama. Have you heard of him? And except for the fact that he gets shielded by the press for his entire life. That's the one they... Look, he's guilty. It's not a question. You know, I like to say, let's give it time. It's there. He's guilty. This was treason. This was every word you can think of. They tried to steal the election. They tried to obfuscate the election. They did things that nobody's ever even imagined, even in other countries. You've seen some pretty rough countries. This man has seen some pretty rough countries, but you've never seen anything like it. And we have all of the documents. And from what Tulsi told me, she's got thousands of additional documents coming. So President Obama, it was his concept, his idea, but he also got it from crooked Hillary Clinton. Crooked is a $3 bill. Hillary Clinton and her group, the Democrats, spent $12 million to Christopher Steele to write up a report that was a total fake report. Took 2 years to figure that out, but it came out that it was a total fake report. It was made up fiction. And they used that. Now, the one thing they weren't able to do was to, and probably the only thing I respect about the press in years is the press refused to write it before the election. They refused to put it in. The Steele report was a disaster. All lies, all fabrication, all admitted and admitted fraud. She paid $12 million and the Democrats for that report to a wise guy named Christopher Steele. He wrote a phony report and they wanted to get that report in before the election. And I'll tell you what, I talk about all the time, the fake news, how bad it is. But in this case, they wouldn't do it. They saw it, they read it, and they said, we don't believe it. And it was only after, substantially, like a month and a half after the election, that it got printed, and it was a big whisp. It was just like a bang of nothing, because the election had ended. If that report had gotten published by the New York Times or somebody, and I respect the Times for maybe only this, because they're crooked as you can be. They're a terrible paper, a crooked, corrupt paper. But for this one moment, they said, this is bullshit, we can't put this in. And neither could any other paper. Wall Street Journal's a lousy paper, very, very dishonest paper. As you see, I'm suing them for a lot of money because they do things very badly. It's a really, it's got a nice name, but it's really, in my opinion, it's a terrible paper. And it can be corrupt. But just so you know, they didn't take the Steele report. It was the dossier. Remember the famous dossier? I called it the fake news dossier. The news wouldn't publish it. And I'm amazed. They had 2.5 months. It was finished. 2.5 months. That was supposed to be what was going to happen. And it got published a couple of months after the election. And frankly, nobody cared too much about it. But that was a big thing. No, no. We caught Hillary Clinton. We caught Barack Hussein Obama. They're the ones, and then you have many, many people under them. Susan Rice, they're all there. The names are all there. And I guess they figured they're going to put this in classified information and nobody will ever see it again, but it doesn't work that way. And it's the most unbelievable thing I think I've ever read. So you ought to take a look at that and stop talking about nonsense, because this is big stuff. Never has a thing like this happened in the history of our country. And by the way, it morphed into the 2020 race. And the 2020 race was rigged, and it was a rigged election. And because it was rigged, we have millions of people in our country. We had inflation. We solved the inflation problem. But millions and millions of people came into our country because of that. And people that shouldn't have been, people from gangs and from jails and from mental institutions, people that we don't want in our country, and people that we're getting out. Dangerous people, 11,888 murderers, many of them, 50%, more than 50%, murdered more than one person. I hate to say this with such a distinguished guest, but, you know, they asked me a question. I've got to answer the question. No, Barack Hussein Obama is the ringleader. Hillary Clinton was right there with him, and so was Sleepy Joe Biden, and so were the rest of them. Comey, Clapper, the whole group. And they tried to rig an election, and they got caught. And then they did rig the election in 2020. And then because I knew I won that election by a lot, I did it a third time, and I won in a landslide. Every swing state won the popular vote. But I won that all the same way in 2020. And look at the damage that was caused.
0: All right. Yeah, and see here, this is one of the things that really angered me, was, you know, Brett Baer on Fox News, right as they were showing the election results, I think it was right about midnight, I'm trying to remember, I was watching John, and they inverted the numbers. They inverted them right in front of our face, where Trump was way ahead of Biden, and they just inverted, turned them right upside down, right in front of us, and then virtually said, who are you going to believe, us or your lying eyes? And unbelievable, but that's what happened. We have a call for, who do we have from Minnesota? Hey, Vince, you're in the air.
9: Good evening. Thank you for taking my phone call. When the government shut down and Homeland Security wasn't getting paid, I would have thought that the conservatives would be very fine with that, being that the Homeland Security was a Bush administration pork thing. It's a neoconservative push, and the Homeland Security really only monitors the true blue Americans and nothing on the border.
0: Well, what happened, that changed when the personnel changed. Trump, they fired a whole bunch of those people that work in there, got them out, put new people in. And so that's why...
9: Okay.
0: That's why everybody was upset, because they're supposed to be there for our homeland security, actually doing what they were supposed to do, not just going after Christians.
9: Well, okay. All righty. All right. Very well. I'm glad you stated that. Thank you.
0: All right, you're welcome.
9: Okay, bye.
0: Sure. Okay, there you go. I'm going to switch over here real quick. Before I do that, though, I wanted to say just every now and then, folks, you go to a place, and I always try to shop local. John, I always try to do local businesses if I can. I would rather pay more at a local mom-and-pop store than to go through one of the big box stores, Well, often the service is better, and that's why I have a little quick spot here for Newberry Tire. Newberry's it's where our church is at there. But there's a fellow over there, Alex Gall, and a couple of times I've had my cars broke down, you know, and I needed some help right away. You know, sometimes you need to get something done, you call, and they'll say, well, bring it in 2 weeks or whatever. But that wasn't the case. It was always, come on in, bring it in. And even though they're busy, I mean very busy, they get right to it and fix the problem. And so with that, I wanted to give Newberry Tire, it's called Newberry Tire. They do all kinds of things. They fix all kinds of things there. A quick plug. And so, folks, it's Newberry Tire, and they're located at 18940 Kinsman Road, which is Route 87 in Newberry, and their phone number is 440-564-9227. That's 440-564-9227. We don't get paid or anything for doing this. We're just doing it because it's the right thing to do. So when you go in and tell them there that you heard about it on Pastor Sanders, what's right, what's left. All right, John, we have...
1: Yes, Pastor.
0: 13 of the country's top scientists are either dead or missing, and they were all, every one of them were working on programs about alternative energy sources, and somehow this is all connected with this extraterrestrial phenomenon that's taking place. And so what do you think about all that? What do you think's happening there?
1: Pastor Ernie, so many are involved in like the same issue, and it's done over a kind of a short period of time, but you don't hear about other scientists and physicists like that dying, right?
0: Right.
1: So there's got to be something going on, Pastor Ernie.
0: Well, especially if there are many of them are working on the same type of the same programs.
1: That's what I mean. Yeah. Right. Right.
0: So,
1: but what could it be, you know?
0: Well, all of a sudden you've got those reports on. We reported on about 6 months ago about certain congressmen coming out and saying that what they saw, they actually saw the bodies of these little extraterrestrial creatures that were about 3 foot or 4 foot tall. And they had three fingers, and they actually saw their bodies. They have them, and that they know that the government has got a program working with extraterrestrials where they're mating them with human beings And so, what, you know, if that would be the case, remember going back to Genesis 6 with the Nephilim, with the fallen angels. When the fallen angels, they were instructed to have nothing to do with people. They were instructed to not to touch women, okay? They didn't listen, did they? Of course, if they had listened, they wouldn't have been thrown out of heaven, would they?
1: Yeah, right, Pastor Ray. The Bible talks about it. Jude and Peter, 2 Peter, talk about what happened to them before what they did. But definitely they left their, they call it, King James called it their first estate, and then ended up, so these were spiritual beings that were not of the earth, Pastor Ernie, that did come to the earth.
0: So they were cast down, and here, of course, when the flood came, they were able to take, now, all the animals, everything that was on the earth perished, but the sea creatures didn't, and the legend has it that they took and they were possessed, the sea creatures. This is where you get the sea monsters and all of this stuff, all of these legends and stories. But we're hearing like two diverse stories. One is we're hearing that these little creatures are coming from outer space, and at the same time that we hear they're coming from inner space, that they're dwelling beneath the earth, okay? And so I don't know, what you were hearing is that our government is involved in this. Trump, he's more transparent than, he's the most transparent president in my lifetime. What about you?
1: Yeah, I can't think, of course I like Ronald Reagan, but I don't, as far as being transparent, I guess it has to go to him, Pastor.
0: So some of this stuff, it's like these programs are so secret that even the president's on a need-to-know basis only. Do you think that maybe Ronald Reagan or JFK were not given that all that information was kept from them?
1: I believe that's highly probable, Pastor. Within like the CIA in particular, there are compartments or offices that I think they run on their own.
0: Oh yeah,
1: separate from the president, Pastor Ernie. Absolutely.
0: Rogue agents where they have clandestine, you know, department within the departments, huh? Yeah,
1: exactly. So presidents come and go, but those clandestine departments, they stay permanent.
0: So now I'm wondering, because they control people, those that do know about them in the government, like the FBI or whatever, they don't want to come up against them, do they?
1: No, they certainly don't, Pastor Ernie, because it's life-threatening.
0: So what do you think, okay, we do know about the Nephilim. We do know about those creatures. And, you know, so here's the ironic thing. The irony is, in a fabricated story that they made up, they're trying to, actually there's some truth to it, because here now, from that Perry Stone and these others have come out and said that the government has been holding meetings with pastors, and bringing them in and telling them, we're going to show you the truth, where creation came from, where man came from, how our planet was inhabited, and you need to take what we teach you back to your people and teach them what we're teaching you. And so, you know, they're coming across that our planet was seeded by these extraterrestrial beings, that they came and somehow started life here on this planet. Well, the irony is there's some truth in that, because God himself was extraterrestrial Maximus, right? I mean, he came from heaven, but he actually didn't come to the earth. The earth came to him, huh?
1: Yeah, he's the creator, Pastor Ernie.
0: And so here this idea that and when he's talking about extraterrestrials, well, you can say that those fallen angels were extraterrestrial, right?
1: That's absolutely true.
0: So there's some truth in what they're saying. What do you think now? I've been watching some of this stuff in these spaceships that they've been showing on the news. What do you make of all of this stuff? The one of it's got like 8 points on the back, and you keep seeing, and it looks like it's got like exhaust coming out of it. They're showing this one, the only one that's the clearest thing. But then they show these like little round dots,
1: right.
0: And the
1: yeah,
0: and these dots are moving very rapidly. One of them doesn't seem very big. It doesn't seem like it's any bigger than maybe a small car. But it's flying through the city. So, what do you think? What do you think about that?
1: Well, you're forcing me into this issue, Pastor Ernie, and my personal belief in it is that when it operates like that, it's satanic. That's my opinion, Pastor Ernie. That it's because I've watched it, which I think there is some credibility to that it's like a sphere that moves at high speed. And they say it doesn't follow, the natural laws that we all hear, the laws of physics and all. So where is that coming from, Pastor? It's coming from another dimension. And it's the Bible says Satan is the prince of power of the air, right?
0: So would you say that what they've been what we've heard and what they've shown us and that basically is to bring about a lot of confusion.
1: Yeah, absolutely. So now,
0: who is the author?
1: In the end times, off God,
0: So who is the author of confusion?
1: Satan.
0: So apparently that's where it's all coming from, you think?
1: That's my belief, Pastor.
0: Right.
1: I don't particularly see God, the creator of the universe in this.
0: This is funny. But all the things that have happened to us, do you think that someday we might get a visit from one of these on our program? Because I wouldn't doubt it. I mean, with everything else that's happened, what do you think?
1: If we get a visit from one of them, they're going to hear about the power in the name of Jesus.
0: All right, that's what we got. Who do you have there? I'm sorry. Who do you? Let's go. Where's Lynn at? Hey, Lynn, you're in the air.
10: Hi. Great, Pastor Ernie. I wanted to bring up a subject that's very important. I'd like to know why Trump's not doing anything about these chemical planes that are spraying us. In May 2025, Ron DeSantis banned them in Florida. And I'm wondering why, a lot of people aren't, really protesting against this. I mean, we're being sprayed with chemicals.
0: I think what's happening, the reason for that, first of all, JFK or RFK Jr., he put a kibosh on some of that. Remember, Bill Gates was going to spray our atmosphere. He was all prepared to block out the sunlight, and RFK stopped that. But he's supposed to be working on that. It seems like that everywhere you turn, we're being bombarded from every side. It's hard to keep up with all of what is taking place. But from what I understand, that's one of RFK Jr.'s major concerns is these chemtrails. And so, and Trump can't do everything by himself. He's got to depend upon people to do it. So,
10: well, I know Ron DeSantis completely banned them in Florida, and I know Trump lives in Florida. I mean, it seems unfair. We need to be protected from this. These chemicals are making people ill. They're cancerous. I mean, it's just really People need to really speak out on it. They need to stand up and maybe write the president a letter and let him know that, you know, if Ron DeSantis was able to ban them chemical planes in Florida, it should be easy to do it statewide.
0: Well, it wouldn't be easy because of the deep state. You got to understand, we have shadow governments, even, you know, within our governments here. And because of the big money involved, and one of the things that hurts us the most is rhino Republicans that appear to be doing one thing when they're actually doing something else. That's why you didn't get the SAVE Act passed about the elections, because yeah. You had some people in there pretending to be in favor of passing it, but behind the scenes they were totally working against it, and that's rhinos. You know, we agree with you. There's a lot of us that feel the same way. And like I said, Robert Kennedy has done, he's been on top of that. But it's just like they got so many things he's trying to deal with. But I would say that should be a priority for sure.
10: It sure should. And I hope everyone listening tonight would stand up and ask our president to ban this. We're human beings. We're being sprayed with chemicals, and it's not only killing. It's not only causing us to be sick with diseases, but it's also controlling the weather.
0: Yeah, I know. And I've gone out in the past week or so. My car that's set outside during the day. I have all these little oily droplets, like little oily droplets on the windshield, and they don't wash off. They smear. You have your car sitting, waiting, not by trees, sitting out in the middle, away from everything. There's no sap or anything off a tree, but you're right. It's coming from the sky. Alrighty.
10: Well, thank you, and thank you. Get John back on a little more than just Friday nights. I really love his honesty and how he explains everything. So thank you, Pastor Ernie and John. And God bless everyone.
0: Hey, thank you very much. You hear that, John?
11: Yeah. Well, it was very nice.
10: Yeah, I love his honesty.
0: Yep.
10: Thank you, Pastor Ernie.
0: Thank you. God bless.
11: When I lived in Pennsylvania, the chemtrails were almost every day you'd see them.
0: Oh yeah.
11: Since I moved here in Texas, I think I've only seen it just a couple times. I mean, I'm not really looking for it here, but it was awful in Pennsylvania, and I don't see it here in East Texas.
0: When some years ago, we had a fellow who owned a chemical company, and he contacted me and he sent me some papers and told me about that he had been selling, aluminum chloride and some other chemicals to the government, okay? And when he didn't realize what they were doing, when he found out that what they were doing, they were using it in these chemtrails, he refused to sell or was trying to stop it. From him. Anyhow, he decided they wanted to have a big protest because the people were getting upset about it up here because of what I was just telling you about. So here, it was outside the Air Force base where he had set it there, was set up, and I went down. It's been a few years, been some years. The Air Force base there where the Wright brothers, Wright Patterson, okay. And so I went there to speak, and they had set a podium up on the sidewalk, and they asked me to come out and speak on this, and so I was just going to speak on my knowledge of what I had learned from what they were doing from him, and the MPs came out and took the podium and everything and removed it right off the sidewalk, so I had to go to the other side of the street, but I got up and I preached even louder, but we spoke, but yeah. It was the stuff and he was telling you that the aluminum chloride in that can cause like Alzheimer's and other problems. Okay, when you're breathing this stuff in, or if it gets all over you. So who knows what chemicals they have, what they're spraying on us. So
11: yeah, Pastor Ernie, it gets in the water, it gets in the food. You know, if you're growing food, it gets into the soil and it's absorbed by the plants. I mean, this is serious stuff.
0: And you wonder why people, you see these people that are spraying it, they have to live on this planet too, right? I mean, they can't leave the planet and go live somewhere else, can they?
11: Well, maybe it depends upon how their spirituality passed there. Maybe they live under the earth.
0: That might be. I got to make an announcement real quick here, folks. This coming Monday out here for Northeast Ohio, the Geauga County Tea Party is having its meeting. And that is going to be at 6:30. That is going to be, I'm looking at the address again, 82. I believe it's 8200. I'll tell you just one second. I know I've got it written down here. And that is Cedar Road, 8200 Cedar Road. That's the Metzenbaum Center at 8200 Cedar Road, just west of Route 306 on Cedar Road, just west of Route 306. And that's the Geauga County Tea Party. They're going to go with an election update, who was elected, the dark money that was spent in this election. Here, John, in our area out here, we had a lot of dark money coming in because we're a very conservative organization, people out here in our county. The rhinos, and we got rid of some rhinos. We beat them, but we exposed what was taking place in the dark money, and a lot of them were ducking for cover here. The election outcomes were a surprise to some and predicted by others. Jody Both is a leading, he goes on, these are some of the, Jody Both was one of the winners. He was one of the people we endorsed here. And so that's this coming Monday. That's Monday at 6:30. And that's on the Metzenbaum Center, 8200 Cedar Road in Chesterland, Ohio. So folks, come on out for more information. And see, you know these people, they never learn to put a phone number out anymore. They don't. They forget the people have telephones. So I'm going to go and tell them the one to put out this. And he's a good friend of mine. That's Skip Claypool. And I want to say, Skip, right now you're going to be a dumbhead until you start putting phone numbers into these spots you give me to read. What do you think, John? Is that the right thing to do?
11: At this day and age, you probably need a website, email, phone numbers, address.
0: Anyhow, so there you go. Let's, I got a couple of things we got to ask you about here. One is, did you see what happened there in Indiana and Tennessee with the gerrymandering?
11: Yeah, that's what I wanted to mention that to you, Pastor Ernie. Did you see where all the rhinos were voted out there in the Republican primary?
0: Oh yeah, right here too,
11: in Indiana,
0: and in Ohio too. We got a bunch of them got voted out too. We had the Rhino Blue 22 Democrats that ran as Republicans here, 2 years ago, and now many of them got, in fact, the 4 years ago, and then many of them have been voted out since they got, so now do you think other, go ahead.
11: You mentioned the gerrymandering.
0: Yeah.
11: I was absolutely shocked with that Supreme Court decision and what it means for so many states.
0: Yeah, me too.
11: I had no idea. I was shocked. It's like 29 The Democrats can lose up to 29 House seats when they remove this legal gerrymandering. But there are some states where there'll be no Democrats at all. Louisiana, I think Tennessee, Alabama, South Carolina. It's amazing. And several are going to be removed from Florida.
0: Well, there's some states where there's no Republicans at all, too, like Maine. I'm not sure, but I'm not sure about Rhode Island.
11: Yeah, but I don't think that's because of gerrymandering.
0: Yeah, I think it is. I think that's the way they did, how it got that way. But
11: well, I may be, attorney. I don't know. But and then the court overturned that phony law that they passed in Virginia.
0: Because they did it unconstitutionally. It went against the Constitution of the state of Virginia, huh?
11: Yes, it did.
0: And the Democrats are just lawless. It's like they don't understand that they have to abide by the laws too, huh?
11: No, they don't understand that. They are the law, Pastor Ernie. They are the law.
0: Well, you know, what's happening is what we've seen, John. We've seen Republicans, you know, when they go against people like you just heard President Trump talking about all of these, Obama and Hillary and Brennan and all of these people, you know, up until recently, up until Trump, and they got this new attorney general, and he's actually doing something. Well, I'd love to see Ken Paxton. Yeah,
11: Pastor Ernie, this new guy, I mean, it's like day and night from Bondi. I don't know, she was sitting on her hands, but this guy here, wow, it's like my head's spinning trying to follow everything.
0: Yeah, I think it was, might have been just too much for Bondi, I don't know. Anyhow, yeah, but this guy's moving, he's getting it done. And now they're going back after Comey. Comey's going to go down, I believe. And they've got the evidence. And Brennan, you know, they've got Brennan. They've caught him. He's admitted he lied before Congress. He lied under oath. He's admitted that.
11: Yes.
0: Okay.
11: They asked him why he did lie under Congress. And I remember it, Pastor Ernie. He said that it was the only thing he could think of at the time.
0: Yeah.
11: He was trying to lie his way out. And he said it was the only thing I could think of at the time. He admitted in the open they're lying to Congress.
0: Yeah, and Comey admitted to doing things that were illegal, too. And so you have all of that. But here's the funny thing. Have you heard why Obama thinks that Trump should get cut him some slack and give him a break? Have you heard that?
11: No, I haven't heard it. But I wouldn't doubt it. But, you know, it's time for Obama to go to jail. Time for Hillary to go to jail.
0: Obama said that Trump caused his divorce, destroyed his marriage. It was Trump that destroyed his marriage, and he should cut him some slack. How do you think Trump destroyed his marriage?
11: Yeah, I followed up on that testimony, and it was because Michelle wanted Obama to back out, keep quiet, don't do any speaking, and Obama wouldn't listen to her. And you know, to don't attack Trump, and Obama did it. So that was the tension there in the marriage, was Michelle wanted Obama to stop and leave Trump alone and all that, and Obama wouldn't stop.
0: Well, and you wonder why she would want him to do that. Okay, very quickly, I wanted to hit on this one. Minnesota mayors clash with Governor Tim Walz. Have you seen the new state's flag for Minnesota, John?
11: It looks like something from like North Korea to me.
0: It looks just like this. Very similar to the Somali flag. It looks almost like this. Anyhow. Back in December, the Gateway Pundit first reported that the Minnesota was changing its state flag, and the new state flag is strikingly similar to the national flag of Somalia. I wonder why, huh? Months later, the flag is still causing internal strife in the state. A number of the mayors of Minnesota are refusing to fly the new flag, and it's causing friction with Governor Tim Walz. You know, Timmy, the Somalians own him, don't they?
11: Oh, my, do they. They own the whole state.
0: Did you know that 100% of the Somalians in Minnesota are on welfare and getting food stamps? Some of them are driving Mercedes-Benz. Others, you know, are driving Ferraris. They're living very, very well, high on, and they're getting food stamps. Did you know that?
1: Yes, I picked that up, Pastor. Yes.
0: And so here, Minnesota's mayor's dragged ridiculous bill penalizing cities for not flying

0: Andy Christman before him has spent 40-plus years in Christian music, and chances are he knows your favorite artist personally. Now he's bringing you their stories.
1: I'm Andy Christman.
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3: It's like a show. It's like a clown show.
4: That's what he reminds me of. Waltz reminds me of a clown. He really does remind me of a clown. I remember when he was running with Kamala, he come running out on the stage trying to show how energetic he was. And it reminded me of a clown, and the clowns come running out in a circus. I don't know. They're going after him. You're going to see, I think you're going to see him going down. So, because they, you know that these Somalis, to save themselves from jail time, you know they'll turn over on him, don't you?
3: Oh, yeah, and a lot of the politicians will turn in each other, you know?
4: Yeah. Well, we know that their attorney general out there, that guy, we know he was, they actually have him on a tape interview talking about, you know, working with the Somalis. In other words, as a part of their whole scam, they actually have him on a video.
3: And what they have is a whistleblower going in there and telling him about it.
4: Well, yeah.
3: That's what I heard. And then he didn't do anything about it.
4: I know, but there was others that were talking about it, but they have some making a deal with him, and it's like, yeah, you know, he's going along with him, okay? So we'll see what all happens. I know when Holly was questioning him, he was very, very careful the way he answered, okay, what he was answering. So we'll find out what happens. You know, you heard what Trump had to say. And Trump he's put the orders out. You go ahead. This is not vengeance. This is justice. This is justice. It's for all of us. Remember, when they stole that election, they stole it from us. We're the ones that voted
3: exactly
4: for him.
3: Exactly right. Exactly right, Pastor. You're 100% right.
4: So, anyhow, you know what time it is, don't you, John?
3: Well, yes, I do.
4: So you better get on with it and tell the folks out there. I want to wish everybody, all the ladies, to have a blessed, blessed Mother's Day this coming Sunday. And my biggest wish for all of you out there is that you celebrate Mother's Day as a saved, born-again, believing, blood-washed Christian. What do you think, John?
3: That's the way to do it, Pastor Ernie. And that's the only way to do it.
4: So tell them how they can do it, because we know what God's Word, the Bible, is very, very clear. It doesn't stutter. And we're seeing, boy, I'm going to tell you, as we get deeper into the apostasy, it's almost, can't you feel the kingdom coming, like that song? You can almost feel something's going to happen soon. Can you feel that?
3: Oh, absolutely, Pastor Ernie. It's evil. It doesn't seem to have any restraint anymore, at least politically. Like, it's the lying and the cheating and all of that. It's out in the open. They don't even try to hide it.
4: All righty. Tell the folks how they can get to glory.
3: Well, when you look at Scripture, Luke 4:18 gives us the ministry of Jesus Christ. And this happened right after the Lord was baptized, and he was coming back to Nazareth, and he announces that he's the anointing is on him. So let me read this to you. The Spirit of the Lord is upon me, because he anointed me to preach the gospel to the poor. That's the first part. The second part is he sent me to heal the brokenhearted.

0: to preach deliverance to the captives and the recovering of sight to the blind, to set at liberty them that are bruised. And what he was doing, he was quoting a prophecy from the Old Testament, from Isaiah chapter 61, about what the Messiah, his ministry, what it was going to be. So this is what Jesus Christ took upon himself. So it's in two parts. The first part is he anointed me to preach the gospel to the poor. Now, the gospel means good news, and that means that Jesus was going to die for and shed his blood for our sin, to pay the penalty for sin so we could go to heaven. Romans 6:23 says the wages of sin is death, but the gift of God is eternal life through Jesus Christ our Lord. There is a penalty for sin. It's like you commit a crime here. Any country has laws, and if you break the laws, there's a penalty. So God's penalty for committing sin is separation from him in a place, well, actually, we call it hell, but technically in the scriptures, it's called the lake of fire. And there's no way that we can escape paying the penalty for our sin. So the good news is Jesus paid that penalty. He was the sinless, only begotten Son of God. And therefore, because he was sinless, he could be our Savior. Everyone that sinned needs to be saved from the penalty of sin. That's why he could take our sin upon him and pay the penalty for sin, so we then can go and be in heaven and have eternal life and with God in heaven. But there's a second part. He has sent me to heal the brokenhearted. And the brokenhearted is so important, folks, because this world is sin-cursed, and it's like designed to break our heart. Everyone in this world has lost a loved one, a parent, a spouse, a child. That breaks our heart. And God doesn't want us to have broken hearts. He wants us to have a heart full of peace and love and joy and hope. And that's what Jesus came to do. So he came not only so that we could pay the penalty for our sins so we could go to heaven, but here on earth, as we're living here, he wants us to have healed hearts. So he is the great physician, like an earthly physician can heal your physical heart. He can heal our spiritual heart, our spiritual being. And that's what he wants to do. He has sent me to heal the brokenhearted, to preach deliverance to the captives, those that are in bondage in their minds. They're in bondage to strongholds that they can't get free from. We can't get one strongholds get into our minds, folks. It's only Christ that can set us free from it. And to set at liberty them that are bruised, those that are oppressed. There's an evil one out there. There's a satanic realm, and we can be oppressed by it. So tonight, I want to give the appeal that what you need to do is repent of sin and turn to Jesus Christ and believe on the cross he was sinless and shed his blood as our sin was placed on him by God, and that because of that, when we confess Christ, we can have assurance of eternal life. That's the only way. Good works can't do it, folks. It's only the penalty of sin, which is paid by Jesus Christ on the cross, because that's the reason we can go to heaven. And then if you cry out to him and ask him to heal your broken heart, he'll do it. That's because he came to do it. So he came that we would live with peace and love and joy, and we would live free from the penalty of sin. And that can be, Pastor Ernie, how much time is left?
1: About 20 seconds. I'm sorry, I missed it.
0: Oh. Okay, so right now, just confess Christ, repent, confess Christ of your sin, ask him to be your Lord and Savior, and ask him to heal your broken heart and free you from bondage.
1: Thanks, John.
0: In Jesus' name.
1: Amen. Okay, thank you. All right. Now, thanks for being here, all you folks out there. I want to say good night. I want to say God bless. Tell your missus have a blessed Mother's Day, Jen. And we want to say, and always, always, always,
0: always
1: keep always fighting,
0: fighting the fight.
1: Fight.
0: Fight.
1: Fight.
0: Fight.
1: Fight.
0: Fight.
1: Fight.
0: Fight. Fight.
1: Fight.
0: Fight.
1: Fight.
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12: A moment of destiny.
13: 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You know, David said, "Yea, though I walk through the valley of the shadow of death." Well, if I'm down there by myself, I have a right to be afraid. But notice what David said. He said, "But I don't have to fear evil. It's scary, but I don't have to fear evil." Why? 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
19: With SRN News, I'm Ron Taylor. Alabama lawmakers have approved a plan for a new U.S. House primaries if courts allow the state to use different congressional districts in this year's elections. Republican Governor Kay Ivey signed the measure into law Friday, shortly after the legislature approved it. The action came on the same day that the Virginia Supreme Court dealt a major setback to Democrats by overturning a redistricting plan that could have helped Democrats win as many as four additional House seats. President Trump says the leaders of Russia and Ukraine have agreed to his request for a three-day ceasefire and an exchange of prisoners. The president said that such a halt to hostilities could be the beginning of the end of the long war between them. The military says its forces fired on and disabled two Iranian oil tankers after exchanging fire with Iranian forces in the Strait of Hormuz overnight. United Arab Emirates, meanwhile, reported another missile and drone attack on Friday. 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
22: 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The animals are in the car. We take the animals into the restaurant. We push the dogs around and the strollers, right? You know, it's interesting. After each thing that God made, he would say, it is good. But after he created man, he said, it is very good, Genesis 1:31. Humans are uniquely made in God's image. It's amazing to look at God's creation and thank God for that creation. But there's no one higher than the creation of humanity.
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0: 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Well, I'm Tom Petrosky, and I'm here with author and speaker June Hunt. June, many times people start a project or they start doing something, and you're saying, we're going for, let's make it good, let's make it great, let's make it excellent. But then there's that extra click above that that really can gum up the works, and that's let's make it perfect. And I know you have some thoughts about that and what it leads to, which is perfectionism. Could you share that tonight?
1: Well, first, I want to ask you a question, Tom.
0: Sure.
1: How many people do you know do everything perfect?
0: Let's see. That would be God, Jesus, June Hunt. No, I'm kidding. I don't know anybody on the earth. Nobody.
1: Okay. I don't know anyone either who does everything perfectly. Mm-hmm. For perfectionists, the pressure is always on, meaning the performance never stops. If a person feels, I have to do everything perfectly, all of life is lived under the glare of an unforgiving spotlight. The smallest blemish, the tiniest flaw, the slightest mistake is sure to raise an eyebrow and silence a person's sought after acceptance. Perfectionists are typically performers. They're sincere, very sincere, but they are also prisoners, chained to the opinions of others. Their self-acceptance invariably is linked to the deeply desired accolades, meaning if one is overlooked, or let's say imagine a kitchen counter, and there are some crumbs on the kitchen counter. If those crumbs are left by a perfectionist, that perfectionist can feel humiliated if the crumbs are noticed by a guest. A student's self-worth plummets if a record of high-scoring A's is broken by an unbearable B. I remember flying into Los Angeles, and I never will forget, I had meetings there, and several people were talking about a suicide that had taken place. And they described it was a female who had committed suicide because for the first time she had made a B, always had straight A's. And, I didn't even know her, but my heart went out to her. You see, even when compliments do come, praise provides only a fleeting moment of pleasure because now the bar is high. The measure for self-worth is simultaneously raised even higher. Instead, God's plan is that we aim for excellence, and this is the point. We need to aim for excellence, not perfection, to accomplish our personal best with the gifts God has given us, using the power that He provides. So if we are caught in the performance trap, we just need to stop, meaning that is not God's best for us. The rest of, if we could just see, God has unconditional love for us. we read about the unconditional love of Christ. So we need to stop and rest in his unconditional acceptance. We need to stop this extreme striving. And yes, we want to do things well, very well, but our need to perform is not the issue. I guess I would say let your last curtain call be the final curtain call on performing everything perfectly for others. What the Bible says is, this is 2 Corinthians 5:9, we make it our goal to please him. Instead of living for the approval of others, we need to learn to say what the Apostle Paul says, we make it our goal to please him. We need to know that we are called to live for an audience of one, and that is the Lord Jesus Christ, who loves you, who approves of you just as you are, even with crumbs on the counter. Again, we need to live for the approval of the Lord, and we make it our goal to please him. That's what the Bible says.
2: Do you ever struggle to believe that God loves you, that he accepts you, forgives you, and sees you as his precious, beloved child? So many people have a distorted picture of God, that he is distant, disappointed, or doesn't care about what's going on in our lives. The truth is, God cares about you more than you know. We want to encourage you to check out June Hunt's popular devotional, Seeing Yourself Through God's Eyes. 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

0: Welcome back to Hope in the Night. If you have questions about our topic tonight or would like to order resources, please reach out to our support team, either by calling them at 1-800-488-HOPE or just by texting the word support to 70919. During normal business hours, that team will assist you in finding exactly what you need from a vast library of over 100 topics. If you do know exactly what you want, just go to hopefortheheart.org, click on store, and order whatever you like, just as you would during from any other online retailer. Well, June, we're going to get to our caller, and we have someone coming back from just a few days ago. Let's welcome back Andrew.
1: I'm so glad we get to talk again, Andrew. I want to say that I really enjoyed talking with you, and for some reason I have a very tender heart for you.
2: Well, thank you, June. Thank you for having me back.
1: And, you know, I remember that there were several things that I would love for us to talk about. You made one particular comment that I want to mention, and because I'd like to, for us to briefly talk about that, and that is, you said, "I may have committed the unpardonable sin." Is that right?
2: Yes, ma'am. That was that was a fear at that time, certainly, or after the fact.
1: Well, I just want to be clear. There is a passage that we often, or people can call the unpardonable sin, and it's in Mark, the third chapter. Now, I just want to mention that what took place before Mark 3, Jesus came upon the scene, and he healed many people in the first chapter of Mark. He healed a man with leprosy. In chapter two, he heals a paralytic, someone who's paralyzed. And so the Jewish leaders were learning about this Jesus. And clearly, to have these extraordinary healings were not the norm, and crowds were following Jesus. And then there was an incident where it said the teachers of the law, this is verse 22, the teachers of the law who had come down from Jerusalem said, "He is possessed by Beelzebub." That word means the prince of demons. And they say, by the prince of demons, he is driving out demons. So Jesus called on them and spoke to them in parables. "How can Satan drive out Satan? If a kingdom is divided against itself, the kingdom cannot stand. Verse 25, if a house is divided against itself, that house cannot stand. And if Satan opposes himself and is divided, he cannot stand. His end has come." And then he says, "In fact, no one can enter a strong man's house and carry off his possessions unless he first ties up the strong man." Now, all this is going on. Hear what these teachers of the law, we're talking about the Jewish leaders are not understanding how this person can be doing these miracles. And so they are attributing to Jesus, the work of Satan or the prince of demons. And so then verse 29 says, whoever blasphemes against the Holy Spirit, this is what Jesus is saying, will never be forgiven. He's guilty of an eternal sin. He said this because they were saying he has an evil spirit. So the whole point of that has to do with literally attributing the miracles that he had been doing to the enemy of God, the enemies of God, to the demons, the prince of demons. Now that is the context of the unpardonable sin. And that's not what I think you were doing at all. My point is, the unpardonable sin is not yielding to the work of the Holy Spirit, the Spirit of Christ, the Spirit of God. Am I correct that you were not attributing the work of God to, or Christ, attributing that to the enemy?
2: Yes, I'd say that is correct. You have clarified that. I think I was misconstruing. I think I misconstrued that my actions at that time, mm-hmm. That I was attributing my actions, which were wrong, and I feel like there was, I felt like there was a spiritual battle going on, and that that time period was almost a demonic experience for me, and things that I thought mm-hmm. I was doing in my mind in the name of God, in the name of Christ, or in the name of the Holy Spirit. Mm-hmm. Were certainly not good
1: right
2: at that time. And that is, again, I think I was misconstruing the unpardonable sin and trying to attach it to my actions there.
1: Well, it is not unusual for someone. Now, you told me this. You told me toward the beginning of our conversation that you believe you became a Christian at age 7. Is that correct?
2: Yes.
1: Okay. Now, the truth is there are people who have made a type of decision. They could have walked an aisle and been sincere as children, as a child, and sometimes there is not authentic salvation. I call it, sometimes it's like, in our language, instead of being married, a person could be engaged. It's like, but until you give all of yourself to the marriage partner, and the marriage partner gives all of herself to you, there's not a marriage. And I'm using that as an analogy. There are times when, because I used to be a youth director, and there were a number of my kids that I loved the work, but I noticed for some they had attributed, they had come forth down an aisle and prayed, receive Jesus, or had responded to a message, but they really hadn't yielded their will to the will of the Lord Jesus Christ. And so sometimes there is a delay. And I remember when I first, and I initially had no knowledge of the Bible or anything until I was in high school. And so everything was brand new to me, but I remember distinctly seeing, I mean, it was tremendous. I'd never been exposed to even the word salvation. And I was watching and learning, but the point is there were students that would later realize, oh, no, they really weren't a Christian earlier, but they were responding to a message. I remember even the pastor of the church at times, he would call it a step toward God. That he would say, if a child wants to come forward, let them come forward, and it can be a step toward God. It may not be salvation, but, you know, anyway, the point is, I don't always know when someone is sharing, as you have, like, was it a step toward God, or was it really true, authentic salvation? But the heart is capable of literally saying, I choose you, Lord Jesus, and I'm giving my life to you. Now, you and I know that life can be very difficult. There can be, depends on what kind of home life you grow up in, and there can be a great deal of confusion with what we experience, as I experienced by my atheist father and all the immorality that was going on in my home growing up. It was tumultuous, and so I think when I asked you one question in particular. Because as I listened to you, I asked you, who has been so hard on you? And I rarely ask that question, but I did ask you. And you talked about what was going on at home between your parents, all the yelling and you know, the whole atmosphere there, and it's like you being caught, and this is my language, it's like you were fixated on trying to figure out how to survive. You didn't use that term, but I'm using it, between parents who were opposing each other, and it was very, very difficult. So, I wanted us to come back and even address that.
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0: Welcome back to Hope in the Night. If you're facing a problem and would like to be a guest on the program, please call 1-800-NIGHT-17 or text the word CALLER to 70919. That message or text will get the scheduling process started, and then we'll just find a time for you to join us. The program happens Monday through Friday, 11 p.m. to midnight, and that's Central Time. So adjust that depending on where you live. But once we find a time, you'll come on the air. We'll have a great conversation with June. And it doesn't matter if you're struggling with a simple question about God's word, or maybe anger, maybe frustration, maybe you've lost hope, maybe you have a deep trauma that you're carrying from way back when you were a child, whatever it is, we want to help you get through it, and there's no reason for you to go it alone. So for now, let's get back to the call with Andrew.
1: Well, Andrew, I'd asked you, are you in a church? And you are, and you are. You have some men friends that you're in, I guess, a group with, Bible study. I don't know if is it Bible study that you are involved in?
2: Yes. A few different groups all around the, with a similar group of men. And it started with a divorce care class. And it is, the first time in my life that I've actually committed to a men's group and committed to, bringing some sort of accountability and,
1: good.
2: Well, effort good. In that area.
1: Yes. You know, there's a scripture that says, talks about iron sharpening iron. As iron sharpens iron, we are to sharpen one another. And I think this is a huge decision for you. We all can be sharpened and held to a type of accountability that is very important. It matters who we choose to be with, who we choose to let speak into our lives. Some people, it's not wise to listen to some people because they just tear you down. Mm. And but others, based on even what God's intention is, he says, do not forsake the assembling of yourselves together. And that means in the context of a church growing, being iron sharpening iron, spurring one another to be, in truth, growing in Christ-likeness. And that's huge. All of us have chosen wrong, every one of us. And we have, when we come into a life-changing relationship with Jesus Christ, at the same moment that we receive Jesus, we also receive the Holy Spirit of God. And a lot of people don't know that. Some churches don't teach that. But that's in Ephesians and the first chapter. And the reason I say that is the work that God intends for the Spirit to do in our lives is a life-changing work over time. And I'm intentionally going to read this to you because I know you had wondered, at least there was in our previous conversation, you wondered if you would have lost your salvation. Is that correct?
2: Yes.
1: Okay.
2: Mm-hmm.
1: So where are you on that right now?
2: I have since put that away. It, for the most part, it creeps up now and then. I think at one point in time I'd read Eternal Salvation by Charles Stanley. And
1: yes.
2: That, I think that was the main resource that I had read at that time regarding that, regarding the topic.
1: Okay. So are you saying that you do believe that you, when you are saved, that you are secure in your relationship with Christ?
2: Yes. Yes, ma'am.
1: Okay. Okay. Because I grew up in a church, even though there was very little doctrine, but that church believed that you could lose your salvation. And there are a number of denominations that would indicate that. But I think it's important that we look at the whole counsel of God. And while I was in one church, I ended up being in a biblical church, and that was stunning. And what I began to read was the Bible, and I'd never opened up. I didn't even have a Bible. But then you look at Romans 8, the very first verse, Romans 8, there is no condemnation for those who are in Christ Jesus. Now, no condemnation means no condemnation. There is now no condemnation for those who are in Christ Jesus, because through Christ Jesus, the law of the Spirit of life set me free from the law of sin and death. So when we enter into a relationship, a life-changing relationship with Christ, it's interesting. I remember I had a friend who had a true change life. She was a bar singer. She was an alcoholic. And when she became a Christian, I never will forget, her life changed dramatically. Later, she even became the music director at a Bible church, which was unusual for a female, but she was wonderful, just exceptional. And but then every once in a while she would say, "June, I don't know if I'm really saved." And I said, "I want to know, are you serious saying that?" And she said, "Yes." So I said, "Well, I'm going to come back a little bit later." And I did. I came back, and I had a railroad spike. You know, those are pretty big. And I said, "Okay, I'm going to read something to you." In Ephesians 1, it's very interesting. Beginning in verse 13, "You were also included in Christ when you heard the word of truth." So you have to hear somehow the word of truth, the gospel of your salvation. Gospel means good news, the good news of your salvation. "Having believed," and the word believe means rely on, to trust in. It's not just mental assent. It's a Greek word, pistuo, the word believe. "Having believed, you were marked in him with a seal, the promised Holy Spirit, who is a deposit guaranteeing our inheritance until the redemption of those who are God's possession." Meaning, at the same time when you received Christ, you also received, you were sealed with the promised Holy Spirit. And Andrew, what this is saying is the Spirit of God is deposited in you. Think about a deposit in a bank. It's in there, but the point in this case It's to guarantee that you're going to see Jesus face to face. He is deposited in you, the Holy Spirit, who is, it says, deposit guaranteeing. There's a guarantee that you will be inherited by the Heavenly Father, and you will be, because you are His possession, and literally you will be face-to-face with Christ your Savior. Does that make sense?
2: It does.
1: And that is fantastic good news. When I shared this with my friend, I said, do you understand? And I asked her, did you do this? Did you? And yes, she had entrusted her life. And I knew she had a changed life. But mm-hmm. I wanted her to see it. And so then I went out, we went to her backyard, and I had a hammer, and we nailed that stake into the ground. I said, so anytime that you're wondering, if you have doubts about your salvation, go out and see that stake in the ground as a literal representative of God literally promising you and guaranteeing that you will be inherited to Him in eternity. And it's very precious. And later I asked her, have you had question? Have you needed to go out and see that stake in the ground? She said, yes, there were a couple of times. And she said, once I saw it, yes, I knew I had humbled my heart. I had received Jesus as my personal Lord and Savior. And I understand that I was sealed with the promised Holy Spirit. So see, those are not two separate events, even though some churches teach that. So I just wanted to say that there is no condemnation for you when you come into a relationship with the Lord Jesus Christ. And we see that at the beginning of Romans 8, and we see it at the end of Romans 8. The Bible is very clear. Neither life nor death, nor angels nor demons, nor neither the present nor the future, nor any powers, neither height nor depth or anything else in all creation will be able to separate us, to separate you from the love of God that is in Christ Jesus our Lord. And, you know, the wording there is just nothing. It basically, nothing, nothing, nothing, nothing, nothing will separate you from the love of God that's in Christ Jesus our Lord. Does that make sense?
2: Yes, ma'am.
1: Now, isn't that great? That's great. That's not just good news, it's great news.
2: That is great news.
1: Yeah, and you don't have to wonder. You don't have to think, well, but I had bad thoughts about this person, or I did this, and I... Okay, you repent.
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0: 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So please listen that way if it's more convenient to you. Let's finish up the call with Andrew.
1: Well, Andrew, I care about you. I really do. There is a, you were very candid with me. You shared certain areas where you failed. You're not wanting to fail, but choices you've made, which would be true for every one of us. But you were very transparent. And, you know, I think about, what do you do about those things where you can't undo them? Well, the Bible is clear about what to do, and that's what I wanted to share. In Psalm 32, verse 5, this is what David, and by the way, David, he was called a man after God's own heart, but he certainly blew it in all kinds of ways, including adultery and choices that he made. Yet he said, I acknowledge my sin to you. And he's talking about you, God. I acknowledge my sin to you and did not cover up my iniquity. I said, I will confess my transgressions to the Lord, and you forgave the guilt of my sin. You know, David was transparent eventually, once he turned. And he didn't try to excuse himself or say, I didn't do anything. I mean, that's where he started earlier in his life. But the prophet said, you are the man who has done this. And there was a conviction that he had in his heart, and he knew he was wrong. And the bottom line is he turned, and I understand, like, you have a heart, there are things you want to do for your daughter, and yes, you have not done things that you wish you had done, but it's never too late to do what's right. And I look at that scripture and I think of you. You're like David, which is a compliment, by the way. I acknowledged my sin to you, and you did not cover up, and I did not cover up my iniquity. I said, I will confess my transgressions to the Lord, and you forgave the guilt of my sin. So I want you to, if you have a pen, pencil, whatever, to just write down that scripture, and that, because this is you. Psalm 32, verse 5. And that can be a motivation.

0: salvation for you, just as David is the one who said, I acknowledge my sin. I didn't cover up my iniquity. You certainly didn't when you were talking with me a few days ago. I will confess my transgressions to the Lord, and you forgave the guilt of my sin. So, in truth, he has the ability to forgive us, and our choices that we've made in the past can be a motivation for our future, because we know what it's like to choose wrong and know that that's not where we want to live today.
1: Right.
0: Does that represent where you are right now?
1: Yes, ma'am.
0: Okay. Well, I really want to encourage you to say, that's where so many of us are. We chose wrong. There are multiple things. If we could, we would erase them. We can't. But we can, it can be a motivation to help us say, all right, I want to turn the corner here. Like, let me just ask, what would you want to do differently in regard to your daughter? Because you mentioned her a couple of times in our conversation.

0: I want to point her to Christ. I want to reflect the character of God as Father while also being vulnerable enough with her to point to my own, to point to my imperfections. And beyond that, to, despite her mother and I being divorced, to still try to, which is to still try to reflect respect for her mother above all, which is something I am failing at. Not with my daughter in particular. What she sees, she does not see that in terms of my and her mother's interactions. But I am struggling with that dynamic. Her mother is a Christian, and maybe I am saying this incorrectly, but subscribes to what I would say is more relative truth over absolute truth, and we just can't seem to see eye to eye on much. I allow that to affect the intentionality of being, I allow that to affect being a good, what I would consider a good father. I allow it to get in the way of the connection with my daughter.
1: Right now, what kind of relationship do you have with her, with your daughter?
0: Her mother is very gracious. Her mother is very gracious, and I regularly see her on an every other week basis, if not more. I did at one point in time, back in 2019, I made the foolish decision to give up my rights out of anger and in a time of despair, having just lost a position. And I have not revisited that.
1: Okay. Do you believe that there's anything that you need to ask your daughter for forgiveness for?
0: Yes. I am fairly good about it, fairly good about that. But particularly in times where I am, where my perfectionism gets in the way, where I am harsh, or quick, curt, I might say, in a way I'm becoming more aware of and more sensitive in how, how that sharpness affects her. But beyond that, more than that, I am fairly quick to apologize and to sit with her in those moments and explain and apologize. More so, more recently, it is times where I am distant that she might not understand. For instance, a specific example would be this week having what I would consider lashed out at her mother in sending a few messages and causing disconnection, allowing that to get in the way of, say, a weekly phone call with my daughter.
1: Okay.
0: And just creating room for uncertainty.
1: Yeah. You realize the father role is huge in terms of when people think of father, many times there is the view of the Heavenly Father, and many times people think of the Heavenly Father as having the characteristics of the earthly father. And that is not accurate.
0: Right.
1: And yet, that I think it can be helpful for you to realize that is a reality for young people. How old is she?
0: She will be 9 next month.
1: Wow. Okay. I just say, I had a very painful, my father, I never once heard him ask forgiveness of anyone. So at least you've been able to do that. I think it's important, just realize that. And that can be helpful to you to see, okay, many times the image that they kids will see, think of God as having the characteristics of their earthly father. And that means there's a huge responsibility there. But for you to say, okay, I'm going to determine what relationship is right in your sight, Lord Jesus. What shall I do with my daughter? But I think the unconditional love, just say, I'm going to suggest that you say something to this effect: I love you. I will always love you. I'll never not love you. I will always, no matter, in spite of times of the past, my love is always there for you, because that's a huge role that you have, and I'm proud of you for taking that seriously and knowing that that's a significant investment. You're investing in her life for the future. If you'd like, I would love to talk with you about the perfectionism. If you want us to talk more, would you like to do that?
0: Yes, ma'am.
1: Okay.
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4: It's common for young believers to express doubt in times of difficult circumstance. In fact, a recent Barna study cites God allowing bad things to happen as the number one reason teens today are turning away from Christianity. Might your daughter have a similarly superficial faith in need of strengthening? 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If your girl abandons her trust in God during times of difficulty, point her to Scripture, like Daniel 3, where she can learn from the example of Shadrach, Meshach, and Abednego. Encourage your girl to redirect her instinct from "Why, God?" to "What are you trying to teach me, God?" This simple mindset shift takes her away from the disappointment in her circumstance and stretches her to be guided by His will.
3: Learn more about empowering girls through the love of God at RaisingGodlyGirls.com.
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6: With SRN News, I'm Ron Taylor. The U.S. military says its forces fired on and disabled 2 Iranian oil tankers after exchanging fire with Iranian forces in the Strait of Hormuz. United Arab Emirates, meanwhile, reported another missile and drone attack Friday. The violence further undermines a month-old ceasefire that U.S. officials insist remains in effect. President Trump says the leaders of Russia and Ukraine have agreed to his request for a three-day ceasefire and an exchange of prisoners. The president said that such a halt to hostilities could be the beginning of the end of the long war between them. Alabama lawmakers have approved a plan for a new U.S. House primaries if courts allow the state to use different congressional districts in this year's elections. Republican Governor Kay Ivey signed the measure into law yesterday, shortly after the legislature approved it. The action came on the same day that the Virginia Supreme Court dealt a major setback to Democrats by overturning a redistricting plan. This is SRN News.
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11: When God tells you to do things that seem risky or scary, please know that you are like a sheep who's being led by a shepherd through what appears to be a dangerous place. But remember, the shepherd is with you. You know, David said, "Yea, though I walk through the valley of the shadow of death." Well, if I'm down there by myself, I have a right to be afraid. But notice what David said. He said, "But I don't have to fear evil. It's scary, but I don't have to fear evil." Why? Not because there's an absence of threatening circumstances, but because there's the presence of a loving shepherd.
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0: 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From the Hope Center in Plano, Texas, this is Hope in the Night. 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We'll send you a link, and as an appreciation for signing up for email updates, we'll send you a sample of one of June's most popular books. Tonight, June will be talking about domestic violence and teaching from her Keys for Living book on that topic. When we talk about a Keys for Living book, these are great books to get when you're dealing with something, because whatever the topic is, June takes all of the pertinent information for that topic, the causes, the solutions, and even handpicks all the Bible verses that apply to this particular topic. It makes it very easy for you to have a Bible study, as well as different stories that relate to the thing that you were talking about. So we would love to get those in your hands if you need a certain resource to deal with an issue. Tonight, June, would you take us through some information about domestic violence, please?
1: You know, behavior doesn't come out of a vacuum. It comes out of a person's heart, especially environment, personal experience. Research indicates that boys who witness violence between their parents triple their chances of becoming abusive husbands later. The home where a woman is devalued and traumatized becomes a more impactful model for inciting violence in boys than does being assaulted as a teenager. So more than 3 million children are estimated to be witnesses of spousal abuse in the United States each year. And abusers abuse because, number one, they possibly grew up watching abuse between their parents. And with children, more is caught than taught. They just repeat what they saw. Or they experienced abuse as children themselves. Number three, they view people as possessions rather than persons. They love things and use people instead of loving people and using things. They've not been taught how to love. They don't really understand genuine, loving behavior. They understand love to be conditional. If the mate pleases them, okay. Wrath and vindictiveness at that point could be avoided, but if they're not pleased, then they feel it's their right to be harsh, abusive, vindictive. So they think they have the right to control others. They think they have the right to use force. Because, see, again, if this is what they saw, it becomes their natural. Another key thing is if a man fears the mate will be unfaithful, then they can use force to dominate. There can be a fear of losing the spouse, because there could be, if you do this to me again, I will leave. And that often does happen, but they think I've got to, so that this is my way of being in control. They think sometimes that they are being the victims, you know, and so this is their way of getting their way. They blame others for their own low self-esteem, if they have that. I'm talking about those who are the abusers. But they believe power demonstrates superiority. They possess an unbiblical view of submission and authority. They handle stress immaturely. They're not mature. They don't have good coping skills. They think violence is the way to get even or to retaliate. The bottom line is there is an entirely different way to live, and that's vital for them to be exposed to that different way.

0: you ever struggled to believe that God loves you, that he accepts you, forgives you, and sees you as his precious, beloved child? So many people have a distorted picture of God, that he is distant, disappointed, or doesn't care about what's going on in our lives. The truth is, God cares about you more than you know. 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

0: welcome back to Hope in the Night. If you have questions about our topic tonight, June was just teaching from the Keys for Living book on domestic violence. 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Well, let's get to tonight's caller. Tonight we have Beth. Let's welcome Beth to Hope in the Night.
1: Well, hello, Beth.
2: Good evening. Thank you for allowing me to return.
1: Well, delighted that you've come back to us. How can we help you?
2: I guess two or three things. One is I conveyed to him patience. Don't interrupt people when they're trying to have a conversation with me. I've learned, particularly today, a challenge that having faith when things don't seem possible, and it was a scenario I had to do for the governmental property tax office regarding my residence. And I was able to get this item completed. Pretty hard work. There was some money involved also, but I got it done.
1: Okay, so you're saying that you were dealing with some tax issues, and it was a challenge, but you did get it done. Is that right?
2: Precisely.
1: Wow.
2: You see, I live in a neighborhood where it's part of the Metroplex, but it hasn't quite come up to the core of some of the other suburban cities, so we're still in a rural area. So in order to keep one's taxes low, one may have animals. Sheep, cow, goats, and so that's what determines the property taxes and the acreage and, and all that kind of good stuff. And,
1: okay. That sounds like you've got a zoo going on.
2: Well, almost, not quite. We just have one boxer dog, Max, and a calf that I've raised. He's about 900 pounds now.
1: Okay, so is that what you're calling about, or are you calling about something else?
2: Pretty much it was is having faith when things look bleak, patience, and I need to also, when I was speaking to my supervisor recently, he turned away and walked off because he has a lack of patience, but learned don't interrupt some conversation. Try to overspeak or something like that.
1: Mm-hmm. Well, you made an excellent statement. How to have faith when things look bleak. That's very interesting. I think what the important thing for us to know is anything God promises, then we can have faith in that. a lot of people will put their faith in something and they just believe, oh, well, I can just name it, claim it, and I get it. And then other people are saying, well, yeah, I tried that and that didn't work. The Bible does not teach name it, claim it, you get it. It all depends on what is in God's will. Now, what I'm saying is if there's a promise in the Word of God, for example, some people think, well, you know, God doesn't care. I can't count on God. My very first scripture that was personal to me, and I wasn't raised with scripture, it was a passage in the book of Proverbs, Proverbs 3, chapter 3, verses 5 and 6. Trust in the Lord with all your heart. Lean not on your own understanding. In all your ways, acknowledge Him, submit to Him, and He will make your path straight. Now, He promises that He'll straighten out our lives. He'll give us the right way to go if we are yielded to Him. Trust means I'm willing to entrust my life to the Lord. The Lord is the one who is almighty. He's the one who has a plan for us. In fact, Beth, I like your question a great deal. In essence, how do I have faith when things look bleak? The key is, first of all, to know what the Bible says. And I am one who didn't start out knowing because I wasn't exposed to the Bible. Whereas many people, when they're young, they're exposed to truths. But I would say one thing is vital. Beth, there was a scripture where God is speaking and He says, I know the plans I have for you. Plans to prosper you, not to harm you. Plans to give you hope and a future. And that scripture is found, again, in Jeremiah 29:11. The point there is He is saying to you and to me, He's saying, I know the plans I have for you. It's not you will know what the plan is. I will not know the plan. It's God's creative plan, what He creates, He tells us He will fulfill it. So again, it's, I know the plans I have for you, plans to prosper you, not to harm you, plans to give you hope and a future. So it would be, you know, what do you do? What do you have faith in? Your faith is in God Himself, who has a plan and He knows how to fulfill it in your life. Even if things look bleak, and that's part of your question, when things look bleak, He's not deterred by things that look dark, that look unpromising, but He knows how to fulfill the plan He has for you and me. By the way, do you believe God is all powerful?
2: Oh, I definitely do that. Absolutely.
1: All right. So what you do is you take time to say, Lord, I don't have, and he knows we don't have omniscience. We don't know it all. He does. And so He knows the plan He has for you and for me. And truthfully, there are times when I don't, in fact, today I was literally praying, because I don't know what is going to happen in a few days. I've just prayed, just Lord, may your will be done. I'm asking for your perfect will to be done. And I'm making that in my prayer for some time today. I was thinking, I need his discernment, his wisdom. And I pray that then I will have his wisdom, that he'll impart wisdom. And that's part of his joy, is enabling us to be wise. You know, many people say, well, how do you know what to do? And what I say is, well, I know what not to do. I know when I've gone my own way. I know I can trust him. So I asked him today, I was praying, would you put your wisdom in my mind? I need to think, Lord, as you would have me think. And this is one of the advantages, by the way, in reading the Bible literally. These are God's words. God is the author of his word, and he used human beings as instruments, like scribes, to write what he wanted us to know. So the more you and I know and are exposed to what God says, the more we read the Bible and just say, Lord, I want to think as you would have me think. See, the Bible says that we're transformed by the renewing of the mind. So if we're transformed by the renewing of the mind, the more we're able to think as God thinks. And his thoughts, many, many, many of them are in the Bible, his word. Now, he can directly speak to you and to me, and he will do that at times. Does this make sense, what I'm saying?
2: Oh, perfectly. As I've often clipped, humored, whatever, I said, you know, there's been phrases that have... and it's not like the psychiatric crazy person hearing voices. Mm-hmm. This is this is going to go back to my teenage years real quick. I'm just going to say this briefly. I had an abusive mother. My mother would say a long list of foul names, and then she would punch me out and blood would go everywhere. And shortly, immediately following that, a little phrase would go in my mind saying, this is only temporary, meaning I wasn't going to have to live in that environment permanently.
1: Yes. By the way, that is an excellent thought. Some people think whatever they're experiencing, that they will be there forever. And one of the things that we can say is, that was then, this is now. That was then, this is now. That was then, this is now. And say it several times. We'll be back.
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0: 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That's Central Time. So if you live east or west of the Central region, you'll have to adjust that time accordingly. And we would love to have you come on, whether it's a simple issue about God's Word, or maybe you're a new Christian, or maybe you have a relationship issue, or a long-standing childhood trauma that you've been carrying for years. Whatever it is, we're here to help you, and there's no reason at all for you to go it alone. That's what Hope in the Night is for. We'd love to help you. All of our callers get free resources sent to them, and it's a wonderful time to have a conversation with June and get some help. So hopefully you'll take advantage of that. No matter where you're hearing this message, whether you're hearing me on a podcast or radio or the website, the invitation is open no matter where you are. So please call us or text us, and we'll make some time for you. Let's get back to our call with Beth.
1: Well, Beth, I am very...
2: I've had a multitude of those little messages that come to mind. It's going to be okay. It will work out. Whatever the situation is, it will work itself out. And that sort of thing. And I'll meet my goal, whatever it is.
1: Well, I think the issue is, does it line up with God's will?
2: With God,
1: sometimes, you know, we can say, well, this will work out, and what it is somebody's figuring out how to rob a bank. Now, yeah, you could rob a bank, but it may not work out well. My point is, it's not for everything. It's just for you to say, Lord, I'll do whatever it takes to be in your will.
2: Of course, absolutely, yes.
1: So, okay, so is there a specific that you are considering that you want to accomplish, even within our conversation right now? Is if you had one thing that you wanted to accomplish for tonight, what would that be?
2: Social skills, although I go to work on around noon time on Sundays, I've been trying to figure out going on the internet for churches such as Elevate Church, Life Church, First Baptist, Melissa, to have services that are earlier. You know, I can still get to work on time.
1: Yeah, and there are other churches, too, that are, like, on Saturday evening.
2: Cool.
1: Meaning, and I remember there was a Bible church a number of times that I went to that I really enjoyed. Now, I don't have a list of those, and maybe, you know, depending on where you live, that could be a joy if it's some close enough to you in driving distance. And maybe my friend Michael would be able to figure out how to find the churches that have there's one thing I would love for you to experience when you said social skills. Sounds like to me, when you have an abusive background, I'm talking about with your mom. By the way, were there others that where you experienced abuse?
2: Jim, and my father, when I was a little child, given me a great foundation. The whole family situation, there were five girls, and a mother and the father, and such as the two middle ones were like evil stepsisters out of Cinderella, and were like mulling Nettie and Diana, two oldest, were in and out of mental hospitals. The whole situation was chaotic.
1: Oh.
2: I mean, Roberta, you know, she survived, I guess, with minor scrapes and wounds. She lives in Albuquerque.
1: Wow.
2: Unfortunately, it's almost like sex trafficking. I sustained an unfortunate situation with that. 12 to 15 people when I was a little kid around every corner where I was growing up. I'm not going to go into detail. My daughter's here. But it was...
1: Yes.
2: Horrific enough.
1: Well, what it sounds like, you had... I call it bizarre.
2: Precisely.
1: I had bizarre... in a different way, but I think yours was more bizarre than mine. And my point is, when we grow up and we're out of that our growing up home environment, that doesn't mean that then we're secure. I was very insecure, and I may not have looked like it, but I knew. I was insecure for a long time. And one of the things that...
2: Well, that's one of the byproducts of it.
1: Say that again?
2: That's one of the byproducts of it.
1: Yeah, byproducts, yes. One of the things that I had to learn is... having a genuine relationship with the Lord Himself. And there is a precious scripture that one day I came upon. And what I say is, I have a favorite scripture that is nobody else's favorite scripture. So I'm going to invite you now to let it be part of your life. It's in Deuteronomy 31:8. And listen to this. It says, the Lord Himself goes before me. Well, it says before you and will be with you. He will never leave you nor forsake you. Do not be afraid. Do not be discouraged. Now, what I suggest... is, and I'm going to mention this to you. Do you have a pen where you could write down that scripture?
2: Yes. Or could you turn the lamp? I got it. One moment, please, if you will.
1: I'll tell you what. We can send that to you. And because this is what I want you to do. Instead of saying, the Lord Himself goes before you, I want you to personalize it. The Lord Himself goes before me and will be with me. He will never leave me nor forsake me.
2: Right.
1: I will not be afraid. I will not be discouraged.
2: I have personally felt that.
1: Well, like for you to say it in the morning, right after you get up, and you'll have it written out. And...
2: Deuteronomy, I'm sorry, what number?
1: Deuteronomy 31:8.
2: 31:8, okay.
1: And that phrase, he will never leave you nor forsake you, is actually in the Bible several places. But I like the way it's phrased here. And so for you to, when you wake up in the morning, just say, Lord, you can say, you know the insecurity I grew up with.
2: I have a Bible right here in my kitchen.
1: Uh-huh. Well, but then to say that one scripture after you get up and just say, thank you that you are my security. And then sometime during the day, and then before you go to bed at night, just have that scripture and say, thank you, Lord, that you have said these words to me. The Lord himself goes before me and will be with me. He will never leave me nor forsake me. I will not be afraid. I will not be discouraged.
2: Amen.
1: You see, when you meditate, and the Bible talks periodically about meditating on his word, what happens is he knows how to calm our hearts. He literally, the Bible says in Romans 12:2, do not be conformed any longer to the pattern of this world, but be transformed by the renewing of your mind. And that's why you want to claim that scripture 3 times a day. And you'll eventually memorize it. But the point is, I want you to personalize it, because the Lord wants us to entrust our lives to him. You see, when we do that, he is the one who has wisdom that we don't have. He knows the future in terms of what we will encounter. And so the closer your relationship with the Lord himself, the more secure you will be. He will be your security, and he will pour into you his wisdom. And his wisdom is found in his word.
2: Deuteronomy 31:8.
1: Mm-hmm. Deuteronomy 31:8. And as you find other passages that would be meaningful.
2: Hey, who wrote Faith Without Works is Dead? Is that in James?
1: Well, that's in the book of James, yes.
2: Okay.
1: And what that means is, it's not to get to be saved. It's not for salvation. It's if you have genuine faith, where you've allowed yourself to come into a relationship with Christ, then you will naturally have works. It's the evidence of a true salvation. Does that make sense?
2: Yes, ma'am.
1: Because some people think that it's trying to say that you have to have faith and works to earn salvation. But no, the point that James is making, James is the half-brother of Jesus. And he was the one who was explaining, if there is genuine faith, genuine salvation, then there will be the evidence of it through the works that we do, that we're led by God to do. And so I'm just clarifying what some people can misinterpret. But most of all, the Lord wants to be intimate with you, in a relationship with you.
3: It seems like everywhere you look, people are hurting, carrying mental, emotional, and spiritual burdens. 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
3: It's wrong, and it's like I'm to blame for what's been done to me. I must be doing something wrong. If I just try harder to do what is expected of me, things will get better. If I don't do better, I could lose my total security in life.
4: I've just learned to, you know, forgive. I'm sorry I didn't mean to interrupt you, but there was are you there?
3: Yes, I'm listening to you.
4: There was a woman that had suffered a severe tragedy, and she said it was, I guess it was a courtroom, but anyway, rather than to, you know, keep blaming herself or about the attack or whatever, she just, it was easier for her to just start forgiving, not forgive the act of what occurred, but forgive the person solely.
3: Mm-hmm.
4: And it really helped to enlighten her, lift her up. And in a worldly, you know, world that we live in, I work in a worldly kitchen, I tried to put on the dress of Christ, you know, be Christ-like. Mm.
3: Well, you've mentioned something that's key. The word forgive it can be very challenging. For me, it was. And that was my hardest. I didn't know what to do with that word, forgiveness.
4: Well, I mean, that's right.
3: And
4: I got a family that doesn't like me. And all I want to do is say the communication is, let me send you some money, tell you how I'm thinking about you. Anyway, go ahead.
3: Well, I did not understand what forgiveness actually was until I was in my 20s, and I finally realized I thought it was just letting somebody off the hook, and that was my objection about forgiveness. Later I learned, no, it's not letting them off the hook. It's taking them off of our emotional hook and putting them onto God's hook, because he is the one who says, it's mine to avenge, I will repay, I will deal with that person. So that's very different. And what I do even today, if there is if I feel I'm wronged, I pray for that person to have a changed life through Christ, because the Bible says, pray for those who persecute you. And for the people who are very difficult for us, we are told, and I think it's really a huge benefit in this way. I'm realizing, if I'm praying for the other person to have a changed life through Christ, that's what they need. That means that I'm focusing on what would change them. I'm doing something that's right, and I'm not literally.

0: rehearsing the wrong of what somebody has done. Now, I am a logical thinker. I'm very rational. And so it's not like I'm being irrational, but when there is someone who at times is cruel, if somebody's being evil, as you've mentioned in your family, and chaotic things happening that are wrong, those who do those things, they need a changed life.
1: Oh, I have had neighbors that have just acted in the wackiest ways that, I didn't do anything to harm you. That is not necessary. You know, she doesn't need to go around threatening somebody, blah, blah, blah. I was like, I'm actually a decent person. And I don't ask a whole lot of anybody, and I'm not a huge materialistic individual either.
0: Right. Well, you don't have it. See, it's not about you, and that you've made a great point. It's not about you. There's something wrong with them when they are attacking or saying whatever's inappropriate. So it's not you. It's what we have to do when someone needs a changed life. And that is that's the one thing that God specifically says when you're being treated unjustly. Then right. He says, pray for those who persecute you. So that's your job. And the other person may not understand. I mean, it's not that you're telling them that you're praying for them. I think it really helps our hearts to not be bitter, because it's easy to be bitter against someone who is wronging us. And that accomplishes nothing. In fact, when we really read the scripture, never do you see bitterness acceptable before God. Right. And the thing that helps us is when there are people who are wrong, doing whatever they're doing, this is where we can say, Lord, I'm doing what you're telling me to do. I'm praying for that person who is persecuting me. I pray that that person will one day have a changed life through Christ.
1: Right.
0: We will have. I really know that we will, as long as we live, we're going to have difficult people. And interesting, in the book of 1 Peter, it says, do not be surprised at the painful trial you have is happening to you. And I think most of us go, I can't believe this is happening. We're saying, I can't believe this is happening. But God tells us we are not to be surprised. And that means, and that's in 1 Peter 4. And what we do is say, Lord, whatever is wrong, I'm not going to succumb to act in kind. I'm going to just pray for that person who needs a changed life.
1: Well, they say love our neighbors as ourselves, but I guess eventually, whatever it was, it's dried down now. It's quiet.
0: You know, oh, good.
1: The individual, like, they tried every trick in the book to pass it, to intimidate me or scare me, et cetera. But I have the Lord of Lords, the King of Kings, and he's holding the sword. He's like, he's not going to let you harm me.
0: Well, that's huge, because when you
1: basically, yes. I mean, that's, sorry, but that's how I feel. You just said it was big. Okay.
0: Well, you know, I love the scripture that the Lord is close to the brokenhearted and saves those who are crushed in spirit, because that's where I was for some growing up years. And, you know, we can't help what family, no one can help what family they're born into. And for some of us, it's very painful. But in some, I think this is important, Psalm 34:18, the Lord is close to the brokenhearted and saves those who are crushed in spirit. And so we just humble ourselves before the Lord, and we know that He cares. In fact, there's a, there's another kind of like a sister verse that is very close to the one I just mentioned. In Psalm 147:3, He heals the brokenhearted and binds up their wounds. The point is, there will be times that you and I can experience what it's like to be brokenhearted. Our hearts hurt. And yet, He even says, and this is quite extraordinary, he said, I will give you a new heart. I'll put my spirit in you. I'll remove from you your heart of stone and give you a heart of flesh. I'll put my spirit in you and cause you to follow my decrees and be careful to keep my laws. In other words, He causes us to do what is right when the tendency would be to react. He'll give us a new heart, and that really deals with salvation, and we can have a changed life through Christ. You hang on to hope.

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4: With SRN News, I'm Ron Taylor. The U.S. military says its forces fired on and disabled two Iranian oil tankers after exchanging fire with Iranian forces in the Strait of Hormuz overnight. The United Arab Emirates, meanwhile, reporting another missile and drone attack Friday. The violence further undermines a month-old ceasefire that U.S. officials insist remains in effect. President Trump says the leaders of Russia and Ukraine have agreed to his request for a three-day ceasefire and an exchange of prisoners. The president said that such a halt to hostilities could be the beginning of the end of the long war between them. America's employers delivering a surprising 115,000 new jobs last month despite an economic shock from the war. Hiring was better than the 65,000 that economists had expected, though it decelerated from the 185,000 jobs created in March. The unemployment rate remained at a low 4.3%. This is SRN News.
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0: 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And now, from the Connors and Sullivan Broadcast Studios, the man who is not what he wants to be, but is way grateful that he's not who he used to be, here's
1: welcome in, Kevin McCullough. 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It is That Kevin Show, thatkevinshow.com for all things related to the show. And we don't ever put it behind a paywall, so that's for your benefit. We just want you to have access to all the important things. And it is very significant that we are facing the ultimatum that we are as we start rounding the midweek portion and we're getting closer to the weekend. The tension in the Middle East, I think, is rising, and for good reason. The president today, he pauses Project Freedom, which was the administration's effort to get ships through the Strait of Hormuz. Iran was trying to fire on some ships that were going through. They weren't being successful, but that's not the reason that he put a pause on. And he said if Iran doesn't come to terms for, you know, immediately, he said today that assuming Iran agrees to give what has been agreed to, which is perhaps a big assumption, the already legendary epic fury will be at an end, and the highly effective blockade will allow the Hormuz Strait to be open to all, including Iran. However, if they don't agree, the bombing starts, and it will be, sadly, at a much higher level and intensity than it was before, Trump wrote on Truth Social. The remarks come as Project Freedom, the U.S. military operation to open the strait, is temporarily paused. Trump halted the operation Tuesday, saying that great progress was being made toward a potential deal with Iran and to end the conflict. And here's the catch. It's the same kind of dog and pony show, but I'm hopeful that we're getting a better understanding of who we're needing to deal with, and we're dealing with them in a more accurate way. My concern is that all of these fly the vice president to Pakistan and meet in Islamabad or whatever, is that it wasted a lot of time and energy that I think the Ayatollahs thought they could recoup, you know, status and ground and weapons for. They weren't really successful with that, but they were successful in delaying, and it actually helped us because we got more firepower into the region. The president did hail a tentative peace deal being in the works with Iran, and I think that him saying that on Truth Social is a good sign. Shortly after the post, Trump told media outlets, "I don't think there should be any imminent plans to make a trip to the Middle East for any long-time peace deal talks or denuclearization signing. It's too far." No, it's too much, he says. Trump has long panned his peace negotiators getting on long trek to the Middle East for merely exchanging ceasefire and peace proposals, repeating many times in the past week that talks with him and his administration can be done on the telephone. He said, "I think we'll do it on the phone." Trump's Truth Post came as reports suggested Washington and Tehran were nearing a possible framework to end their 67-day war. With Pakistan helping mediate talks, Trump said he was meeting with military officials Wednesday morning amid announcements of an end to Operation Epic Fury before the 60-day authorization of military force deadline this week. Here's what I think we're doing right. And you can put this in Kev's notebook of predictions. But I honestly believe that the best posture he can take right now is to basically pretend that the leaders don't exist. They're the ones that are suffering. Our blockade is working. If we have to get someone through the strait, we know how to do it. We've had zero casualties of anyone going through the strait. There's been no landmines that have gone off, et cetera, et cetera. So it's one of those things where right now we are literally, there is no pressure on us to do anything. That's not the same for the Ayatollahs. The Ayatollahs have all the pressure on them. Their oil production is about to back up. And you talk about constipation. That system cannot handle oil that doesn't flow through the pipeline. It literally gums up the works. It literally turns into such a sticky situation that it ruins the wells. And if that happens, then they've got the problem of where do they start getting money to operate with? Now, we've effectively cut off China from them buying their oil, which was their only and biggest customer. So the pending summit between Xi and Trump is going to be, it's going to be huge in terms of what it means, because that's going to mean great boons for our energy industry, but it's also going to mean several layers better for our defense situation. And it essentially moves one of our biggest hostile opponents into at least a neutral category, at least for a while the deal would be in place. So pretty interesting stuff. What I love about the president's posture is that he's basically saying, he says it to the world, but really what he's saying is being said to the leadership in Tehran. We're not going anywhere. We're not traveling anywhere to sign anything. You send people to us and you agree to what we said or nothing changes. And if you don't agree soon, not only will nothing change, it's going to get a lot worse for you, because we're going to take out your power plants. We're going to take out your bridges. And you're not going to have any means of getting around. And if you know anything about how the people in Iran are dealing right now, they weren't getting electricity from the regime anyway. The regime is hoarding all of the energy, the electricity and the power to mine Bitcoin. So it's a pretty, I don't know, interesting scenario. And you can only hope that the Iranian leadership understands that the president doesn't make things. He doesn't say things are certain when they're not certain. And he is certain that there will be a significantly escalated bombing campaign if after this pause in Project Freedom and the supposed negotiations don't go through and go through winsomely. All right, that's kind of the update from Iran. Kevin McCullough, glad to have you here. We're still celebrating moms all week. We've got another celebration planned for today. I hope you'll stick with us for the full show. Coming up this hour, well, let me give you a programming note. So tomorrow, we're going to be broadcasting live from the Independent Women Forum's summit in Washington, D.C., with a lot of the people that you've heard on week after week with me for the last 2 years. They're all going to be in one spot. It's just going to be a day of celebrating women and the Independent Women's Forum summit, and I'm looking forward to this incredibly. I'll also be attending their gala tomorrow night, and the president's chief of staff is scheduled to speak, Susie Wiles, and tomorrow at the luncheon, Tulsi Gabbard is scheduled to speak. So looking forward to some great time with the Independent Women's Forum. But because of that, we're not going to have How Do We Live tomorrow. So I've asked Dr. Dan Nelson to be with us for the full hour today, first hour, to finish out the Standing In series, because it's such a good series and it was so important that we did it. I just wanted to make sure we could get it done. So he's coming up next for an extended visit. Kevin McCullough, that Kevin Show. Don't go away.

Hi, this is pharmacist Ray Solano with your PD Labs update. U.S. doctors warn of a potentially bad year for Lyme disease with an unusually high number of tick bites already reported. The CDC issued an early advisory to the public as May is usually when tick bites are already spiking and it's already started. 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

0: 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It's Kevin McCullough, That Kevin Show, and everything online at thatkevinshow.com. We never put anything behind a paywall because we want you to have access to it. I am really pleased to have my next guest back. We haven't been able to speak in person in quite some time, and Dr. Michael Youssef is one of my favorite voices in the culture. He comes at it from a really wholly different, whole cloth perspective than a lot of American pundits because he sees what others don't, having roots from the Middle East and understanding what the radicals are all about and really aligning some thoughts between like radical Islamists and the progressives here in the U.S. And it's just always a pleasure to have him. His new book is called An Unholy Alliance. And he joins us now. Dr. Michael Youssef, welcome back.
1: Thank you, Kevin. I was just reminiscing with our staff about how many times I've been there with you in the studio in the past years, but we're so glad to reconnect this way.
0: Yeah, yeah.
1: And thank you for having me. This is a very important topic. It's very
0: serious. It really is. And when you see what's playing out right in front of us in Iran right now, I'm just, before we get into the book, and I want everybody to go buy An Unholy Alliance. You can get it on Amazon, get it on all the booksellers. They've got a version on Kindle that's even available. So go get it, An Unholy Alliance. But before we get into the depths of that, I just want to get your reaction in terms of what you're watching play out with Iran, with the U.S., with Israel, where everything stands from your perspective?
1: Well, I sometimes chuckle because every time I hear about ceasefire, every time I say we're having negotiation, and I said, I wish I could say something to Mr. Trump and the administration. These people do not know what the truth is.
0: Hmm.
1: In fact, it was the Shia Muslims who invented this a form of jurisprudence or law within, you know, religious laws. It was called taqiyya. And it started among the Shiites in the early days when they were fighting with the Sunnis 1,400 years ago. And that is to lie to your enemy, and it's considered to be a virtue. Not just it's okay, it's a virtue. And then the Sunnis later on adopted the same thing. But particularly with the Iranians, I don't believe a word they say. No matter, they can swear on a stack of Qurans. I would not believe a thing they say because they are determined, even though they were decimated and the leadership has been decimated, but they're still very, very ideologues in terms of world domination and in terms of awaiting for the 12th imam who supposedly disappeared in infancy 1,000 years ago, and they're waiting for him to show up. But he's only going to show up. He's going to come back and declare his imamship when the world is in a state of chaos, in order to save his people, the Shiites.
0: This anticipation of this 12th imam, this kind of Messiah-like character that they believe is coming, they're willing to die for him. They're willing to sacrifice other human beings to bring that about. So on some level, if you're willing to die for the cause, you're not going to be an easy opponent to deal with.
1: No. And you cannot, they're just not, the ground is not level in these negotiations. Because in their mind and their mindset, the worse things get, the more they force the hand of this Mahdi to show up, the 12th Imam. And so they wanted chaos. They wanted war. That's why they had proxies in Lebanon and in Gaza and Yemen, because they want to create this worldwide chaos. And the worse it gets, the more they can force his hand to show. So this just is no logic in their arguments and discussion.
0: We're speaking with Pastor Michael Youssef. His book is called An Unholy Alliance. Before we get to the book directly, Dr. Youssef, I want to ask you about your perspective of the end of days. Do you believe that this is setting up anything that we would see or anticipate in what we see in Revelation?
1: Well, there is so much that is going on right now in terms, I am not a end time preacher,
0: right,
1: with the charts and all of that. But I'm also a Bible.
0: I don't trust the ones who do, by the way, which is why I trust you.
1: but I always go back to the Lord Jesus himself and what he said in Matthew 24. In Matthew 24, he gives about six, I think that's my count, of what he calls labor pains. And all of the labor pains, you know, they don't start at the beginning of the pregnancy. They don't start in the middle of the pregnancy. But they start toward the end. Mm. And even though all of these things, like the famine, the war and rumors of war, the earthquakes, and all of these things have been with us for a long, long time. But the logic of our Savior's argument is that just as a woman, when she's getting close to giving birth, the labor pains become increase in intensity and in frequency. That all these things that he referred to as labor pain are now increasing in intensity and in frequency. Mm. They're happening more often. Think of Daniel. It's his last chapter. He talks about there will be increase in knowledge. My goodness, I did the research. And some in the past, knowledge could increase every century or two and then got to decades. Now, knowledge is increasing every few weeks, literally. And so the great apostasy. Oh, my goodness, how many so-called evangelical preachers who are now going through deconstruction? How many people turning their back? Now, I'm thankful to hear that some of the younger generation want more to know more about more religion. I hope they go to Jesus, not religion. That's good news. But nonetheless, when you see so many churches have abdicated biblical truth, abdicated the core of the gospel, you realize that the great apostasy is upon us. And the other thing our Lord said is that the gospel of the kingdom shall be preached around the world to every nation as a testimony to every nation. And then the end will come. And so all of these things that our Lord Jesus said is what really convinced me that we are getting there.
0: Well, and your book delves into that even more so. And we've got you for a nice good chunk of time today. So I'm thankful for that. I do want to point out one other thing about what you just said, though. And I love the fact that you didn't break out the charts and do all this, the crazy stuff, because I have a 15-year-old who's asking me about Revelations now. He's watching YouTube and reading stuff, and I'm like, James, the main thing that we need to be doing as believers is pointing people to Jesus. Yeah. If we are pointing people to Jesus, then when he comes, we will be ready. But if he comes and we're not doing that, then we're not ready. So it doesn't really matter the when; it matters who we're being at the time. But having said that, it does present an interesting dilemma, and this is one of the things that we talk about here in the New York area, kind of on a local level, differently than a national level, and that is that. Our mission doesn't change. Like, we're called to be winsome. We're called to be truthful. We're called to tell the truth, even if the culture hates God, even if they hate his word, even if they look at us as though we're some sort of inbred stepchild. Like, it is upon us to be resolute to say there is a Redeemer and his name is Jesus Christ.
1: Absolutely, and that's my message. I think sometimes when you get people debating and arguing over the charts and who's going up and who's coming down and all this, I believe that's a distraction by the devil from preaching of the gospel. Mm. Mm. And it is a burden of my heart. That's why I'm taking the gospel message on the road. We've been all over the world. We had Ireland and Australia and so many of the cities in the United States. We're in Boston and D.C. and we'll be in Houston and San Antonio in the fall. And so I believe with all my heart, this is the call of the church today more than ever. I plead with pastors every time I speak to pastors. I said, the Great Commission is more urgent today even than in the first day when our Lord Jesus gave that commission to the disciples.
0: Amen.
1: It is absolutely imperative that we take that very seriously now.
0: Amen. All right, when we come back, we're going to delve into this brand new book from Dr. Youssef called An Unholy Alliance, How Progressivism Brought About an Islamist Invasion. And maybe those of you living in the middle country, Ohio, don't face this much, but I'll tell you, in New York, we're living it out every day. Come right back. Don't go anywhere.
2: Stick around for more of That Kevin next.
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8: 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Encourage your girl to redirect her instinct from "Why, God?" to "What are you trying to teach me, God?" 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
7: Learn more about empowering girls through the love of God at RaisingGodlyGirls.com.
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0: It's Kevin McCullough. It's That Kevin Show, thatkevinshow.com, and always pleased to have you with us. Also, always pleased to have Dr. Michael Youssef, and his new book is called An Unholy Alliance, How Progressivism Brought About an Islamist Invasion. And Dr. Youssef, you address this directly in the book, but I've started seeing some of the bloggers and some of the social media people and some others talk about a red-green alliance. Right. And there's this idea that there's something synergistically working together to bring progressive interests and Islamic radicals. And sadly, here in New York City, where 9/11 happened 22 years ago, it's happening right here. We've now elected an Islamic radical mayor who identifies with all of the ideals of the terrorists. And it's playing out. Now, it's not playing out that way in a lot of the other rest of the country, but here in New York, we're seeing it firsthand. What is the Red-Green Alliance, and how do you define it in your book?
1: Well, I define the Red-Green Alliance as the green for the Islamists and the red for communists. And really, you're having socialists and communists agreeing together, at least partially, in order that they may defeat the common enemy, and that is Western civilization. They both hate Western civilization. And as I mentioned in the book, that in the past, when there was a green-red alliance, like in Egypt in the 50s, between the Muslim Brotherhood and the military juntas who led the 52 revolution, in the end, one is going to kill the other. Because this is a temporary kind of alliance. And then it happened again in 1979 in Iran. It was the leftists who led the revolution and got the Shah kicked out. In fact, they were all the prime minister, the foreign minister, all those articulate guys who were on television night after night speaking perfect English. They were all leftists. And then they invited Khomeini, and they thought they can have an alliance. And what did Khomeini learn from Nasser is that he basically killed all the leftists and then become an Islamist revolution in the truest sense of the word. And so those alliances will not last because, but for now, unfortunately, they're creating so much havoc. You look at England today with Prime Minister Starmer, and he now appointed an Islamophobe czar who is an Islamist. He said, I need to protect the Muslims. And I tweeted out something. I said, well, since when do terrorists need protection? And it's happening in Australia with Albanese, the prime minister there, left prime minister. The leftists everywhere are either being paid off by Qatar or they are in ideologically, they hate Western civilization so much and all that Western civilization has given us. And by the way, I believe that Western civilization is the fruit of the Reformation.
0: Yes.
1: You see, the Reformation is what gave us freedom and understanding what freedom is and the personal responsibilities and all these things that we gained from the rise of the Reformation in the 1500s. Is what they hate, and that's what they want to destroy. And Karl Marx said the first thing you need to destroy is the family.
0: Well, and that is what they have focused on, particularly the progressives. I mean, I've seen some of this here in New York, where you have now a mayor who's very, very much sided with the radical Islamists, who's touting Marxism as his economic ways. What ways do they typically work together, and what ultimately leads the Islamist to kill the Marxist?
1: Eventually, because they really are, I mean, they, as I said, this is just a temporary thing, but it cannot last. I mean, look what they do to the gays in Iran or in Gaza. Oh, my goodness, one of the leaders of Hamas, out of just sheer suspicion that he may be gay, they tortured him and they killed him. In Iran, they take them up a high-rise building and just throw them down. And that's what I don't understand. All the LGBTQSYZ, and you see now banners that says, queers for Palestine. Do they understand what they will do to them? But that's the problem. I believe with all my heart, personally, after 52 years in the ordained ministry, is that Satan is behind all of this.
0: Yes.
1: You see,
0: yes.
1: He has not only blinded them. Once he blinded them, he uses them. They are his foot soldiers. And his basic mission is to destroy and kill. Steal, destroy, and kill. And that's what they're doing.
0: Yeah.
1: They are doing his bidding. Behind the scenes, Satan is operating all those spiritual forces of darkness that are operating. And now, so many people, when the Christian faith fades away, Satan takes over.
0: Well, it's why, to be candid, Dr. Youssef, it's why we can't have any bystanders. Christians have to be on the field, in the game, in the arena of where the battle is going on, because that's what we're called to do. Got to take one more quick break and coming back with more with Dr. Michael Youssef. But the book is called An Unholy Alliance, How Progressivism Brought About an Islamist Invasion. I want you to have a copy. Buy four or five of them. Give them to some of your friends to read. Have a discussion about it after you read it. Invite them over for a dinner and have a it'll be one of the most exciting nights you'll have. Talk about some of this stuff, because it doesn't get more real than what we're dealing with right this Friday. Coming right back from New York, Kevin McCullough, stay here.
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3: Families, they lose home, they get kicked out of home, and that's what my son is very involved in, helping them go help the persecuted. And so this is the irony. This is here in the West, in Europe, and in the United States, and in Australia, and Canada. We are departing from the truth of the gospel, or at least passive in the churches. We just sit in our churches, we sing our songs, and then we leave, and we don't have that urgency of gospel proclamation. And I really believe that what you're saying is exactly what needs to be done.
4: We have to be a gospel-forward culture. It seems to me that when we went through COVID and have come out the other side, and we're seeing some of these cataclysmic global, you know, October 7th type of events going on, it seems like to me there is starting to be a hunger in the in our culture, in a sense that they're not getting the truth in other places. And I have pastors telling me that there's people coming to them saying, tell me what you do. Tell me what you believe. I need more of what you have. And the admonition to the pastors listening is you better be ready to tell them, because they're coming to you asking. But do you sense that same spiritual hunger and searching by people in the days that we're living in?
3: Yes, even Gallup has reported that the interest on the part of those who are in their 20s has gone from 28% to 42%.
4: Wow.
3: That is a huge rise, and I actually just wrote an op-ed about it. And we better be ready to welcome, train, disciple. I have preached the next generation, the importance of modeling, discipling the next generation for the last 40 years. And we're doing it here in Atlanta. And I just plead with pastors to begin to think of discipling that next generation. Maybe that's a generation that will bring about the Great Awakening, which we have been praying for decades now.
4: For the final 2 minutes that I have you, if someone is listening today and they see all that's going on, and you had a chance to just sit with them one-on-one over a cup of coffee, what would your message to them be at this very moment?
3: Wake up. In two words, wake up. And if you are beginning to wake up, then I want to help you see the whole truth, the truth and the whole truth, which is in Jesus Christ. But meanwhile, the Christians who are listening, and the freedom-loving, even if they're not Christians or Jewish or religious at all, but if they're freedom-loving, they need to realize that that freedom could absolutely not be here in 2 years' time. Mm. If we do nothing, because, I mean, the voting, the out there getting the right, the candidates who are freedom-loving candidates, those are the common things that we have. Now, to be sure, I'm about Jesus and about the gospel. But at the same time, I'm also a citizen of this country. I'm a legal immigrant. And I love this country genuinely. And I want to see this country to go back to its roots instead of departing from its roots. And so as a citizen, I would say, if you cherish freedom, if you want that freedom for your children and your grandchildren, we're blessed with 15 grandchildren, then you wake up and see what is happening, the deception, the lying, the cheating on media and some politicians. Yeah. You know, we need to be good citizens as well as truly Bible-believing, Christ-centered Christians.
4: Get a copy of Dr. Youssef's book, An Unholy Alliance. It's going to open your eyes in a lot of ways. And then do what Dr. Youssef just closed on there. You know, Daniel, as a young man, was taken from his home. He never got to worship with

0: people in his form of worship ever again. He died in a foreign country, but he quoted the prophet Jeremiah, and he said, I need to work for the welfare of the city that I'm in. He didn't abandon his role within that culture. He adapted. He served multiple kingships and governments. And friends, we can do the same right here. We can have an impact where we are, but we have to be involved. We cannot sit on the sidelines. The days are too serious for that. And that's what an unholy alliance from Dr. Michael Youssef really drives home. It's subtitled How Progressivism Brought About an Islamist Invasion. And that invasion has arrived on the shores of America. We've got to recognize that. Dr. Youssef, thank you for spending time with us. It's always a joy.
1: Delighted to see you again, Kevin. Thank you for having me, brother.
0: Very much our pleasure indeed. Kevin McCullough coming back from New York. Don't go anywhere.
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0: Hi, Kevin McCullough of That Kevin Show. 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
8: 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You know, David said, yea, though I walk through the valley of the shadow of death. Well, if I'm down there by myself, I have a right to be afraid. But notice what David said. 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It's scary, but I don't have to fear evil. Why? Not because there's an absence of threatening circumstances, but because there's the presence of a loving shepherd
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0: Kevin McCullough, so glad to have you with us and so thankful for you to be able to join us each weekday. Grateful for my team, grateful for Mr. Sam Bolin and Mr. Garrett and Lady Tanika and all the guests that are with me on a regular basis today. Dr. Solano, also Dr. Nelson, got a lot of doctors on the show today. Appreciate all of that. And I appreciate you, friend, for being there. I have not made an apology for this. Mother's Week is what I've called this, Mother's Day Week. I think one day is not nearly enough to celebrate mom with. They do too much. They labor too long. They love too deeply to take that any of that for granted. And we're celebrating them. And part of the reason I celebrate so hard every year is because I haven't had mine since I was 17. And next year, that will be 40 complete years that I've been without my mom. I will have been without my mom for as long as she lived. She died when she was 40. I married a bride whose mother was born the same year as mine, loved the same Jesus, had two firstborns. I'm 10 years older than her firstborn, but somehow we found each other. Read the same Bible, died of the same disease, prayed to the same God. And loved us in pretty remarkable ways. Always grateful for the love of a mom who is sacrificial like that. So, in our continuing celebration of moms, I'm going to end today with a little tune that my little collective group came up with. It's simply called Celeste Esther and Sharon Elizabeth, which were the names of two of the greatest women that ever lived, even though we lost them far too early. Happy Mother's Day to everybody.

0: If you've run out of hope, we've got plenty to share. 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
1: With SRN News, I'm Ron Taylor. The congressional map appears to be tilting more red amid the latest flurry of redistricting developments across the U.S. Virginia Supreme Court this week rejected a new redistricting plan on procedural grounds. It could have helped Democrats pick up as many as four more seats. Other southern states are moving to erase majority black districts as a result of recent Supreme Court decision. The military's latest strike on an alleged drug trafficking boat in the eastern Pacific Ocean has killed two men while leaving one survivor. Video posted on social media yesterday by Southern Command shows a black boat-shaped image before what appears to be an explosion, followed by a column of fire rising from the ocean. The Pentagon has begun releasing files on UFOs, tapping into public curiosity about unidentified phenomena. The files feature intriguing sightings, such as a bright object making a 90-degree turn over Kazakhstan and Buzz Aldrin observing on Apollo 11. This is SRN News.
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4: 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Thanks for joining us. I'm John Fuller.
6: Well, John, we all love our kids, right?
4: Mm-hmm. Oh, totally,
6: but if
4: yes.
6: we expect them to be our source of joy and our reason for living, we're bound to be disappointed. Mm-hmm. Only God can truly fill our hearts that way. And that's the message Ted Cunningham wants to share with you today, especially if you're getting stressed out by all the details involved in parenting a child. 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
4: Right, and you can get a copy of that book from us. The proceeds go right back into the ministry when you do. Look for A Love That Laughs at focusonthefamily.com/weekend. Well, Ted really is a favorite on this broadcast. He's so entertaining, and he's a comedian at heart. You can hear that. He's also a pastor at heart. He's the lead pastor at Woodland Hills Family Church in Branson, Missouri. With that, here's Ted Cunningham speaking at a Sparkle Women's Conference at River Valley Church in Minneapolis on Focus on the Family.
7: It is great to be here. There have been a lot of moments where we've been told to turn to our neighbor and say, and I really haven't been comfortable with any of them. I got to be honest with you. Turn to your neighbor and say, you know what she's feeling? I don't. I don't really know what's going on. Love y'all. It's so good to be. I'm like, what am I doing at a women's conference? And then it hit me. This theme is I'm going to focus on the last part. And she laughs without fear of the future. And we just heard that the sixth love language is working out. Wrong. No, I'm just, that's what I get it. It's my wife's love language, is working out, long walks. She walks me and the dog every night right before sunset. She wants me to live till 90. And I believe the sixth love language could also be laughter. the way we give and receive love. I just finished a book on laughter called A Love That Laughs, and we studied laughter for the last year. And I've been watching it in my wife, and my wife has a silent patriotic laugh, is what I call her laugh. When she finds something funny, she places her hand over her heart, leans forward, and nothing comes out. So, ladies, I'm glad you're laughing. Sometimes I go to churches that aren't used to laughter. That's why I love coming to River Valley. Y'all love to laugh. But I go to some churches, they don't laugh at all. And I'm like, ladies, let the laughter out. You hold it in, it turns to cellulite. I need you to let that laughter out. Don't hold it in. I believe the reason I am here today, I want to tell you who your source is and where you find your strength, but I also want to encourage you to lighten up. So as you start at the first part of Proverbs 31:25, which is where, when I got this verse and I got this theme, my heart leapt. I was so excited. I started to pencil some things down and just, I've been meditating on it for the past few months and asking the question, where does a woman find her strength, her hope, her confidence? Psalm 118 and verse 14 says, my power and strength come from the Lord, and he has saved me. Psalm 28:7 says, the Lord is my strength and my shield. My heart trusts in him, and he helps me. My heart leaps for joy, and with my song, I praise him. I wanted to tell you, he is your source of life today. He's your source of life, and be careful what you do with people, places, or things. Be very careful not to turn people, places, or things into your source of life. We say it around our home often, my source of life is Jesus, not you. I receive from him and pour out to you. What you receive from me should be the overflow of my relationship with the Lord. Your strength, your hope, your confidence, it's not an outward appearance. 1 Peter 3, verses 3 and 4, your beauty should not come from outward adornment, such as elaborate hairstyles and the wearing of gold, jewelry, or fine clothes. Is this prohibitive of that? No. It's saying, don't let that be your source, but it can be overflow. Don't let it be your source. Rather, it should be that of your inner self, the unfading beauty of a gentle and quiet spirit, which is of great worth in God's sight. Wear nice clothes. Wear makeup. That's not at all what this is teaching. It's saying it just shouldn't be your source of life. It's not money. 1 Timothy 6:17, command those who are rich in this present world not to be arrogant nor to put their hope in wealth, which is so uncertain, but to put their hope in God, who richly provides us with everything for our enjoyment. We lose strength and lack confidence when we turn the blessings of God into our source of life. And we start worshiping the blessings rather than the one who blessed us. Where is your source today? I want to talk to you in the time that we have remaining just about laughter as a barometer of strength. Laughter as a barometer of strength. Not perfection, but strength. Two other areas that you should never find yourself looking to as your source. Your source is not in your children. They're not your source of life. And some of you right now, your children have become an extension. And you find your value in them. Vanity parenting uses the child's attributes and accomplishments to try to impress other people. Let your strength, let your confidence, let your hope, let your beauty come from that inner beauty of a gentle and quiet spirit. I have to talk to the moms for just a second because everything I do is marriage and parenting and I can't get away from it. Mom, you're stressing out over the non-essentials in parenting. And you need to know what the essentials are. And the essentials are, hear, O Israel, the Lord our God, the Lord is one. Love the Lord your God with all of your heart, soul, and strength. And impress these. These commandments are to be upon your heart. Impress them upon your children. Bring your children up in the discipline and instruction of the Lord. That's the essentials that we're going after. But I see parents today stressing over the non-essentials. Why? Mom, stressing over the non-essentials because the children have become the source. Your family's not perfect, and you're going to do okay. I'm going to show you a few things. Just give you an example of what I see parents stressing out over today. How about this one right here? Formula. Passionate people. You got to nurse as long as you can. Nursing didn't work for us with Corinne. She's like, thanks for sharing that with all the women of Minnesota, Dad. But it didn't. I'll never forget it. 6 weeks, her 6 week appointment, we went into the doctor and I'm sitting by Amy and he comes in. He's going over all of her charts. He starts looking at her head. Head's good. Length good. Gets to the weight chart. His back is turned to us. He's one of these doctors that doesn't have great bedside manner. And I'll never forget him saying these words. Good night. What are you doing? Starving this baby? I look over at Amy. The tears start flowing. This is why it's so important. If you're not in a life group, a home group, a small group, if you don't have community, get in community, because that night we had home group. That night we had home group, and we're new parents trying to figure it out, and we ain't doing that well, and we're an emotional wreck. We're not sleeping well. Corinne's never slept a night, you know, in those first 6 weeks, and we're exhausted. We start telling all our struggles, and one older lady in our group gets up, and she walks over to the kitchen, and I follow her. I said, excuse me. I said, what are you doing? She reaches up in the cabinet. She grabs that formula they give you free at the hospital. She puts it down and she starts making a bottle. And I go, oh, whoa, whoa, whoa, whoa, whoa. Hey, what are you doing? Because I've read all the books, right? I know what the books say. And there's somebody in here right now real passionate about it. Ooh, I hope he's not giving a message that formula's okay. That's the whole point I'm trying to make. And I got really all up in arms with this lady. I go, you can't give her formula. She goes, you give me one good reason why I can't give Corinne formula right now. I said, well, first of all, I don't want her going to community college. That's where I'll start with the whole thing. That usually gets about 75% laugh, and I'll explain to you why. 25% are super right now. You're stressed. I think your kids are going to be fine. Lighten up, Mom. Focus on the essentials. Let go of the non-essentials a little bit. Your children are not your source of life. Don't find your strength from them. You're like, oh, no, my kids fill me up. Yeah, give it a while. You will find out nothing sucks the life out of you faster. than a child. How about this one? Oh, let's keep going there since we're having so much fun. Oh, binky! No, you did not give your daughter a binky. We did. Till she was 2 and a half. Sure, she can't pronounce her S's. But she has nailed the other 25 letters. I need you to know that. She's got them down. Let's keep going. How about this? The family bed. I hear people get online debating everything. Oh, you should do that. You should. I'm for eradicating the kid-centered home. But I want to explain something right now to every mom in here. And this is serious. This is not a punchline right here. You are under no obligation to explain or defend your parenting choices. None. I'm over there. I hate all my Facebook friends. I hate them all. They're all of their father, the devil, and children of darkness. I can't stand them. If you have the family bed and somebody go, oh, it's gonna, now look at all those kids, the dog, the cat. I have no idea how they had so many kids, but if that's your choice, no one's here to tell you otherwise. Oh, then this one stresses parents out, the school picture, right? What school? Public, private, home, Christian? You're under no obligation to explain or defend your choices. The bus. I'm seeing parents today stress over the bus. Do we send our kids on the bus? I grew up on the bus. How many of you grew up on a bus? I want you, those of you stressing about this decision right now, I want you to look around. I do, because I'm going to ask this question. You're going to be shocked at how many hands go up. How many of you remember back in the day, bus drivers kicking unruly kids off the bus in the middle of the route? I'm in Minnesota now. It's 10 below zero. Get off the bus. We did, though. If you met, listen, the bus driver would drop you off a mile and a half from home. I grew up in the cornfields of Illinois. I remember getting dropped off. And you'd see our line going through the cornfields to get home. So long as you stayed out in front of the combine, you were fine. But we all survived.
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7: How many of you remember when your mom couldn't figure out which of your siblings was at fault, so she just spanked all of you? How many of you remember that? Yeah. Those were good days. How many of you remember when your mom sent you upstairs to wait for your spanking? That was worse than the spanking. How many remember when mom sent you upstairs to wait for your spanking, then forgot she sent you upstairs to wait for your spanking? You and your brother are like, do we tell her? Do we need to remind her what we're doing up here? I had a brother 4 years old and he totally stubborn. He'd sit on his side of the bed. Oh, dad ain't going to break me. Mom ain't going to break me. I'm like, are you kidding? I'm screaming on the backswing. Let's see how quick we can do this, but we've already enjoyed laughter. Again, understanding that laughter is a barometer of strength. Have you ever gotten to the end of the day and you're like, I haven't laughed once today? Is it a sign I need to find a way to laugh, or do I need to take a deeper look? What's going on that I'm so stressed, that I'm so focused on all of these, what I'm going to say, non-essentials, that I need to get back to it? And so I want to just share that. I know this seems like a lot, but I think we got time to plow through it. I have a chapter in the book called 38 Benefits of Laughter, and I want to give you 42 of them before we go to lunch. No, I ain't keeping you from lunch, but I'd like to give you 15 of them, because Proverbs 17:22 says, a cheerful heart is good medicine. And we've been taking that medicine since this day began. I've been laughing since I walked through the doors at 8. I got to tell you something. Laughter is a great way to know, where am I right now? With strength, with confidence, with hope. It's a great barometer. Number one, laughter is therapy. It's therapy. We've been taking some of this today. Pastor Chuck Swindoll says, laugh out loud. It helps flush out the nervous system. Laughter is the most beautiful and beneficial therapy God ever granted humanity. Laugh. Number two, humor helps us learn, and hope opens us up for the truth. I always love telling people, yes, laughter is a medicine, but it also helps other medicines go down. And sometimes I get criticized, you use too much laughter, too much humor when you preach. I said, yeah, but if you just would pay attention while you're laughing, I'm cramming truth down your throat. And I do it Sunday after Sunday. Three, humor helps us cope. A person without a sense of humor is like a wagon without springs. It is jolted by every pebble in the road. Good humor makes all things tolerable. Henry Ward Beecher. I love the fourth one. Laughter is free. No memberships, no subscriptions. Number five, when we laugh, we breathe in oxygen-rich air. Dr. Sophie Scott, neuroscientist, I've been studying her for the last couple of years. I've been studying her research. That sounded really weird the way that came out. Laughter is a deep breath, figuratively and literally. When you laugh, your rib cage expands and contracts more rapidly than it does when you breathe or talk. And that leads to the sixth one, laughing burns calories. I just to make a point, when Julia started talking, I looked at my calorie count.
5: By the end of her talk, this is true. I was sitting there. We were sitting there. I burned 43 calories during her talk. According to Vanderbilt University, you can shed 40 calories with 10 to 15 minutes of laughter. So laugh and put away the jogging suit. That's what I say. Put away the jogging suit. Number 7, laughter reduces tension throughout your entire body. Laughter reduces tension throughout your entire body. I do date night comedy events around the country, and my favorite comment to hear when people walk out is, my face hurts or my side hurts. I can't remember the last time we laughed 3 to 5 laughs per minute, and you really are exhausted at the end of the time. If you ever watch comedy specials, that's why they only go 1 hour and 5 or 1 hour and 10 minutes. You'll rarely see a comedy show go to 1 hour and 15 or 1 hour and 20 because you just don't have any more laughs in you. You're exhausted. That's a good thing, to exhaust yourself with laughter. Here's my favorite one. 8, your body can't tell the difference between fake and real laughter. Your mind can, but your body can't. So if you're not feeling it, fake it. That's an important lesson for wives. Okay? I don't know where your mind just went with that, but I'm talking about laughter. The next time your husband tells a joke that ain't funny, fake it. Go home from this. He says something funny or does something funny. Your body is reaping the benefits of that laughter. Let it go. 9, humor grows 2 people closer together. I heard somebody tell me, I think it was last year, I think live events are on their way out. And I went, what? I said, I don't think, because you know what you've been doing? You've been laughing together. You can't, when you're in a, you can laugh at something when it's just you, but it's not nearly as much fun as this and as contagious as this. Like, watch this. I want to show you something. Tickle yourself right now. See if you can make yourself laugh. Yeah, you can't do it. You cannot tickle yourself to make yourself laugh. Now turn to your neighbor. No, don't turn to your neighbor. I need, no, hey, ick, ick, ick. Do not turn to your neighbor. I don't even know this woman, but she's with another church. Laughing says, I'm with you. It says, I'm on the same page. I get it. 10, laughter diffuses social tension and awkwardness. Humor is a great tool to break the ice with strangers and new friends. It's an indicator. It immediately helps us identify other people that get us. This is a big one. 11, big. Laughter makes you more attractive. That online dating sites are trying to figure out how to get this into the algorithm besides just the question, do you have a sense of humor? Do you want somebody with a sense of humor? And again, tell the guys in our church, you don't need the looks of Brad Pitt. You don't need the body of The Rock. And you don't need the confidence of Tony Stark. Okay? You need a paycheck and a couple of jokes. A paycheck and laughter is great for relationship and chemistry. 12, laughter humanizes me. Laughter is a shake of the head acknowledging, I can't believe I just said that. I can't believe I just did that. Ethel Barrymore said, you grow up the day you have your first real laugh at yourself. Pastor Mark Batterson says that the happiest and healthiest people in the world are the people who laugh at themselves the most. You've got to take God seriously, but you can't take yourself seriously. Honestly, I think we are grossly underestimating God's sense of humor.
7: I believe the chief end of man is to glorify God and enjoy him forever. We tend to ignore the second half. Maybe we need to take fun more seriously. Three more. 13, laughter pleases God. Randy Alcorn says, laughter is not only human, it's explicitly biblical and pleasing to God. It's therefore inconceivable to think that Jesus didn't laugh. Laughter ministers to others. The best way to cheer yourself is to try to cheer someone else up, Mark Twain. And it's one of the things I love to do when I go into a hospital. I've visited folks from our church in hospice care. And their spouse says, Ted, we're so glad you're here. You need to make him laugh. Let's just have fun together. And there have been plenty of people in their final days where we just stood around, we sat around, we told stories, and we laughed, enjoying the fellowship of one another. The last one, laughter reminds us of the hope of heaven. I like what Randy Alcorn says. Jesus says, blessed are those who weep now, for you shall laugh. In context, he's talking about people having great reward in heaven. In other words, he's saying, you will laugh in heaven. Surely Jesus will join in the laughter and be a source of much of it. And when Jesus laughs, it's always the laughter of both God and man. One of the criticisms our church receives in Branson, and one of the reasons people will say they stay away from our church, is because there's too many people and too much laughter. To which we say, you're probably not going to like heaven. Heaven's going to be a pretty rough place for you. Martin Luther actually put it this way, if they don't allow laughter in heaven, then I don't want to go there. If the earth is fit for laughter, then surely heaven is filled with it. Heaven is the birthplace of laughter. If I can just encourage you with this last image, it's on my phone. It's my alarm section. 3:40 was to get to Minnesota. But 5:22 in military time, 17:22, which is a reminder of Proverbs 17:22. Let that alarm go off and just ask yourself the question, did I even laugh today? How much laughter? What was my conflict to laughter ratio? A.W. Tozer said the people of God ought to be the happiest people in all the wide world. The Christian owes it to the world to be supernaturally joyful. Philippians 4:4, rejoice in the Lord always. I will say it again, rejoice. Thank you, Sparkle, for allowing me to share a little bit with you this morning. Love you all very much. Thank you.
4: Ted Cunningham on today's episode of Focus on the Family. And with Mother's Day coming up on Sunday, I'd say this message was well-timed. Don't you think, Jim?
6: That is great timing. And we want to wish all the moms in our audience a happy and blessed Mother's Day. Moms, you really are special. And, you know, I have a lot of great memories of my mom, even though I lost her when I was only 9. And I especially remember her great sense of humor. She really loved to laugh, and it just lifted the entire family. It makes me smile just thinking about that. And as Ted pointed out, laughter is something that we all need in our lives. And I'd encourage you to get a copy of his book, A Love That Laughs, published by Focus on the Family. 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It's the consistency that really helps us month to month. Join us as we provide resources to strengthen marriages, empower parents, and protect preborn children. And when you get in touch, ask about how to get a copy of A Love That Laughs.
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4: What if this was happening in your marriage? You thought you married the right person, the perfect person. But over time, you began to notice some serious flaws, and your spouse isn't as kind and loving as they used to be. There's a lot of blame going on in your relationship, and you never really discuss tough issues because that's only going to lead to more conflict, and you didn't sign up for that. This is not what you wanted. You wonder out loud, did I make a mistake? And you don't say the words out loud, but you're thinking, my spouse is a jerk. But what if there's something much, much bigger going on? It might be possible that Satan is attacking your marriage and you're experiencing spiritual warfare. That's what we're exploring today on Focus on the Family with Jim Daly. Thanks for joining us. I'm John Fuller.
6: John, this is one topic we should probably address more often because there's a lot of confusion and maybe even some misdirection in our culture today about what demonic forces and spiritual warfare are all about. It's not a vocabulary even well used within the church. It's, you know, outside of the things we want to talk about. But popular movies and TV shows have given us a warped view of Satan and the evil that he perpetuates. Many people don't know what to believe anymore. And as Christians, we know the Bible takes spiritual warfare very seriously. Ephesians 6 reminds us that we wrestle against cosmic powers and spiritual forces of evil. It's pretty straightforward. Mm-hmm. And in 1 Peter 5, the word compares Satan to a roaring lion that's seeking someone to devour.
4: And it seems, unfortunately, that that middle ground you're talking about, that balance, is so difficult because there are some believers that would totally write off Satan's involvement in our day-to-day lives. And then there are others who seem to find demons under every bush and under every problem they experience.
6: Well, that's why I'm excited about today's program, because our guests have studied this topic. They apply it to their work, their ministry. They see it, they know it, and I think we're going to learn a lot today.
4: And our guests are Dr. Tim Muehlhoff and his wife, Noreen. And Dr. Muehlhoff is the senior director of Biola University's Winsome Conviction Academy. He's also an author and podcast host. Noreen is the associate director of chapel programs at Biola. And together, they frequently speak at marriage conferences. Now, today, we're going to focus on a book that Tim wrote called Defending Your Marriage, The Reality of Spiritual Battle.
6: Tim and Noreen, welcome to Focus on the Family.
11: Thanks so much. We're so glad to be here.
6: Explain why we Christians can be kind of clueless about spiritual warfare today. What's happening in our ability to discern? That's really what it is, a lack of discernment.
12: I think it has to do with what comes to mind when I say the demonic. I think most people are like, wow, the demonic. I'm immediately thinking to the top movies on Netflix, right? The Conjuring, Paranormal Experience, where people are getting dragged across a room. A person is levitating, speaking in guttural Latin voices. And so you look at that and you go, ah, I don't want to have any part of that. That is not something I want to dabble in. I think that's Hollywood at its worst. So I don't deal with it, right? If that's my idea of the demonic, then I'm staying a mile away from it.
11: Right, and that it's something that happens elsewhere. Like maybe you hear about in Africa or in Asia, but it doesn't happen in the U.S. or it doesn't happen in the West. And so we can dismiss it as something that happened in the past or in another location, but it doesn't happen locally and within our own families.
6: You've raised that. That is a question that I will hear occasionally. What's the answer to that question? Do we see it in a different form, or what is the answer to that question?
12: Well, I think I did relief work in Africa in the Mathare Valley, one of the poorest regions of Africa. And when we would go out, Simon Zeremakinga would gather us all together and he would pray warfare prayers. And I had never heard of one before. Warfare prayer was simply, we know we are sending out these dear workers out into a spiritual battlefield, and God protect them, and Satan, listen to me when I say this, you are not to touch them. They are God's children, we send them out in God's power, you are not to touch them, and we pray this in the power of Jesus' name. Now, go. And first time, I was the team leader, So I'm driving out going, oh my gosh, what was that? Like, what, I'm going to be spiritually attacked, not even knowing what that would look like not having a concept of what that would look like. And so I want to say it's more in the West that we struggle with this. Other parts of the world in different locations, they take it very seriously. And so when I started to research the book, I started to reread the Gospels and then started to read what other notable Christian authors would say about this. Here's the number one fact that blew me away, and I thought, boy, I might need to write on this. So according to some New Testament scholars, 25% of everything Jesus had to say had to do with the demonic. So I say to my students at Biola University, imagine taking 25% of everything Jesus said and just setting it aside, not paying attention to it. I'm going to pay attention to the 75%. And my students are like, well, what's the 25%? I said, it has to do with demons and the demonic and spiritual battle.
6: Mm-hmm. Yeah. And of course, you've written this book, Defending Your Marriage. So you're taking this in the context of marriage. And I appreciate that. I think, you know, what I've observed is our inability to recognize it. I think that's what happens in the West. They, like you said, they're far more attuned to spiritual battles in other parts of the world. I've had the privilege to travel as well, so I've seen it. And it's almost like I think Satan's pleased with the fact that he keeps us just, I guess, disengaged with it.
12: Mm-hmm.
6: You know, we just modernize everything. We don't see it. But in that context of marriage in particular, why do you think it's a target for Satan, and why is he trying to accomplish the breaking of marriage?
11: Mm-hmm. Yeah, I mean, the value of marriage is the first thing that comes to mind for me. I mean, we have the scriptures begin with a marriage. It's Adam and Eve. It's an important institution. It reflects the image of God himself. And so wouldn't it make sense if Satan wants to attack God that he would attack the thing that reflects his image? And so to me, it makes sense that this would be an object of attack.
6: Yeah. Hey, let me deepen this a little bit, because I think the two of you had an experience. You were going to a marriage seminar, and this is how it typically happens. I mean, Jean and I will feel this at times, especially if I'm going to speak on marriage. All of a sudden, things are just not right at home. I mean, I irritate her, she irritates me. It's kind of odd. It like comes out of left field. And sometimes we might overplay that. I don't know, but I want your input. At other times, I'm going, oh my goodness, this is a spiritual battle. He's attacking us right now. And stop and pray and do the things that we need to do to remedy that. But what is that balance, if we could take our Western goggles off, to recognize it's a satanic attack in our marriage versus it's our triggers?
12: So going back to the first marriage, right, which you pointed out in Genesis, well, if you take a look at how the serpent attacks Adam and Eve, what's great about teaching at a Christian university, you've got some really smart professors.
6: Yeah.
12: So you get to walk over to them and you get to say, okay, so when it said that the serpent was more crafty than any beast of the field, like in Hebrew, what does crafty mean? It means subtle.
6: Hmm.
12: So when the serpent, like imagine the serpent walking right up to Eve and saying, Eve, on three, rebel against God.
6: Okay? It wouldn't have happened.
12: No, wouldn't have happened. Eve would have turned and looked at him and said, no, of course not. There's no reason to rebel. But then he comes as a serpent. And we know in Near Eastern times, serpents were these glowing things, these shiny things. I mean, don't equate them how we view snakes. We view snakes now after the fall as things to be worried about. Eve would have had no reason to be suspicious of the snake.
6: Mm.
12: And now the snake talks. Well, oh, that's interesting. I didn't know snakes talks. But she is under no threat whatsoever. And then he starts to work in very subtle ways. So now shift to this, what happened when we were leaving for a family life marriage conference. I have a wonderful wife who is truly the Mr. Fix-It in our marriage. Mm-hmm. She is, are you nodding? Oh, this is radio. Nobody can see you. This is good. Nobody can see you.
6: Well, we have YouTube.
12: Oh.
6: Uh-oh. You're had.
12: Thank you. Yeah. Let me tell you a funny joke. When we first got married, a friend wanted to put a basketball hoop up on our garage because we have three boys.
6: And nice
12: I to
6: friend.
12: Shoot. Yeah. Oh, great friend.
11: Great friend.
12: He walks over and he goes, okay, grab your tools. Let's go do it. I literally walked out with a do-it-herself toolkit.
11: That's mine.
12: That is all I had. And each was a lavender handle. And so I open it. My friend looks at me and he says two things. One, you are not a man. And two, we can't do that job. We can't do that with these tools. Okay. So we have no tools. Noreen has noticed for a couple of days that there's a leak happening beneath our faucet. And then she makes a tactical mistake of saying, honey, can you look at it?
13: Yeah.
12: And I'm like, sure. So now you know what it's like leaving for LAX. It is, we're going to leave. We're leaving 5 days before the flight to LAX is like craziness. And Noreen opens it. We're literally leaving in 5 minutes and the leak is happening. Now, no kids. That leak could potentially go all weekend. But we have no time. We got to get to LAX. We can't be late to the marriage conference. So now we get into the car and there's just tension. There's silence between us. Mm-hmm. And you're kind of thinking what? You're thinking...
11: I'm thinking, why didn't you take care of the leak? What we realized was it was a pattern exactly what you were talking about, that irritability, the crankiness, the why does it seem like every time we go away, kids get sick, things in the house break, we end up, you know, bickering with one another. And then we stepped back and said, perhaps there's something else.
13: Yeah.
11: At bay. And I think, you know, the way you worded the question even to say, is it our, you know, pushing our triggers, or is it spiritual battle? And what I would like to say is it doesn't have to be one or the other and that it can be both.
13: Well, oftentimes the Christian vernacular, we talk about our flesh and then Satan, mm-hmm. and they tend to work in tandem. So to your point, our flesh usually moves in a direction that's satanic, I would say, that is against God.
12: Yeah.
13: And we don't need to differentiate, really. It's just
11: no, and he takes advantage. Evil. He takes advantage of our weaknesses. He takes advantage of our sin. So when we open ourselves to those kind of things, it gives him then the opportunity to get the foothold and exasperate, accelerate, throw fuel on the fire.
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13: Noreen, I want to come back your direction because you mentioned something that we didn't explore, and that is this idea of a foothold for Satan.
11: Mm-hmm.
13: I think it's really important because I think especially in marriage, we don't stop and really understand how often we're doing that. And it's in our bickering, our verbal spats, our battles. Describe what a foothold is for Satan to get in between you and your spouse and what damage can be done because of it.
11: Sure. Well, you know, a foothold is anything that gives somebody a position of power and influence. So when we talk about Satan having a foothold, and this is, you know, coming from Ephesians 4, it allows him to enter in. He has access. And from there can, like I said, throw fuel on the fire and exaggerate and make things worse even. So when we talk about a foothold, it can be, even using that the verse, you know, do not let the sun go down on your anger to not give Satan a foothold. So when we... and

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3: And she would never admit to that. She would say, I just like a good cup of tea. Can a woman just have a good cup of tea? And the demon is causing her to be inflexible. And that then would be used somewhere else. With children, a church person, but the inflexibility is a great quality. So when I started to read Lewis, I realized maybe the demons that are working on me, it is such small things that I don't even notice this is a spiritual attack, and he is setting a trap for me.
4: Mm-hmm. Which goes back to the craftiness.
3: Yeah.
4: That's what I think, you know, the whole Screwtape Letters is such a great example. It's a creative envisioning of just how crafty, it's subtle, it's little steps that we allow to happen, and then you end up where you're too fussy about your tea, but and then that leads into everything, you know, being fussy about everything.
5: Right, and the mastery of Screwtape Letters is from the perspective of Satan and his demons and how they're going to manipulate these people.
4: And
5: that's what makes it so brilliant, actually. When we look at those weapons, we've talked a lot about the other guy's weapons. Well, we got some weapons, too.
3: Mm-hmm.
5: And one of the things that you talk about in the marriage relationship is the weapon of community.
3: Mm.
5: And I'm speaking weapon as a positive thing.
4: Right.
5: You know, our weapons don't line up with the other guy's weapons. Ours is love, joy, peace, goodness, kindness, mercy. Community could be perceived in there. You know, relationship. We're made for relationship. The other guy's envy, strife, jealousy, all the ugly side of humanity. So speak to the issue of community and why is that important for married couples particularly?
4: Well, I think one of the strategies of the enemy can be isolation.
3: Mm-hmm.
4: And so when you're in community, that's the antidote to isolation. And even if you're just isolated together as a couple and you don't have anybody encouraging you, you don't have outside eyes on you saying like, hey, you look like you're struggling. Can we help? Or you don't have other couples who are saying, we struggle with that too. You can begin to look at your marriage and go, we're losers. Something's wrong with us. This isn't working. He's the wrong person. I'm the wrong person. You come up with all these, again, lies that if you're not in community, those lies can take root and you begin to believe them and you make decisions based on those lies. And I think community can be that speed bump to letting those lies become embedded and then taking action on those.
5: Yeah. You mentioned community, but I think we're so illiterate nowadays, if I could say it that way, that I'm not sure that we actually know what to do in community.
4: No.
5: What you're talking about being in community and being believers in community particularly is understanding the weapons of our warfare. And you even, I think, relate that to Ephesians 6, which is the spiritual weapons that we possess and the defensive armor that we have.
3: Absolutely.
5: Talk about that component and how we need to apply those things.
3: So here's the cool thing when we're at a university with people who study a book their entire life. I mean, think about that. So we have a gentleman at Biola, Dr. Clint Arnold, who has studied Ephesians his entire life. So I bought him many coffees with a legal pad, just writing like a mad person. He said two things I will never forget. He said, you have to remind people it was a letter. We added the verses and chapter breaks just for easy reference, but it was a letter. So if you read the letter, his point is as clear as a bell. He's talking about in Ephesians 5 about marriage, and it bleeds seamlessly into armor, the spiritual breastplate of righteousness, right? Shodding our feet with the gospel of peace and things like that. But in the letter, it is one continuous thought, meaning if you're going to do this thing called Christian marriage, you better get dressed because the battle's at your feet, spiritual battle. But then he made a point, but what made the Roman army so effective? Two things made the Roman army so effective. One was their shoes. They were the first to put spikes in their shoes.
5: Mm.
3: So they could run up mountains, but when they stuck their foot in the ground, you're not pushing them off that ground. But they also locked arms with each other and knocked knees. The Persians could not move them off a spot. So the point that we make in the book is, if you were to say to Paul, is spiritual battle just one Roman soldier? Is that the metaphor I'm trying to use? He would go, oh, no, not the soldier, the cohort.

0: it's the group of Roman soldiers that were so powerful. So I think Paul is even there subtly saying, listen, families, marriages, one Roman soldier going against Persians would get obliterated, but a Roman cohort coming together is not going to be moved off that mark. And so first thing we did when we got to Biola University, we pulled together a marriage group.
1: Hmm.
0: And we've had this group for now 16 years.
2: Mm-hmm.
0: And it's just life-giving because you were talking about isolation, Noreen.
2: Mm-hmm.
0: You can just feel like you're the loser family that has a wayward teenager. You're the loser family that is having a really hard time resolving this issue. And that gets rid of all of it. When another couple that you respect goes, are you kidding me? Our teenagers, we were going to ship them off. We didn't know what to do with these kids. I think Satan loses a great piece of ammunition there because it's like, you're not alone. This mm-hmm. is normal. Mm-hmm. And then Satan can't use it anymore because you normalized it. So you got to have that cohort with you. And I get that it's frustrating and people don't know how to do it. And so I say grab one or two couples and say, let's read a marriage book. Let's read a Mulhoff book. I'm thinking out loud.
1: You're thinking in the right direction.
0: Let me
1: end here because our time is done. But it's something I often say, that our marriages are a testimony to non-believers who mm-hmm. are watching us particularly. Mm-hmm. And I think when you're in ministry, like I am, like you are, it's even magnified more so. And I think in that way, sometimes we'll get maybe even more spiritual battle mm-hmm. because if he can take us down,
0: yeah.
1: he wins a big, yeah. you know, big yeah. feather.
0: Yeah.
1: How in that context do we get up every morning as a married couple remembering that our marriages are seen by our family members, by those in church, by the people we work with, etc.? Yeah. Is that important to even keep in mind?
2: I think it is important to keep in mind, but for me, the most important thing is that what people see in our marriage is a reflection of what's really there and what's in my heart individually, what's in Tim's heart individually, what's in our heart as a couple. Because what I wouldn't want to do, and I think the danger can be especially for couples in ministry or couples that are, you know, in the public, is that you begin to put on an external what you think
1: it's
2: it should
1: so
2: look like,
1: yeah.
2: even though, and then the internal begins to crumble. So as we get up every morning, we are aware of that, of, you know, that people may be watching, people are making decisions based on what they see. But the important thing is not what they see, it's what's in our hearts that's creating mm-hmm. what they see.
1: That's one reason I'm actually really excited about the next generation, because I think mm-hmm. they mm-hmm. comprehend authenticity better than the previous generation, if I could say it that way. And, it, you know, of course, that's a blanket statement. I get that. But we tended to project perfection and not live up
2: right.
1: to it, yeah. rather than project brokenness yeah. and live that
0: yeah.
1: so that other people could come into relationship with Christ. And I think that's what the Lord clearly says. When you're low, I am lifted up. I mean, when you're broken, he's mm-hmm. lifted up. Mm-hmm. And that's the story. That's the power of the gospel. Not that I'm so good, I'm doing it well. Mm-hmm. This isn't like a math test we're taking.
2: Yeah. Yeah.
1: And I'm an A student, didn't miss any answers. Yeah. No, this is yeah. about our need for him in every aspect of our life. And I hope that's where not only Christian leadership goes, but the entire church mm-hmm. goes. Because I think that's the secret to moving forward in a better direction. That's the ingredients of revival.
0: Mm. And it's going to be the groups again. The group keeps us grounded.
2: Yeah.
0: Our marriage group keeps us grounded. Because if you start to be high and mighty, you can't do that with other PhDs. And they're like, stop it, stop it. That really helps us stay grounded.
2: Well, yeah, because yeah. they see you're living out. When they see us living out our daily life, we can't be blowing smoke.
0: Right.
2: Because they're going to recognize yeah. that.
3: And that's how we concluded our conversation with Dr. Tim Mulhoff and his wife Noreen on today's episode of Focus on the Family with Jim Daly. We were reviewing a book written by Tim called Defending Your Marriage, The Reality of Spiritual Battle. And the Mulhoffs have really provided some great content here in terms of reframing how our faith and conflict can kind of intersect in marriage and why we need God's power to extend grace and forgiveness to our spouse.
1: That is also true. And John, it seems so difficult all at the same time, but what an excellent book. And we certainly want to recommend that you get a copy. It's one of many resources we have for husbands and wives to accomplish the goal of being deeper spiritually and being able to have a healthier marriage because of it. We also have our Reactive Cycle Assessment, which is an online tool designed to help you and your spouse identify those trigger points that can lead to conflict. And it only takes a few minutes to do, and it will really give you some great insights. This free resource will enable you to navigate challenging conversations and build a stronger marriage. And we all said amen. 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
7: Well, hey there, friends. Welcome to another exciting edition of Equipped with Chris Brooks. I am so thrilled that you've joined us today. Why don't you do me a favor? Strap on your seatbelt. We're going to navigate through the contours of culture, as always, with the lens of the biblical worldview on. But before we do that, let me remind you, this is the day that the Lord has made. He has given it as a gift so that you and I can rejoice and be glad in it. So let's do just that. Let's follow the words of the Apostle Paul. Let's rejoice in the Lord always. And again, I say rejoice. Well, it's Mother's Day week. We get a chance to celebrate the moms who have impacted our lives. And I hope that every man, every son, every daughter is looking forward to this opportunity to celebrate the mothers that God has given us. What a sweet and precious gift. So not too late for you to make plans to be able to express your appreciation for the gift that mom is. But we also recognize that we're living in a cultural moment where so many adult children have strained relationships with their parents. As a matter of fact, parent-child estrangement among adult children and their parents is one of the growing trends, again, in our cultural moment. You see it often as a pastor. I can't remember the last month that's gone by where someone hasn't come to me to say, pray, my son and daughter have cut me off. I'm not able to see my grandchildren. And, you know, typically you're used to hearing those things associated with some pretty severe behavior, things like severe physical abuse or pretty severe verbal abuse, maybe substance abuse. And you're used to hearing in those cases, but often what you're hearing now is they say that I was manipulative, or they say that somehow I stunted their freedoms or growth as a person. And a lot of parents are bewildered. What do I do? I've tried to love them well. I've even tried to own my issues, but it does not seem like healing is coming. And so if you're in that scenario, if you find yourself estranged from your adult child, Mother's Day and the prospect of Mother's Day can be heartbreaking, gut-wrenching, and my heart goes out to you. And so today what I want to do is two things. One, I want to pray because I really do believe that God answers the prayers of his people. He has promised that he would. And so it would be my honor to be your prayer partner, to pray for restoration, for the healing of broken parent-child relationships. And so if you are estranged from your adult child, or if you're an adult child estranged from your parents, I want to hear from you today, pray with you, 877-548-3675. That's 877-LIVE-675. Or if you have friends or family that are going through that ordeal, and you know it, and you see the heartache and the pain, and you say, Chris, can you just pray for them that God will heal it? You give us a call. And the good news is I have seen the rise of parent-child estrangement, but I've also seen healing. I've seen relationships restored. We're going to talk about that today. So the phone number again, 877-548-3675. I know the phone lines are going to fill up, so I'm going to ask you to call quickly so that you can get through. It's not a coincidence you're listening today. I don't believe in that. I believe that God is sovereign, that he wants you to know he sees you. And this Mother's Day week, he sees you if you are estranged from your adult child and your grandchildren. 877-548-3675. I also want to introduce you to someone who has joined me before and has helped to co-author a great book that is a resource. There aren't many great resources in this area. And so I'm really excited to have Blythe Daniel on with me. She's a literary agent by profession, but she's also written for Proverbs 31 Ministries. She helps to write articles focused in on mending the messy relationship that can happen so often between mother and daughter, between parent and child in this area of estrangement. She's written for Focus on the Family. She has done some great things in helping to learn to love your mom again. I'll let her tell her own story, but the name of her book is simply Mended, Restoring the Hearts of Mothers and Daughters. She co-authored it with her mom, Dr. Helen McIntosh. How are you, Blythe?
1: Hey, Chris. It's such a privilege to be with you today and to share in the hope for restored relationships between mothers and daughters, as you were describing just a few minutes ago.
7: I said it's a growing trend. You can give a little bit more context to that. Are you seeing this more often now?
1: I really do believe, Chris, that we're in a culture where mothers and daughters, fathers and sons have a strained relationship. And if I look at culture and you look at culture, we see that we're in dark times where relationships are fraught with pain. If there's disagreement, we're in divisive cultures. And so that divisiveness, both, you know, politically, racially, spiritually, it bleeds over into family relationships. And it is so difficult if you're a son or a daughter and you're estranged from your parent, or if you're a parent and your son or daughter has discommunicated from you. And so we do want to give you hope and encouragement for your situation, because we know, friends, that God is bigger and he is the light that shines brighter than the darkness that we're living in. And Amen. So we want to offer you hope today.
7: That is so good. Let's talk a little bit about the book, Mend It. You've come on before, you've shared your story, been vulnerable, transparent about that. I'm grateful for you and your mom. For those who aren't familiar with Mend It, talk a little bit about what led to writing the book and the story behind it.
1: My mom has been the product of a daughter of an alcoholic. And so she grew up feeling abused verbally and dismissed and not seen for the daughter that she was. She tried every way to get her mom to notice her and approve of her. And so it came firsthand, Chris, that my mom experienced what it was like to be distant from your mom and to not feel valued and loved. And so as my mom grew up with that, it really became her heart to help others that were also going through that. So she became a counselor. And after I was growing up, and she taught me so much of what she was learning. And it was through our developing a stronger relationship through things that we went through, sometimes even with her moms. It was a generational cycle that we were combating. And so mom learned things. She taught them to me. We worked through places together, and we still try and guard our relationship by bringing up what's between us if there's a hurt or an unmet expectation. And so it became the book Mended really became a resource of what we had walked through and what we wanted to encourage other people as they walked through. We want to help people live in those moments that matter the most in their relationships.
7: Yeah, you look up and you can live with the heartache that many live with, and that is mom's no longer here and we never made things right. And that would be heartbreaking. And there's so many who have experienced that. That's why Blythe and I wanted to have this conversation today. So I do want to encourage you to get the book and get the resource. We're not going to be able to dive in deeply into the chapters, but there are going to be some truths, some gold nuggets of truth that we will pass along. Our priority today, though, is to be able to pray for you and to help you just to understand it. And part of the thing that I think Blythe is so true, as folks are calling 877-LIVE-675, that's 877-548-3675, is that there's so much shame around this. And part of what I wanted to do is to help to, I guess the best way to do, to say it, is to make it less taboo. So much of the problem, Blythe, is the shame and the guilt that's around it. How do we overcome that? Just the embarrassment of the fact that we're estranged.
1: You are right in that there is shame and guilt attached to not having a good relationship and the pain that comes from the fallout of a relationship. And Chris, I go back to scripture where, if you can imagine, we all can imagine where Eve felt enmity and strife because of the choices that she made. And her sons, no doubt, felt that. And I can't imagine what she felt like as a mom when her sons, when she lost, you know, one of her sons and the shame that was attached to her. And, you know, we have to remember that we are not experiencing anything that Christ can't meet. And yes. So in the Old Testament, when there was this darkness that came because of Eve's choice, and that, you know, in the New Testament, we know that Jesus has paid the price for all the pain that we have experienced. And so, you know, we want to understand how Christ is the mediator. He is the one that can help us through our pain. A lot of people will think, well, I've served Christ my whole life, and where is he in the midst of my pain? And I can't answer that question for you, but I can tell you that Christ is there for you. He has not left you, and he is always our mediator. He is always our hope. And so we want to go to places where we can call on him. And I definitely feel like 2 Corinthians 5:17 speaks to this idea that, you know, when we are in Christ, we are a new creation. And so that means that the old things that have been in our lives can come to pass, and that they're, even as Christ even says here, that he has given us the ministry of reconciliation. So this is a God-given moment where he says that this old life has gone, the new life has come. And this is from God, who reconciled us to himself through Christ. And then he gave us this ministry of reconciliation. So I want us to focus on the fact that Jesus has given us the opportunity to be reconcilers.
7: Yeah, that's so good. Before we take our first break, I want to take a call. Let's go to Joanne, who's listening in Illinois. And Blythe, you just said it. We have to first be reconciled to God. And then from there, reconciled to one another. Joanne, thank you for listening. How can we pray for you?
8: Hi, thank you so much. I'm just, as your program is such perfect timing, I'm estranged from my son, who's 31, and I'm confused. I don't understand what I've said or done. I'm trying so hard not to cry. Mother's Day is coming, and it's going to kill me not to hear from him. And it's just always so much strife with, it was an addictive father whom I divorced. It was very violent. It was scary. It was dark times. And I feel like now it's hitting him because he has a child more so.
7: Yes.
8: And I don't know, angry that I didn't leave sooner. You know, I tried to stay in a bad marriage, and I had no job, no skills. And it was kind of, it was just a hard time. And now, I mean, my kids are, well, my one son is a Christian. My one other is not. But, and I have a relationship with the non-Christian who's left the faith. So that's odd, but I am pretty micromanaging, controlling, and I'm trying so hard not to be controlling with my grandbabies and just shut my mouth.
7: Well, you know, first off, I just want you to know that I'm so grateful you called. What you just shared, Joanne, so many moms are listening that have the same tears that you are crying. And so my heart breaks for you. How long has it been since you and your son have talked?
8: I don't even know. I'm so heartbroken. It's like I feel like I have like dementia now. I'm it's all consuming. It's been a long time, 8 months, a year.
7: Yeah. Here's the thing I want you to know. It is painful what you're going through. What I've seen so often is that as painful as it is typically for a season. Adult children ultimately do come to a place where most of them, if not the majority of them, recognize, man, I need my parent or my mom in my life. And so this is a painful chapter, but it is only a chapter. And we're going to pray that God's grace would prevail in this relationship and that God will begin to open up the doors of reconciliation, maybe small doors initially, but that that will lead to healing. Until then, you're going to have to trust in Christ. You're going to have to surround yourself with a loving church family and live in his word, reminding yourself of the promises that are in God's word. We'll get your information so that we can connect you to the book Mend It, but let's pray. Father, I pray for Joanne. I ask that you would bless her, that you would heal this relationship, that you would do a miracle, God. You're the God of miracles, not just miracles, but family miracles. So do it in Jesus' name we pray. And all God's people said, amen. All right, let's take a break. When we come back, Blythe Daniels is going to help us to understand what's the origin for the conflict. Where does it often start? And she's going to give some advice. What can we do to kind of initiate reconciliation and restoration? Man, what a great book this would be for you to get for yourself. Some Mother's Day gifts are great when they come from your children and grandchildren, but sometimes you got to get a book for yourself. And this is a great book, Mend It, Restoring the Hearts of Mothers and Daughters. 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
10: The Apostle Paul, in writing to Timothy, also said that women are saved in childbearing. What did he mean by that? He didn't mean that they get into heaven because they have babies. 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That is reversed when women make spiritual transforming investments in their children through childbearing. When she continues, Paul says, in love and purity, and makes that investment in her children, the tragedy of Eve's fall is reversed as she raises a godly generation.
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7: Welcome back. Happy Mother's Day week to all the moms that are out there. We recognize this is a time of celebrating moms nationally, but it can also be a time of grief and heartache if you're estranged from your adult child and your grandchildren, which is the case for a growing number of moms, in particular in this generational moment. And so we wanted to set aside a day to pray for you, also to feature the book Mended, Restoring the Hearts of Mothers and Daughters. It's a great book by Blythe Daniel. Her mom also helped to co-author Dr. Helen McIntosh. 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We're going to take your calls again in just a moment at 877-548-3675. That's 877-LIVE. 675. But Blythe, first, let's just talk about, how do you initiate restoration with a mom or a daughter when you haven't even spoken for an extended period of time?
1: You know, Chris, I think the first thing that we want to do is go to the Lord and ask Him, how should I initiate a conversation? I know, Lord, that reconciliation is your idea, and give me your wisdom, Lord, and how I should approach my daughter, my son, my mom, my dad. I think one of the things that we want to do is just to not rush into trying to fix or solve a relationship that may have been strained for years and years. Yet we don't have to go back and try and repair every single thing that's happened. And so one of the ways that my mom and I have encouraged people to invite themselves into a strained relationship is to even say through a text or an email or a phone call, to be able to say, can we start where we are right now? I desire to have a relationship with you, and I want to put everything in the past behind us. What can I do to make things better between us? So automatically, you're the person initiating it, saying, let's put everything that's happened, like, let's not bring up every piece of history so that we can start our relationship again. And it's taking responsibility by saying, what can I do to make things better? So one of the biggest things that we've learned is that when we're humble and we put ourselves in front of the other person to say, I've messed up, I've not done things well as a parent, what can I do to make things better? When you initiate that openness, a lot of times people will respond to that because they want to hear what you're going to do to make things better. And so it is an invitation is where we start, Chris. And that might come through reaching out through a text. Maybe you've not talked with a son or daughter or a mother or father this in this season when we're celebrating mothers and dads. And you just start off by saying, I was wrong to approach you the way that I did. Would you forgive me? And, you know, forgiveness, when we initiate forgiveness, it's hard. It's hard for us, even if the other person has been the one that's done the most hurt and damage. Yeah. Yeah. We can be the ones to initiate that forgiveness just by saying, I was wrong. Will you forgive me? And that's powerful for both parties.
7: Let's go to the phone lines again. Lisa is listening in South Carolina. Hey, Lisa, thank you so much for listening. How can we pray for you today?
12: Hi, Chris. Thank you for taking my call. I have six sons. And yes, I had my first had been a prodigal for a very long time, since he turned 18 and he's now 37. So God has slowly changed his heart towards us. I do have several others, though, that, you know, they grew up in a Christian home. I mean, as best as we could. And I just see them going more towards their wives, families, and kind of just leaving us out. Your soon-to-be empty nesters. My last son is just graduating from high school this year. And that's also been a difficult thing. But I will say, dealing with kids that you kind of feel just don't want you in their lives has been very difficult. And it's hard. I heard what the gal just said, and it's so very hard to not bring up the past hurts and things that have happened. But I guess just, you know, forgiving, I guess just forgiving and moving on would be best. But, you know, in this generation, also constantly talking, I'm talking by text. I mean, it just kind of gets to the point where it's like, is that the right way to do it? Or should I just kind of allow some time to just pray and ask God to bring them back home?
7: Yeah, I think all of those are really, really good questions, Lisa. Let me, before we allow Blythe to give, share some wisdom, let me first say congratulations on your son graduating in this season. Well done. I think that so often the pain that we experience when we are estranged can eclipse at times the blessing of God and the good things that are happening. Don't lose sight of the way that God's goodness and grace is being shown in a whole myriad of ways. So I just want to congratulate you guys on that, and I hope you're able to enjoy and celebrate, and that would be an event, an occasion that maybe brings the family closer or back together during this season. But Blythe, as you listen to Lisa, what wisdom would you share?
1: Lisa, thank you for sharing. And, you know, I understand the text generation, and typically what we see is that if someone hasn't responded to a phone call or a visit, that a text is an open window to have a further conversation. So we would encourage people to continue to try and have one-on-one conversations in person. But sometimes that text can be an open window. One of the things that you might want to offer, if you haven't already, would be to say, you know, I'd really love to be able to honor your wives as moms. And can we take you to lunch? Can we go and, you know, have a conversation? Mm. And it's showing them that you really want to be a part of their family and are honoring their wives, even if their wives haven't shown you that same honor. But I also think one of the reasons we don't want to bring up too much of the past is because it can bring up defensiveness. It can start a downward spiral of going back and rehashing things that have happened. And so we want people to know that because God forgives us where we are right now, that we have the ability to do that and offer it to others as well. God doesn't ask us to review our list of difficult choices. So those are some of the responses, but I do pray for you, Lisa, that God would give you wisdom and how to approach your family, because it is clear that you want to have that relationship with them. So we pray for you.
7: Yeah, and I'm going to pray, and let me just not assume, Lisa, that you have been as direct and blunt as you were with us. Make sure that you let them know you want to be in their lives. So often there can be a disconnect that's not even intentional. Maybe they think, oh, you know, she's incorporated or they're incorporated to the level they want to be. And you're saying, no, we want to be more involved. And so sometimes just being fully transparent and direct about that is really important. Father, thank you so much for Lisa. Thank you for the sweet testimony that you've given to her and her family over the years. But yet now, Lord, there are relationships that only you can heal and only you can mend. But you say the heart of the king is in your hand, and you're able to turn it whatever way you will. So we know the heart of our kids are in your hand as well. So, Lord, I pray that while you're healing that relationship, that you will also help Lisa to grow through this closer to you and your word. And I do pray, God, that this will be a season where they are surprised by your goodness and your grace. In Jesus' name, heal the relationship. Amen. Friends, we're going to take a break. When we come back, what do you do if your mother who's offended is passed away? We'll talk about that after this.
13: 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Why should we worship and fear the Lord? 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My heart rejoices in the Lord. There's no one holy like the Lord. There is no one besides you. There is no rock like our God. Do not keep talking so proudly or let your mouth speak such arrogance. For the Lord is a God who knows, and by him deeds are weighed. Those who stumbled are armed with strength. The Lord brings death and makes alive. He brings down to the grave and raises up, sends poverty and wealth. He humbles and he exalts. He raises the poor from the dust and lifts the needy from the ash heap. From 1 Samuel 2. Listen to the Bible. 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
18: 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We take the animals into the restaurant. We push the dogs around and the strollers, right? You know, it's interesting. After each thing that God made, he would say, it is good. But after he created man, he said, it is very good. Genesis 1:31. Humans are uniquely made in God's image. It's amazing to look at God's creation and thank God for that creation. But there's no one higher than the creation of humanity.
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7: Welcome back to Equip with Chris Brooks. Happy Mother's Day week to all the moms that are out there. Husbands, sons, daughters, this is a great week to celebrate mom, and I hope you have great plans. But if you're a parent, a mom in particular, that's listening to the program today, and you say, it's not a happy week, it's a heartbreaking week, I am estranged from my adult child, there's distance, we haven't talked or text or seen each other, and I don't even know what the issues are, and I certainly don't know how to fix them Or maybe you do know what the issues are and you've tried to fix them and nothing seems to change. Today is your day. We're talking about mending those relationships. The book is Mended. One of the authors of the book is with me today, Blythe Daniel. So grateful for Blythe. We're taking your calls at 877-LIVE-675 to start in prayer, because I believe that the starting point for healing any relationship is to go to the God of reconciliation, to ask him for the grace of reconciliation. And so maybe you say you've prayed before, and that's all right. Sometimes we need a prayer partner to come alongside of us when we have been exhausted and we've prayed all the prayers we know to pray, cried all the tears we know to cry. There is still hope. God is still on the throne. And so you give us a call, 877-548-3675. But there's also practical wisdom, and Blythe is sharing some of that. So I mentioned, Blythe, before we go to the next call, that sometimes mom is alive and you can still work through things through counseling, mediation. What do you do if the parent who offended you or hurt you is no longer here?
1: This is something that my mom actually did, Chris, because she didn't get the mending that she wanted with her mom before her mom passed away. And so what a prayer that my mom prayed went something like this: God, I recognize that I didn't get the healing that I wanted to with mom. So I come to you, God, to bring healing in my heart where I didn't get to reconcile with mom. Would you be the reconciler of my heart? Would you restore my heart as only you can do? And I give you the disappointment. I give you the hurt and the pain. And I ask you to replace it with your peace and your hope. And so that was a prayer that she prayed and can be powerful, because even if you're not able to get forgiveness or reconciliation with your mom or mother-in-law, the Lord can provide that through his power.
7: Yes.
1: And so one of the things that I wanted to just make sure that we're saying too, to some of the callers that have called in and those listening, is that when we speak words like that, they are words that have meaning and power behind them because of God. And Proverbs 18:21 says that life and death are in the power of the tongue. And so when we speak life over ourselves, when we speak life and pray life over our children or our parents, God honors those prayers. Those words have such strong meaning over our lives. So we need to pray over our children, over our parents every day, putting our family members' names before the Lord. And that's something that I've really found to be something I have to do every day, is to proclaim their names under the power and the blood of the Lord Jesus Christ, that he will fulfill all that he has for their lives and for my life. And so I just want us to remember that those words that we speak to God and our children have power.
7: And these painful seasons and situations can ultimately allow us to be able to see that power in ways that we would have otherwise not seen it. So just know that for many people, what God is going to use is the estrangement to really show you how powerful and gracious he is, because Satan holds over our head this fear of what if the worst ever happened and what if you were cut off. Well, even in that scenario, God is able to reconcile. If he can redeem us from our sins and reconcile us to himself, how much more can he reconcile us to one another? Let's go to Macomb, Illinois. Andrea is listening to us there. Thank you for giving us a call. How can we pray for you today?
19: Hi, thank you for taking my call. I just, my heart was breaking for hearing the stories, and I want to say thank you for this topic. I have two sons from my first marriage before I was a believer, and I did not raised them to know the Lord. I became saved after I was divorced from the dad. And I'm married now, thank God, to a believing husband. And I have two other children, but my first I have four sons. My first two, though, they're grown and in their 30s. And one of them, it's a strained relationship, and he's more indifferent and doesn't contact me. And that's that I needed prayer for as well. But it's my second son I had, has decided a couple years ago to become a Muslim, and we would send Christmas cards and send tracts, and he's very offended by them, and just he has told me that he doesn't want to hear about Jesus. He doesn't want to hear that he's a sinner, and has asked me to stop saying that, and said that if I can't stop saying that, he won't relate with me, and has just start cut off contact because I said I couldn't not. I told him I can't make him be saved or receive Jesus, but I can't agree to never talk about the Lord again because I don't know what the future holds. I don't know what circumstance he might be in. I didn't want to say something just to maintain the relationship, but I didn't want it to end either. And he's cut me off everything and started returning mail. And I love him and care for him. And
7: I think this is, first off, Andrea, thank you for calling. Again, I hear the heartbreaking, your voice, your words. There's something deep here. Obviously, Blythe, when you hear Andrea's story, this is more than just the normal that I'm upset with you because you were manipulative or you were abusive. This is I'm choosing a different pathway of faith. So there's a lot I could say about what to do in that scenario. But Blythe, I want to give you the opportunity as you listen to Andrea talk and share her heart. Any wisdom you want to share before we prayed?
1: Well, Andrea, I was thinking as you were saying that you were sharing your story, I was thinking about in 2 Corinthians where it does say, and now I tell you, now is the time of God's favor. Now is the day of salvation. And so I'm praying for your son's salvation to fully know and accept Christ in his life. And I know as a mom, how important it is that your prayers continue to pray for him, even if he's not speaking to you, that you would pray that his eyes would be opened to the gift of salvation through Jesus Christ. So I want to enter into that prayer with you. And also, you know, just to recall that God has created him and loves him even more than you do. And so when you call out to God and say, God, I can't fix this. I can't carry this burden. I give it to you. I give you my heavy laden heart right now. And I ask you to carry it for me, God. And so I feel like there's a submission on our part as moms where we give it over to God. We submit the relationship and we don't try to control, which is really hard for us, but we pray in obedience of Christ and naming all of our thoughts and giving it over to Christ and saying, God, you work in this area, Lord. This is where you shine, and I surrender him to you. And so I think that's a starting point. And I'm going to pray that God shows you how to invite him into a relationship with you as the time comes. But those are my thoughts for right now, Lord, is to pray for him.
7: Yeah. And I just want to say this, that before God ever calls us to talk to people about God, we need to talk to God about people. And what I mean by that is that your first call in your son's life is to be his intercessor, to pray for him. And so, okay, he's told you, I don't want to talk about God. We have different views, different opinions. And that's all right. We'll just keep praying for him, and you have to keep praying for him. And this isn't an indictment against you, but I do want to warn that we're in a cultural moment that kind of indirectly tells us, Blythe, that everything should come quickly, that if you pray in 24 or 48 hours, you're going to see a turnaround. And that's not always the case. Sometimes you're going to be praying for seasons and years. There are certain people that I prayed for 5, 6, 7 years before I even saw any openness to the gospel at all. So it is going to require greater patience and humility and faith and trust in God. But during that time, I would focus in on not so much conversion, because ultimately that belongs to the Lord, but I would focus in on trying to win his heart relationally, just being able to let him know I love you, just dropping a text every once in a while, I love you. Just letting know that, man, I miss you, or I want to be in your life, or this made me laugh, or think about something, a moment that we shared together, or experiences, or reminiscing. Just being able to connect heart to heart is the first and foremost goal, and then God can do amazing things from there. So we're going to pray for you Andrea, that God would heal and reconcile and bring your son back to himself. Lord, you are the God of salvation, and what we're praying for here is more than just horizontal relationship reconciliation. We want that to happen. We certainly want to be able to hear the testimony from Andrea that her and her son, her sweet dear son, have been reconciled. But first, we pray that you would reconcile him to yourself, that you would bring him to yourself, that you would convict him of sin, Holy Spirit, and of righteousness, and of judgment. And I pray that he would have his eyes open to the lordship of Jesus Christ and ultimately come to you for your salvation. So grant it, let it be so. In Jesus' name we pray, amen and amen. Friends, we're going to take our final break of the day. These breaks are strategic because they allow you to find out more about our guest and about the resource. If you have a relationship with your mom today, count that a blessing. Not everyone can say that. If you're a mom and have a relationship with your kids, have children who love you, grandchildren that want to see you, count that a blessing, because not everyone has that. Don't take that for granted. And if you're listening to us and you say, Chris, that's not my story, don't lose hope. That's why Life Daniel, her mom, Dr. Helen McIntosh, wrote the book, Mend It, to be able to restore the hearts of mothers and daughters. 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
3: Mending the parent-child estrangement that so many are experiencing. 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While it's Mother's Day, I know there's a lot of dads out there that are listening as well that say, Chris, we're experiencing the pain of this as well. So let's go to Ohio. Ron is listening in Ohio. Ron, thank you so much for listening. How can we pray?
4: I'm a Christian. My wife's a Christian, and we have three sons, and we did our best to raise our sons in a Christian home. And our youngest son and his wife and four children, we made a decision to let them live with us. And some things unfortunately happened where they ended up moving out. There were just some things going on as a Christian man, and I sat my son down and said, look, these things were never acceptable in this home, and these things are going on, and they need to be addressed, and we need to sit down and deal with them. And his response to me was, well, maybe we should just move. And my response to him was, if that's the only way you can fix this, they're not going to be, this isn't going to be acceptable anymore. And if your answer to it is moving, then you need to move. And that's what they chose to do. And for the most part, we haven't talked to him since. And his wife,
3: how long ago was this, Ron?
4: It was, my conversation with Tim was like last October, November-ish.
3: Okay.
4: They moved out in January, I do believe it was. And, we went from having them live with us and see our four grandchildren and them every day to we've seen them once in 6 months.
3: It's a hard thing to have standards. It's not wrong, though. You have the right as a Christian to have standards in your home that people have to respect and abide by. So I think laying out those standards are not wrong. It does run the risk of what you're experiencing right now, that maybe because of a disagreement or because of not being happy with you holding your ground and drawing a line in the sand, maybe there is a season where there is this distance. And I don't want to minimize that at all because it's painful. But I also believe that the more life we live, the more we end up saying, man, my parents weren't crazy. They were right in a lot of things that they told me and a lot of things they did. Before I pray for you quickly, I want to go to Blythe. Anything you want to say to Ron, Blythe?
5: Ron, I hear your heart, and you and your wife made decisions about what was happening in your home. And one thing that I think that you might be able to do in this season is, because it is Mother's Day and Father's Day, is to be able to send a message and to be able to say, your mom and I, we miss you. We love you. And how do you see us supporting you in this season? How do you see us helping you in this season? It could give them an opportunity, could give him an opportunity to say, well, you told us to leave, and so we didn't want to come to you for anything. And you could say, well, our love still shines there for you. Our love is for you. How could we help partner with you in this season of your healing? It shows that you're still intentional towards their relationship. And as Chris had said earlier to someone else, that it shows that your heart is there as a father more so than about a behavior or a choice, but that you're still there for him and his family, and that you want him to know that you're willing to help.

0: help in any way possible to reconcile and to help him in his journey. So I will be praying for you and your family as you all walk this out together.
1: Father, thank you for Ron. Thank you most of all for your word that is promised that it will not return void. Ron and his wife have shared the word with their son, and even though there's a moment of estrangement, we know the seeds of the word have been planted in his heart. So I pray, Lord, that you would use it, that you would use it to bring about conviction, and that you again would restore Ron's son first to you and then to him. Lord, I pray that there will be a spiritual awakening, that there will be healing in a relationship. In Jesus' name, amen and amen. Ron, we'll continue to pray. Thank you for giving us a call. Keep us updated as you see healing and God answering that prayer. Blythe, got about a minute before we end the program. There's some that we'll pray for that we weren't able to get directly to their calls. But what's your hope for mothers, daughters, parents as we approach this Mother's Day week?
0: My hope for families is that they can be restored as much as it is possible to us. You know, God is the one that gives us his wisdom, and godly wisdom gives us relationships. And so we know that sometimes relationships don't get restored on this earth and in this life, but restoring our hearts towards each other is something that God specializes in, and that should reflect our heart of being restored towards God and walking closely with him. And he gives us the ability to try and walk closer with each other. And so those primary relationships are so important, but I don't want people to lose hope. If you aren't able to see that, you know that you're continuing to do all that you can on your part by humbly coming before a family member and inviting yourself in. And ultimately, your relationship with God will help heal your own heart and can heal the hearts of those that you love around you. So be encouraged. Keep praying. Keep doing what you can in a humble way, and know that God loves you and sees you every step of the way.
1: Amen. The book is called Mended, Restoring the Hearts of Mothers and Daughters. 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Blythe, thank you for joining me today. What a blessing you are. Happy Mother's Day to you, to your mom as well. 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
10: With SRN News, I'm Ron Taylor. President Trump says the leaders of Russia and Ukraine have agreed to his request for a three-day ceasefire and an exchange of prisoners. The president said that such a halt to hostilities could be the beginning of the end of the long war between them. The military says its forces fired on and disabled two Iranian oil tankers after exchanging fire with Iranian forces in the Strait of Hormuz overnight. The United Arab Emirates, meanwhile, reporting another missile and drone attack Friday. The violence further undermines a month-old ceasefire that officials insist remains in effect. Iran says the U.S. strikes violate the truce. Washington awaits Tehran's response to the latest proposal ending the war. America's employers delivered a surprising 115,000 new jobs last month despite an economic shock from the war. Hiring was better than the 65,000 that economists had expected. This is SRN News.
11: 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This $200 billion investment in chip technology could make today's artificial intelligence chips obsolete. Technology that will make today's AI data centers a thing of the past, like IBM's old mainframes. While most investors are focused on old-fashioned AI, there are three companies quietly building a trillion-dollar triangle that could transform every tech sector on Earth. 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Institutions like Vanguard, BlackRock, and State Street are pouring more than $200 billion into this AI revolution. 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
14: Well, good morning again, church. Let's open up our copy of God's Word. We're in Matthew chapter 5, verses 27 through 30. While you're doing that, welcome to Four Winds. If you're new, I'm Pastor Harry. Today, you're going to hear from our founding and senior pastor, Pastor Jeff Noble. On your way in, you're given a bulletin. If you open it up, you can see that there are sermon notes. You can follow along as he's preaching. You'll also see there's a welcome card in there. We'd love for you to fill that out. It is detachable. You can tear it off of there and put it into the offering plate. We get to that part of our service. But it's just one of the many ways that we use to get to know you. We'd like to pray for you and your family, and you'll receive a personalized letter from Pastor Jeff welcoming you to Four Winds. We're so glad that you're here, though. You could have been anywhere else this morning, but you're here, and we don't think that's by accident. So thank you for joining us. If you're watching online or listening to our radio broadcast, go to our website, fourwindslove.org. There's all sorts of ways to get plugged in here at Four Winds. We have all sorts of ministry opportunities, Bible studies. It's wonderful. Go check it out, fourwindslove.org. Let's get to our text, and it says this. You have heard that it was said, you shall not commit adultery. But I tell you that anyone who looks at a woman lustfully has already committed adultery with her in his heart. If your eye, right eye, causes you to stumble, gouge it out and throw it away. It is better for you to lose one part of your body than for your whole body to be thrown into hell. And if your right hand causes you to stumble, cut it off and throw it away. It is better for you to lose one part of your body than for your whole body to go into hell.
15: We've been studying, and I say studying because I really think that even Sunday morning when we're worshiping, we're learning, we're growing, we're developing. Some of you have told me that, Pastor, I've been in churches for a long, long time and never have been this in depth in various texts and things. And it just makes us stronger in our faith, and then it allows us to fight more ferociously out there against the evil one when we're trying to carry on life. But the Sermon on the Mount is obviously a sermon that Jesus preached to a large group of people on a mountain in Sinai, on Mount Sinai. Excuse me. And he was trying to give us not just information, but practical application of the Word of God. It started out about the Beatitudes, the blessings of God. Blessed are those who are poor in spirit. And the idea of being spiritually bankrupt and recognizing that that's what we need to deal with that, because theirs is the kingdom of heaven. Then it's verse 4, mourning over our sin, that we'd find comfort, and being meek, which is means strength under control, taking God and letting God work through us, not just doing whatever. And it goes on and on and on. And then we talked about understand that as a result of you walking with God, you're going to be insulted and persecuted. Suck it up, basically, you know, and live with it. And then we're going to be salt and light. And salt, of course, is a preservative. It's also can be an irritant sometimes. But the idea is that we need to bring flavor to the gospel of Jesus Christ. If you love Jesus, show it on your face, basically. But also light. Light exposes darkness, and the Word of God exposes the darkness of this world. And we need to be the ones that keep that and bring that forward. And then we talked about the Jesus didn't come to abolish the law, but fulfill the law. And we talked about murder and how murder is not just the killing of a body, but can be killing of a character. And it can be harming somebody that way. So we've been looking at all of this type of stuff. And now we're moving into another section here of on the idea of adultery. Now, people this week and next week, people are going to be really, really uncomfortable. That's okay. That's part of the beauty of God's Word, is that we read it and we kind of go, ouch, I don't necessarily like that. But we didn't write it. God wrote it. So we need to read it and understand it. So the title of this is called Adultery of the Heart, because that's where sin begins, right? It starts right there in the heart. If you've got a rotten egg and you're going to fry that rotten egg, it doesn't matter how many spices you put on that, doesn't matter how much hot sauce you add to it, it's still a rotten egg. And we're going to look at if we've got a rotten egg and that rotten egg needs to be repaired, needs to be replaced by the Holy Spirit of Jesus Christ. So the adultery of the heart, I was looking at, let me kind of set this up. I saw a video from back in October of 2024. I've never been to Las Vegas. I've never gambled in a casino. I've walked through a couple only to get, when we were in New Orleans, we were trying to get from one place to another place. The only way to get there was through the casino. There's such oppression in those places. It's really kind of a scary place. But anyway, the Tropicana Casino, Hotel and Casino, which was in Las Vegas, Nevada, had been there on the strip for like 67 years or something like that. Well, they decided they're going to tear it down. Had a long history of all kinds of mob activity and all kinds of stuff. So they decided to tear it down. But before they tore it down, they did this huge fireworks display. Maybe you saw it on the news. And they also had 555 computerized drones, those little things that had lights on them. And they did this drone presentation prior to the blowing up of the Tropicana Hotel. And I've got a picture here of it, of what it looked like. Oop, let me back it up. Oops. Got happy fingers. And that's what it looked like. They had these fireworks going off and it was just amazing. And the people that were filming this were saying, wow, this is like 4th of July. This is amazing. Look how cool this is. All the lights, all of the pomp and circumstance in the back. You can't barely see it from where you're at, but there's a drone configuration. These are flying things that have got lights. And it says 1957 to 2024 back there in the center. And they just had this huge celebration about, look how cool this is, and on and on and on. And then you know what the final result was? The building was still blown up and was laying in rubble. So it doesn't matter how much you decorate something. It doesn't matter how much we try to make it look enticing or exciting or whatever it is. Bottom line, the building went down. Jesus is trying to keep us from letting our buildings implode as well, our lives implode, because he understands human nature, and human nature is sinful by nature and by choice. I had somebody just recently tell me, say, Pastor, I've been in churches all over the place. They never talk about sin. That's part of the deal, man. I mean, you know, Jesus talked about that, and we need to understand, because sin is a trap. Sin is something that draws us in. Sin is something that will take us to where we don't want to go and keep us where we don't want to stay. So Jesus tries to address that right now. So we're going to look at that today. What does it mean to have adultery of the heart? But before we go any further, would you pray with me to ask God's blessing on this service? Father God, we come before you again in the name of Jesus Christ and the power of the Holy Spirit. God, we need you to teach us here today, because adultery just isn't the act. More importantly, it's the attitude. And I pray, Father, that you would search our hearts here today and let us deal with that. And I give you all the praise in Jesus' name. And everybody said, amen. So the first thing I want to point out to you is, according to the text here today, is the lust of gazing. The lust of gazing. It says, you have heard it said, you shall not commit adultery. Now, the Pharisees, the religious muckety-mucks of that particular time, basically said, okay, the law says, that is the Old Testament teaching, the first five books of the Bible, which is the Pentateuch, Genesis, Exodus, Leviticus, Numbers, and Deuteronomy, those first five books. Then the ideas of the prophets and all of those things, they're all trying to teach us. And the Pharisees would say, well, as long as you keep the rigidity of the law, as long as you don't mess around with somebody else's spouse, you're within the realm of the law and you're okay. And to a certain extent, they're right. The literal law is exactly true. This is what the word says. Now, God has not changed his mind on that when he says, don't commit adultery. But then Jesus comes back and he says, but let me tell you the spirit behind the law. As a matter of fact, beginning in verse 21 of chapter 5, all the way through verse 48, it's going to be talking about the spirit behind the law. Not just the rigidness of the words, but what God's intended meaning and what more we can draw out of that. And that's what we want to have. We want to have a better understanding of the heart of God, not just some legalistic, keep these rules, and it's going to be okay. Jesus says, let me just explain this to you. So the literal law was this, Exodus 20, verse 14. We know Exodus chapter 20, and then Moses reiterates it in Deuteronomy chapter 5 after that generation had died off. But Exodus chapter 20, verse 14 says, you shall not commit adultery. What is adultery? That word basically is messing around with someone or something other than the intended focus. We know that Christ is to be our focus. And when you get outside the boundaries of a marital relationship and begin to infect that, and that's what adultery is, that's when you stepped over the line and God says, this is something we do not do. So much so that when he gave us the Ten Commandments, he went one step further in the 10th commandment and says, you shall not covet your neighbor's house. You shall not covet your neighbor's wife. What does that word covet mean? It's the Hebrew word is komad. It means to take pleasure in or to desire in an inappropriate fashion. Now, understand, I'm not talking about acknowledging someone's attractiveness. I'm not talking about saying, hey, you know, Paul's a handsome guy. I'm not being creepy with that. Well, you might think I'm being creepy, but I mean, I'm not being creepy, you know. That's not what we're talking about. The idea is to have that inappropriate desire for someone who is either you're not married to or some other situation. But he says there's a bunch of things you don't want to covet. You don't want to have pleasure or desire for something that belongs to somebody else. The author of Hebrews emphasizes the sanctity of marriage in Hebrews chapter 13, verse 4. Marriage should be honored by all. Let me give you an example. Jamie and Sarah, you don't have to stand up, you don't have to do anything. Jamie and Sarah married right there. Wonderful couple, got wonderful kids. I just love them absolutely. They are married. She belongs to him, he belongs to her. That relationship must, by everybody else, be honored, be respected. They're exclusive. There's no room for party number three, okay? They are a married couple. And the Bible says we, as the outsiders, are to respect and honor that relationship. So the idea of flirting and the idea of little innuendos and little suggestions and that kind of stuff is out of bounds, plain and simple. But then it says this one step further. So that's our responsibility, is to honor that marriage relationship of a man and a woman, period. That's the only marriage relationship that God recognizes. One man, one woman for life. But then it says this, and the marriage bed should be kept pure. What does that mean? That means when the two of you are intimate with each other in a marriage relationship, and that's where intimacy is supposed to be practiced within the bonds of marriage, there is no room for adultery. There's no room for another person. There's no room for another thought. There's no room for anything else except the two of you. Because whenever you begin, and I know people say, they say, well, you know, whatever we do in the privacy of our own bedroom is our business. Okay, let's carry that thought a little bit further. That might very well be the fact until that's no longer satisfactory. You see, when we get outside the bounds of God's intended relationship and God's intended sanctity of the marriage, that's when things begin to happen. And I've heard stories of this where people will bring another person into their relationship, and that does not go well. Jealousy, envy, all those things begin to pop up. But even worse is the idea of having an emotional affair and bringing somebody into the intimacy emotionally too. You say, well, that's just what we decided to do. I am telling you on the authority of God's word, you're playing with fire. It will eventually go bad because it's just like pornography. You take a little bit at first and then you need a little bit more and a little bit more and a little bit more. I was introduced to pornography as a young boy by an uncle who, hey, look at this, man, look how cool this is. And I wish I'd never seen the things that I saw. It's the same thing with the intimacy. Now, sometimes people say that, yeah, but after 20 years, it gets kind of boring. Well, who's responsible for that? Who's responsible for that? The men's retreat this weekend, we talked about the 7 needs of a woman. We let the cat out of the bag, man. And guys were like, wow, I didn't know that. And they picked up the phone, they called their wife, and I'm sorry, I'm going to try to do this. It was just really cool how God was working at our men's retreat this weekend. But the marriage bed's supposed to be kept pure. For God will judge the adulterer and the sexually immoral. That's just what it says. So the literal law is invaluable. It says, we know this is what God's standard is, but Jesus says, let me take it just a little bit deeper in our thought. It's not just the act, but it's the attitude that can cause us a problem as well. I read a definition of marriage this week I thought was pretty funny. Marriage is when you agree to spend the rest of your life sleeping in a room that is too warm beside someone who's sleeping in a room that's too cold. Can I get an amen? Amen. I know. My wife and I, when she started going through that menopause. It was mental pause too, man. I'm telling you what, I'm like, is this ever, it lasted like 20 years. I'm like, is this ever going to be over? Well, anyway, she was always hot. And so I got one of these big 42-inch, you know, airplane propellers to go in the ceiling, and I put it up above our bed, and then I made the mistake of putting the remote on her side of the room. I'd wake up in the middle of the night, man, it was like an igloo in there. I didn't have any hair, but it was still blowing in the wind. I mean, it was just awful. Because she was hot. I'm wrapped up like an Eskimo. Anyway, we just know that's part of it. A little levity for a heavy, heavy topic. Understand, Jesus says, you've heard it said, if a man looks lustily at a woman, he's committed adultery in her heart. So it's, oh, thank you. I knew that was out there somewhere. I put it out on the table and then I walked away. It doesn't follow me. It should. What's that? Brother Harry brought it to me. Thank you. You have quenched my thirst. My brother. So anyway, he said it's not the act. And understand, I've got to throw this out here because there's always somebody that said, man, I made a mistake a long time ago and I've repented of that, on and on and on. Listen, those things can be forgiven. Those mistakes that you've made in your relationship and so on and so forth, don't feel like you're a second-class citizen because you made a mistake a long time ago. If you apologize to your spouse, if you repented of your spouse, and you weren't. Now, there's consequences as a result of that. We know there's a trust factor and so on and so forth. But the fact is, it is forgivable. In John chapter 8, when that woman caught in adultery was brought before him, and they said, well, what do we do with her? The law says to stone her, to kill her. Of course, Jesus says, "You, those of you without sin, go ahead and throw the first stone." Bible says the older people drop their stone first than the younger people. Why? Because older people know that we're stupid. We've made our mistakes. They know they didn't have the opportunity to judge that woman. And what did Jesus tell her after that? He says, go and sin no more. You got a fresh start. Got a brand new opportunity. So understand, it is forgivable. But I got to remind you of what the Bible says. And this is why we have the church. Jesus said this, it's not the healthy who need a doctor. It's the sick. And we're all sin sick. We all have our struggles. We all have our issues. And God says, I am willing to meet you where you are and forgive you those. All I'm asking is that you just turn away from them. He goes, it's not the sick. He says, I've come not to call the righteous, not to call the religious folks, not to call the pious, you know, Pharisees and the Sadducees and all those kind of folks. He says, no, I've come to call folks that are sinful by nature and by choice. So that's the literal law. That's the first thing. But what's he talking about? He says, you've heard it said, don't commit adultery. Okay, got that one. Never committed adultery. That's good. What's the next step? It's the lustful look. Now, let's be honest. Probably every one of us at one time or another has seen someone walk by and we kind of go, one of those kind of things. All right. The issue is not the first look. It's the long-term look. It's the where your mind begins to wonder. And your mind begins to think of things that, oh, if we could get together and on and on and on. You begin to play out all kinds of fantasies in your head. That's where it gets to be different. And that's what he was trying to say. He's saying, look, if you look lustfully, and lustfully is an inappropriate desire for somebody or something. He said, that's when the struggle begins to happen because it starts here in the heart. That's where the emotion is. It begins to be planned out in the head. Those two get in agreement, and what happens? It's worked out in action. We'll get to that in a few minutes. A lustful look. How many of you remember Dear Abby back from the day? Raise your hand if you remember Dear Abby, okay? Yeah, about half of you, those are your 50 and above, you're getting it, that kind of stuff. Back for you younger people, we used to have this thing that arrived at our house called a newspaper. Yep. It would show up on our front porch. Magically, mystically, I found out that there was a little kid on a bicycle that threw it up there like at 4 a.m. in the morning. That was pretty cool. But anyway, and we'd open that newspaper, and this lady named Dear Abby had a column in there, and she would take letters from people, and they would give her problems, so on and so forth. And then she would answer them in her own fashion. Wasn't Christian necessarily, just gave it her opinion, her ideas, and so on and so forth. So this one guy wrote in to Dear Abby, and he said, Dear Abby, I am in love. Okay, I'm in love, and I'm having an affair with two different women other than my wife. I love my wife. Listen to this. This is just stupid. Stupid is the word of the day, I think. Anyway, I love my wife, but there's that word that we talk about on a regular basis. I love these other women, too. Listen to what he says. Please tell me what to do, but don't give me any of that morality stuff. So, signed, too much love for only one. Okay, so, Dear Abby writes back. She said, Dear too much love for only one, the only difference between humans and animals is morality. Please write a veterinarian. Isn't that true? You see, we think like animals, we act like animals, we are animals. But if we think like human beings, we recognize that it's the lustful look that leads us astray. Now understand, God designed sex. And he expects it to be, not expects it, he makes it available within the bonds of marriage. One man, one woman for life can enjoy physical intimacy, and God made it good. And it was a good thing, and so it's all that. He provided it, he protects it, but he also will punish it if it's utilized for inappropriate fashions. I don't have time to go down that road. If you want to know a healthy relationship between a man and his wife, look at the Song of Solomon or the Song of Songs, depending on which translation you're reading. It'll tell you, man, he desired her. And it was really so intimate that little Jewish boys couldn't read it until after their bar mitzvah because it was kind of racy, because he's talking about her body and, you know, her navel. And I mean, it's, you know, all this kind of stuff. So God designed that. It's just got to be kept within appropriate fashions. But when it begins to leech out onto other folks, that's the lustful look he's talking about. Let me remind you what the Bible says. The Bible says from within, out of man's hearts, come evil thoughts, sexual immorality, theft, murder, and adultery. So it starts right down in here. You begin to think of those things. And, man, how can I work this out? Or how can I get away with it? And you know what? I find from people when they come and seek my counsel, that kind of stuff, they're exhausted because they've been trying to keep this lie going. They've been trying to somehow justify their bad behavior. And what started out with a simple lunch ends up with a very serious lust, which then finally ends up in action. So Christ maps it out. He says, you got to control the heart to begin with. Paul maps out for us the idea of the sinful nature and what is customary for human beings, those that walk in the flesh. That means apart from the Spirit, that just justify all their activities. Paul said this in Galatians 5, 19 and 21. The acts of the sinful nature are obvious. What does obvious mean? It means it's just, if you can just see it so clearly, it doesn't take a rocket science to figure this thing out. And then he lists them. And what's the first one on the list? Sexual immorality. Because he knows how humans are. We are sexual beings, but the immorality part is where we begin to push that envelope and try to get outside God's intended parameters between a healthy relationship between a man and a woman, a husband and a wife. He says sexual immorality, impurity, debauchery, idolatry, and witchcraft. You say all those are horrible. Then look at the next one. Hatred, discord, jealousy. Wait a minute, how do those fit in the same? Sin is sin. Sin is sin. He goes on to say, fits of rage, that's anger. We talked about that at our men's retreat, about not allowing the anger. We talked about Jonah chapter 4, how Jonah, when God had just blessed Nineveh, and they all repented and they were worshiping God, and Jonah got a bad attitude about it. I can't believe you did that, God, kind of thing. And what the warning was from Dan Cohn, the director of the camp, he told us on Saturday night, he said, look, when you guys are having your mountaintop experience, when you go back, I guarantee you the devil's going to do something to try to tear you down and try to confuse you and try to rip that joy that you have from the retreat as you're back into life. None of the guys told me that actually happened, but nevertheless, the idea is that it can very well happen. So the ideas of being angry, selfish ambition, narcissism. The phone, take pictures. Isn't that what all the ladies do? Isn't that what they do? They suck in their cheeks. Does it work? I don't know. I just can't anyway. All right. So anyway, selfish ambition. Did you just turn something off? Turn something on? And back on? Ooh. Okay, so anyway, dissensions, factions, envy, drunkenness, orgies, and the like. Look at all those things all stacked in one big old verse. He says, I warn you, Paul says, as I did before, that those who live like this, that practice this and somehow feel okay with it, they will not inherit the kingdom of God. Can a saved person go step out on their spouse? I would question that. Because if we're going to walk with God, we can't pick and choose when. It's got to be all the time. It's got to be consistent. So there's the lust of the gaze. But the second thing I'd point out to you today based on our text is what I call the lure of the grabbing. Now, please don't laugh at that, because that's the only word I could kind of come up with. Because what he said, look what he says. He says he's already committed sin in his heart. If your right eye causes you to stumble, gouge it out and throw it away. Better to lose one part of your body than the whole body is thrown into hell. And if your right hand causes you to stumble, cut it off and throw it away. Now, he's not talking literally. He's talking about this is serious and needs to be attended to by taking drastic measures. Listen, if you're flirting with somebody right now that isn't married to you, stop. Stop. You are playing with fire. God says you can go through life with only one eye and you can go through life with only one hand. Now, he's not saying go gouge your eye out or cut your hand off. He's saying, but you can exist in this world. But if your soul is damned, you're not going to spend eternity with God. So if you somehow can justify bad behavior, messing around, flirting around, just on the edge there, I'm telling you, you're waiting for your building to implode. And you can dress it up any way you want to. Let me give you an example. Remember these names? Kristen Cabot and Andy Byron? Say nope. You know why? Because it was, let me see, 6, 7, 8, 9, 10 months ago. Seemed like it would be an eternity. Well, let me tell you the story. Kristen and Andy were married to other people. She was married but separated. Listen to me, folks. If you're separated from your spouse, you're still married. You're still married, okay? I could even argue the fact that even after you're divorced, you're still married, but we won't go down that route right now. But anyway, so these two people, they were married to other people, but they decided to go to a concert one night. And they're standing there up in the balcony, kind of excluded, kind of by themselves, hugging up over each other, all that kind of stuff. And this particular concert had what was called a kiss cam. And what that was, it was a camera that would go around and it would find couples and they would smooch on each other and on and on and on and on and on. And so this kiss cam fell on Kristen and Andy. And you can see two pictures side by side. One was when they first were there and they happened to look up. And then the second one, when they recognized that they were on the Jumbotron. Look at these pictures. On the left, oh, it's all fun and games and we're having a big time. And oh, we're hugging up on each other. He's got a handful of her and all that kind of stuff. But then they recognize that they are on the Jumbotron and everybody in the place has seen them. That thing went viral. You know what the consequences was? They both lost their jobs. They had family ramifications. It was horrible, a horrible mess, all for a night of fun. We have five basic traits of understanding the world around us. We have sight, we have hearing, we have tasting, we have, smelling, and then touching. And what are the two that get us in most of the trouble? The sight and the touch. I guarantee you that he, as the CEO of that particular company, looked at her and said, "Wow. Yeah, I know I'm married, but wow." And whatever the pursuit started with, it culminated in that. And what a nightmare. Seemed like that happened a year ago, 2 years ago, but it hasn't been that long at all. Jesus would say this in the Mark account in Mark chapter 9, verse 43, if your hand causes you to sin, cut it off. Again, not literally, but take drastic measures. It is better for you to enter life, not enter hell, but enter life. In other words, you can go through life maimed, but you can't go through eternity with unconfessed sin. He says, because the fire never goes out. Jesus is giving us an expression that says we must take drastic action to avoid the situations where temptation is likely. I tell men all the time, if you've got a computer that you happen to go to ugly sites about, there are programs you can put on there to cause that to not be a possibility. If you're not willing to take those steps to prevent the temptation, my friends, you're just inviting trouble. You're just inviting trouble. So what's the problem? What's the problem? What's the big deal? Jesus says, this is important. Your eternity is based on it. If the eyes of your heart are impure, it will lead the eyes of your flesh to act. Solomon dedicates an entire chapter, Proverbs chapter 6, to the issue of adultery and the warnings against it. Read what he says here. Turn in your copy of God's Word to Proverbs chapter 6. Proverbs chapter 6. I don't hear pages. I want you to read it in your own copy of God's Word. Proverbs chapter 6. We're going to look at verses 20 through 35. When you get there, say amen. Amen. Oh, good, you guys are fast. Anyway, those phones are kind of handy, aren't they? Anyway. My son, keep your father's commands and do not forsake your mother's teaching. I can't go long on this, but let me give you an example there. God knew in his infinite wisdom that it was important for a man and a woman to invest in the children of a household. Two men and two women cannot do an adequate job in raising a child. You can convince me of that, or you can't convince me of that. You can try to sell me that. But God knew it was important for us, a young man and a young woman, to have the influence of a father and a mother in that kid's life. That's what Solomon was saying. At a time when women were not much more than property, he says, but your mama matters in your life. Amen. So anyway, I'll go down that road another day. He says, these commands, he says, keep your father's commands and do not forsake your mother's teachings. He said, bind them to your heart forever. In other words, don't let them go in one ear and out the other. Make them a part of your daily life and your daily routine. And he goes a little bit better. He says, and fasten them around your neck. That was Solomon's way of saying is, it's not just supposed to be internal, but it's supposed to be something that the people around you will recognize. Case in point. Let's go back to Jamie. Oh, did I run Jamie off? Gee whiz. Okay, I was like, man, he's one example. He bolts. I mean, he was. No, I'm kidding. But anyway, it's one thing for them to know that, and we need to recognize the marriage is holy and it needs to be respected. But then they have to project that as well. When I would go to an event, there was never a question in anybody's mind that I came with Myra Kay and I was leaving with Myra Kay. She was my wife. I was her husband. Plain and simple, nothing as a... We wore it around our necks. In other words, we let everybody know. We broadcasted one man, one woman for life. But then he goes on and says this. Bind them to your heart. By the way, that's Psalm 119, verse 11. Your word have I hidden in my heart that I would not sin against you. Remember that passage? Yeah. He says, when you walk, they will guide you. In other words, when you're living your life, the Word of God will give you direction, give you understanding about how to deal with situations, issues. He says, and when you sleep, they will watch over you. the idea of God's protection, even when you're sleeping. I pray every night, Lord, protect my dreams and keep me safe from what my mind might go. Many of you know I was introduced to pornography at a very young age. I carried a lot of that sick with me most of my life because it was just planted in there. And I pray, Lord, protect my dreams. I don't want to have this. Of course, now I'm having dreams where I'm dying. I got killed like 6 times last night in my dreams. There was a mafia hit. They shot me 3 different weapons. They came in and shot me all 3 times. And I woke up like, wasn't much protection there, Lord. Sorry. But I mean, it's just, but anyway, the idea is that there's a calmness and a peace in a person's life when you have the Word of God. And when you wake, the Bible says they'll speak to you. That's basically a way of meditating on the Word and reminding ourselves of it on a regular basis. It goes on, for these commands are a lamp. This teaching is light, and the correction of discipline are a way of life. He says, God's trying to give you information and, quite frankly, ammunition to go about your daily routine. Now, how are you going to know it if we never read it? My favorite song. How are we going to know it if we never read it? How are we going to know it if we never spend time and think about it? Meditation is just focused thought, right? You don't have to sit in a lotus position and because that's not Christianity. That's an Asian religion. Besides, you ever see me in the lotus position, call EMS. That's going to be a problem there for sure. And he goes on to say, he says, keeping you, look what it says, all of this, they will protect you, they will direct you, that you can meditate on these. And the whole purpose of that is to keep you from the immoral woman. That was the whole purpose. Solomon says, know the things that I tell you so you can avoid future train wreck. He goes on, from the immoral woman, from the smooth tongue of the wayward wife. Now you say, this seems like it's all one side. Well, he's talking to his son, but it's the same thing for women. Men like to talk trash. And you got to be aware of that. A smooth tongue basically is trying to coerce you or convince you into something that you know is wrong. We need to acknowledge that. He said, do not lust in your heart after her. Again, it goes right back to what he said. You've heard it said, don't commit adultery. But I tell you, if you have lustful thoughts or if you look at a woman lustfully, you commit adultery in your heart. Solomon said that here. He said, do not lust in your heart after her beauty, or let her captivate you with her eyes. It goes on to say, for the prostitute. I thought that was interesting how he jumped. It was the wayward wife. It was the adulterer, the immoral woman. Now it's all of a sudden to jump to a prostitute. What is a prostitute? They have an agenda. They have a purpose, a self-serving purpose, not to benefit the one that they're impacting or infecting, but self-serving. The prostitute reduces you to a loaf of bread. Really, the better word there is a crust of bread, a little. It's to represent the most insignificant of things. He makes the man into nothing by the actions. And he says, the adulteress preys upon your life. Can a man scoop fire in his lap without his clothes being burned? Can a man walk on hot coals without feet being scorched? I'm not talking about those guys over in Hawaii that do that stuff on a regular basis. I'm like, that probably hurts. Anyway, those are rhetorical questions. The answer is no, you can't. If you bring something into your life, it's going to impact your life. If you tread on something that's dangerous, it's going to impact you. It goes on to say, so it is with a man who sleeps with another man's wife. No one who touches her will go unpunished. There are consequences. Those two people I showed you up there, their life was changed forever. Forever. And that just doesn't go away. Go on, and then the next part says, it says, men, do not despise a thief if he steals to satisfy the hunger when he's starving. Now understand, this is not looking past thievery. He says, if a man steals bread because he's hungry, we understand that. However, it's still going to be consequences. Look what it says. Yet, if he is caught, he must pay 7-fold. That's what the law said. And it will cost him all his wealth for his house. But a man who commits adultery lacks judgment. Whoever does so destroys himself. You do realize that adultery is thievery. I'd never steal anything. Really? Because when we go down that road, that's stealing. You're taking something that belongs to someone else. And the Bible says he destroys himself. How does he do that? Well, the text goes on. It says, blows and disgrace are his lot. In other words, you could very well get beat up. I had a friend tell me a story just recently about he was in his car and some guy in a pickup truck ran into the back of him. So he gets out, figuring they're going to exchange license, and this guy comes out wanting to fight. And he took a swing at him, and he kind of ducked. The guy fell down, and they went at it. You never know who's on the other side of that issue or that struggle. And it says right here, understand that if you're going to go down that road, blows and disgrace. In other words, you could very well get beat up, shot, something serious. But the idea of carrying shame, look what it says. It says blows and disgrace are his lot, and his shame will never be wiped away. Now, does God forgive it? Absolutely. But many of us carry with us the shame of things we've done in the past. Even though God's forgiven us, sometimes we can't forgive ourselves. And how long is that going to last? A very, very long time. And I'll have people say, well, Pastor, I just don't trust them anymore. I forgave them, but I just don't trust them anymore. Well, I understand that, but who needs to make the difference? It's a blessed man that can outlive a bad reputation. We've talked about that in the past, but there has to be a willingness to extend grace too. If you say you forgive somebody, then forgive them. Don't keep holding that, oh, you remember when kind of thing. It says the guy's going to pay seriously. Look what he says. For jealousy arouses the husband's fury. You tick the husband off. And he shows no mercy when he takes revenge. Wait a minute, I thought we weren't supposed to take revenge. You don't know if that other guy's a Christian or not. Like my friend didn't realize. He didn't do anything wrong. He got hit in the back by this guy. The guy comes out and wants to fight the guy. You just never know. Notice what it says. He says there's no compensation that will ever fix the problem of that indiscretion. I've always hated that word. Just an indiscretion. No, it's sin. It's sinful. And Jesus says, you got to deal with that thing and take drastic measures to not allow it to continue to fester. And it says, he will refuse a bribe, however great it is. He says, there's no compensation that'll fix that problem. Let me remind you what the Bible says in Psalm chapter 119, verse 8. The precepts of the Lord are right. God's word teaches exactly what he wants us to do. When Jesus says, you got to take drastic measures to avoid this kind of headache and heartache, take it seriously. He says, giving joy to the heart, the commands of the Lord are radiant, giving light to the eyes. In other words, we see things more clearly. So a couple of questions about the lure of grabbing. Number one, what's the profit? What's the benefit if you step out on your spouse or step out with somebody else's spouse? What's the benefit? There is none. But the devil will use little increments to get your attention. Let me give you an example. A pastor went into a new church and he didn't really like where the piano was. So one Sunday morning before everyone got there, he took the piano and he pushed it over to the left hand of the church. And well, when the Frozen Chosen came in that particular Sunday, they got mad about that. Who told you could move the piano? That's the piano's been there for 40 years, not supposed to move the piano. We ain't never done it that way before, right? You ever heard that? Well, they fired the guy. They fired him for moving the piano. So they brought in a new pastor. About 5 years later, this pastor comes back to see how the church is doing. He comes back and he walks in. Sure enough, the piano's been moved over to the other side of the platform. So he talks to the pastor. He says, man, what happened? He said, I moved the thing over there and they fired me. You moved the thing over there. And he says, and they don't say a word. He said, it was real simple. He said, what I do is I come in each week and I just move that piano about 3 inches. And the next week I'd move it another 3 inches. And the next week, and before they knew it, it was on the other side. It's the same thing the devil does. Little increments to try to draw you in. At first it's just a text. Now we're just texting. We're just friends. Listen. You are playing with fire. Yes. Amen. Now, do I think that men and women can be friends? Yeah, I do. I think that men and women can be friends. But if you're married, you better be very careful. And you better make sure your spouse is okay with it. She needs to know. And if she's not, but heck no.

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3: Mark, in Matthew chapter 16, verse 26, what good will be for a man if he gains the whole world yet forfeits his soul? That's what Christ is talking about. Take drastic measures. It may be painful. It may be uncomfortable. It may take some time, but do it, because it's better to handle it here than to have to stand accountable before God. The lust of gazing, the lure of grabbing. What is this? Oh, wait, I'm good. I thought I was getting ahead of myself. What should be the focus? Our love for God. Every day of our life, Jesus is trying to point people away from the sins of the flesh and instead of walking with God on a regular basis. Every single day, when your feet hit the floor, Lord, I thank you for the day that you've given me. You gave me the sleep, even though I died 6 times last night. You gave me sleep. I just want you to use me today. Let me glorify you in the things that I say and that I do, and let it just be a good day, Lord. Amen. Proverbs 21:21 said, first of all, our dedication to pursue him. We have to choose that. If our mind is always thinking about filth and disgust and all that type of stuff, we've got to reshape our thinking patterns. To dedicate ourselves to pursuing Christ every morning through prayer, through reading his word. Proverbs 21:21 tells us, he who pursues righteousness and love finds life, prosperity, and honor. Look at those last three words. If we seek God with every ounce of our body, each and every day. I'm not saying you can't go out there and cut the grass. You know, you don't have to be singing praise songs. I mean, I have my headphones on. I'm listening to Sirius XM radio on my headphones when I'm cutting the grass. It's okay. But the idea is saying to pursue that relationship with God on a regular basis and love every single day. You'll find what life really means. There will be prosperity. It may not show up in your bank account here, but it'll definitely be treasures in heaven. And the idea of being honored. The Father will look at you and say, well done, my good and faithful servant. Our dedication to pursuing him. Paul said, told Timothy, he said, Timothy, you got to be careful. You're a young preacher. People are looking at you. They're looking for what's going on in your head. Be who you are, but make sure you're walking faithfully with God. He says, and flee the evil desires of your youth and pursue righteousness. Pursue that right relationship with God. And then also faith and love and peace, along with all the other brothers and sisters who are pursuing the same thing out of a pure heart. Our dedication to pursue him. Listen, if you've got adultery in your heart, even if you've never acted on it, Jesus says, this is a warning. This is a warning. Jettison that and desire me. So not just our dedication to pursue him, but also, the Bible says this. Paul said this. I thought this was interesting. The guy that wrote 2/3 of the New Testament said, you know, I even struggle with sin. He says in Romans chapter 7, verse 19, for what I do is not the good I want to do. Now, Paul did a lot of amazing things, but he still said, you know, I still struggle with some things. He says, I want to do what's right, but I still keep messing up. So there is that struggle that we have. But again, he understands that God is a forgiving God and wants so much to fill us and guide and direct us. He says, the things I want to do, I don't do. But the evil stuff that I don't want to do, that I keep doing. So even he understood the struggle. But again, the dedication and the willingness. How do we pursue God? How do we actually go on a daily basis and pursue God? Have that dedication to pursue God. I think Daniel put it best in Daniel chapter 9, verse 3. So I turned to the Lord and pleaded with him in prayer, petition, and fasting. Those last three things, prayer, talking to God, petition, making your request known to God, and fasting. Now, let me talk about fasting for just a second. Fasting is where you deny yourself food. That's what it normally is. But I find that fasting can be other things. I personally can't fast food. Obviously, you can tell that.

0: And fasting, by the way, is not a dietary program, okay, just for those folks. You know, oh, I'm fasting so I can lose weight. That's not what it's about. It's supposed to be an act of prayer. But fasting, you can fast other things. And sometimes that's what we have to do. And so, but that's the three ways in which you pursue. You dedicate yourself. You pray, you bring your petitions, your requests to God, and you fast. That's how you begin to hear more and more of God and from God and begin to make choices that will bring you closer and closer to God. So our desire is to dedicate to pursue Him, but our desire is also to please Him. At the end of the day, if you've been having sleazy text messages and emails, you've been hanging out on cable television programs and internet sites and all that kind of stuff, you go to lay your head down on the bed and you go, "Wow, Lord, I'm sure you were pleased with me today." Sometimes our prayer has to be, "Lord, if I inadvertently said something that was wrong, please forgive me and help me to not do that again." Sometimes that happens. Remember when we first started this study, we looked at Matthew chapter 5, verse 8, "Blessed are the pure in heart." What's the promise? They will see God. Then Psalm 40, verse 8. I love what David says here. "I desire to do your will, O my God." By the way, "O my God" in this case is not an expletive. "Oh my God" is not a phrase that I encourage Christians to utilize. If you want to find something else, goodness, whatever, it doesn't matter, but "Oh my God" is not acceptable. But David says, he's saying, "Oh, you are my God, God, and your law is within my heart." He says, "I know what the standard is, God, and I will act accordingly." There was a mother who was concerned when she heard her son had allowed his girlfriend to move into their apartment, to his apartment. So the boy and his girl living together. I will tell you, I'm not a fan of living together. I think that's to use an old phrase from Mrs. Doubtfire, "Why buy the cow when you get the milk for free," right? So I'm not a big fan of living together. That's between you and God. So anyway, the mom wanted to go see what was going on. So she goes to the house. The boy's there by himself. The girl had gone off and done her thing. And he says, Mom, really, you got to understand, it's not what you think. Look. She needed a place. There's always a justification. She needed a place to stay. And I had an extra room. And see, look at her room. And she walks in the room and there's all these frilly things, girl stuff, the bed and the dresser and all the decorations, all pink and all that stuff, you know, on. And so the mom thought, "Okay, that's okay. I get it." But she still was a little uncomfortable. So before she left, she decided to do a little testing. So she went on about her way. A few days later, her son called her and said, "Mom, we can't find the remotes to the TV and the stereo. Could you by chance have maybe taken those things when you left?" She says, "Oh, no, I didn't take them." He said, "Well, then where are they?" She said, "I slipped them into your girlfriend's bed." Now, what was the issue? Obviously, the girlfriend had not been sleeping in that bed, or they would have found those remotes 3 days earlier. You see, you can justify all you want, and you can cover over all you want, but the bottom line is we have to be honest. We have to be honest with ourselves. We have to be honest with God. When He says, "I don't want anyone to be separated from God because of their actions and their attitude." So think about this. Because believe me, when we come back next week to talk about divorce, it's not going to get any easier. Not going to be any more comfortable. I assume half the folks won't show up next Sunday, but that's okay. If God allows you to do that, I guess you're going to be okay with that. But come, because again, what we're trying to do here, we're not trying to make people feel bad. We're trying to make people understand Christ. And that's what the Sermon on the Mount's about, because if we understand what God's standard is, we can live accordingly.
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9: With SRN News, I'm Ron Taylor. The congressional map appears to be tilting more red amid the latest flurry of redistricting developments across the country. Virginia's Supreme Court this week rejected a new districting plan on procedural grounds. It could have helped Democrats pick up as many as four more seats. The military's latest strike on an alleged drug trafficking boat in the Pacific has killed two men while leaving one survivor. Video posted on social media Friday by U.S. Southern Command shows a black boat-shaped image before what appears to be an explosion followed by a column of fire rising from the ocean. Russian President Vladimir Putin has expressed confidence in victory in Ukraine. He spoke during a military parade in Moscow Saturday, marking the defeat of Nazi Germany in World War II. Security was tight as Putin and foreign leaders attended the event. The parade took place without tanks or heavy weapons, a first in nearly two decades. This is SRN News.
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10: Today will bring partly sunny skies and breezy conditions with a chance of a shower in some areas this morning, followed by the possibility of a thunderstorm in spots this afternoon. The high temperature will reach 69 degrees. Tonight, expect partly cloudy skies with a low of 45. I'm meteorologist Jason Katarina on Faith Talk 1500 and 101.5 FM, online at faithtalkdetroit.com.
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13: 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Around 300 school children were taken from a Christian school. Weeks later, around 30 people were killed in an attack in the same area. Then on a single Sunday, 172 Christians were kidnapped from three different churches, all while participating in worship services. Currently, nowhere in northern Nigeria is safe for Christians. 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
14: I will not let my brothers and sisters suffer in silence, nor will I let them serve alone. 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
20: God has given all of humanity this choice: accept the Messiah and his kingdom, or serve the Antichrist. 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You see, in our rebellion, in our self-absorption, we blame God for our choices. The only aspect of God's character that we want to bring into focus is his love. 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We wouldn't have needed a Savior.
19: 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That's 855-577-2255. We're so glad you're here to listen. Today's message from Pastor Alan is called, What is Ahead? The Return of the King.
20: In this session, I want to look at some of the events that are associated with the return of Jesus, thus the title, The Return of the King. You know, he's coming back. It's not a threat. Truthfully, typically in a group of biblically informed people, you get kind of a positive response to that. But between where we are today and his return, we have some choppy water. Okay, I'm all right with that. If that's how we get here, Jesus used birth pains. You know, the people that seem to celebrate pregnancy and births are the people that have already done it. Right? Because the outcome has been a blessing, and the people in the midst of that, you know, they have other adjectives in all of that. And so if we happen to be in the midst of that season that is like pregnant and birth pains and deliveries, those are traumatic times, frightening times, vulnerable times. All of those things are a part of that. I grew up in a veterinarian's home, and they were constantly bringing animals to us that were in that season because they recognized it was a more perilous time. They needed expertise or help. And I think to walk through that season, we need to understand we're going to need help beyond ourselves. Because something is breaking forth, something is bursting forth, something that's emerging that is beyond us, beyond our imagination, with incredible potential. Now, this session, I doubt we're going to finish all of this. There's probably one more session in this. I wrote it as three, but it's probably going to take one more. Because I wonder. It's just better to confess. But the events associated with Jesus' return, if you've been around here a bit, you've heard me before, I don't have a chart. I'm not opposed to them. I've read many. I've studied several. I've had friends that build charts. I had a friend that spent his whole life on a chart, one of the most brilliant biblical scholars I've ever known. I wasn't even smart enough to read his chart. I mean, it was a very impressive piece of work. It was old school. I mean, he had it on butcher paper. You needed a big wall to put it on. And I don't have a chart. In fact, I want to present these things as a part of what I understand the scriptures say describes the events that are associated with that season when Jesus returns. But I'm not trying to arrange them in order because I don't know. Don't send me an email. I could argue multiple positions from scripture with some conviction. And some things that I carry, at least in my own heart, that the Lord gives us enough information to be prepared, but I don't have to be the glossary with the exact presentation of everything. So I can hold these things somewhat more lightly without feeling like I have violated my intellect. And if you prefer another approach, I'm okay with that. I love you. But I can tell you with some certainty that the scripture tells us this set of things will be a part of this season. And what I would encourage you to do is to let the Holy Spirit focus your attention on what he wants to show you. Amen. And I'm amazed every time I make a presentation, I'll talk to a dozen or more people at the end of that, and they will tell me what they heard. And if I talk to a dozen people, they heard 30 different things. Typically, none of which were my intent. And once I got over the disappointment of that, I understood that the Lord helps us hear what we need. And so I also know from Scripture, Jesus was very direct with his closest friends and followers, his most committed followers, about what would happen at the end of his life. He said, "We're going to Jerusalem. I'll be betrayed. I'll be arrested. I'll be tortured." He told them all the stuff. And yet when it happened, it was like it was a complete brand new experience. They were completely unprepared. So I carry this sense that as we walk through some of these things, the scope and magnitude of the change and the uncertainty of it and the turmoil that comes, even with all the preparation we can do, there's going to be that sense of, wow, I didn't know it was going to be like this. There's a whole new kingdom coming and a whole new world order coming. Change is not easy. It's just seldom easy. So we're going to walk through some of these. I'll start with the resurrection and the judgment of true Christians. The word that gets so much attention and so much discussion is rapture, and I don't want to go too far down that rabbit hole. You'll hear people say, it's a word that's not in the Bible. Well, that's kind of true. There's some translations that use it, and there's some that don't. There is a Greek word used that means a sudden, almost violent snatching or catching away, which is what the word rapture tends to suggest. So if someone says to you, it's not a word in the Bible, you go, okay. I mean, I'm good with that. I'm just going to get snatched away at some point. I'm not going to argue nomenclature, but in 1 Thessalonians 4 and verse 15, we get kind of a window into this. It says, according to the Lord's own word, we tell you that we who are still alive, we who are left till the coming of the Lord. So the church, the New Testament church, the early church is anticipating the return of the Lord. We still are. We'll certainly not precede those who've fallen asleep. For the Lord himself will come down from heaven with a loud command, with the voice of the archangel, and with the trumpet call of God. And the dead in Christ will rise first. And after that, we who are still alive and are left will be caught up together with them in the clouds to meet the Lord in the air. And so we'll be with the Lord forever. Therefore, encourage each other with these words. So you've got a biblical assignment to have a little note of encouragement tucked in your heart. When you see somebody walking through a difficult season, or you see a difficult season approaching us, I get emails almost every week from people telling me, you know, that the systems are about to collapse. And I think, well, all right, if they do, I'm getting ready for the return of the king. You know, I don't always know what next is going to be, but if the Babylonians breach the wall and they tear down the temple, God will provide for us. I trust him. I don't think that means we should be reckless or foolish or unaware, but I don't think we have to live lives that are paralyzed or that we avoid. The more common reaction is to avoid the current culture because it's intrusive to us. It's unsettling to us. It seems difficult. It seems to be an expression of darkness, and all of those things can be true. But we better be aware or we're not prepared to be light and salt. Now, I can tell you from that passage in 1 Thessalonians 4 that it's not a secret rapture. You know, because it describes it. There'll be a loud command, the voice of an archangel, and a trumpet call. Nothing about that seems secretive to me. If an angel shouts and blows a trumpet, folks, that's not the way to sneak up on people. The Latin word in that passage, it means caught up. It's something that's forcibly seized, as I said. In Greek, it's a sudden, forceful grab. Jesus is going to reach down and forcefully grab his people. Amen. The biblical imagery that I think is helpful is the thief takes what doesn't belong to him. Jesus is only going to take what belongs to him. You want to live every day fully prepared to meet the king. Amen. That's not a threat. That shouldn't be perceived as intimidating. You know, I want to live every day to honor the commitment I made to my wife. I'm not looking for days to make a lesser commitment. You know, Tuesdays and Thursdays, I'm really committed. Friday's kind of a free day. I mean, that's messed up. But yet we sometimes, we walk some of these things through our relationship with the Lord. I think we ignore the idea sometimes because we really just don't believe in God's power. You know, we have distilled our faith down to the point that it's principally an intellectual exercise. Almost as if we imagine there'll be an entrance exam. And we have pushed the power of God so far to the periphery. And I think we've had that privilege because we have lived with so much freedom and liberty and abundance. We don't really have to learn to believe in healing because we've had such amazing health care available to us. We haven't had to trust God for the future of our children as fully because they've had so many opportunities. In fact, we have so many opportunities it leads us towards mediocrity. The more options you have, the greater, much greater the tendency that you'll be mediocre at everything. And so we really haven't had to believe in the power of God. But I believe between where we are and the return of the King, we won't flourish without the power of God as a part of the journey.
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21: 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Some of my favorite verses that Paul wrote, bit of devotional time, and then some place to journal. 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Saul of Tarsus, a hero of mine, I got to know him as the Apostle Paul, an unrelenting advocate for Jesus in the face of unyielding persecution. 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
19: Now, let's get back to Pastor Allen with his message called, What is Ahead? The Return of the King.
20: The book of Revelation is the story of God's judgment upon the Gentile nations. We love to, especially right now, we like to talk about God's judgment on the Jewish people, that they rejected Jesus and they faced his judgment. Folks, the book of Revelation is what God does to the Gentile people after thousands of years of refusing to submit to the righteous government of his son. All humanity will receive the most terrible lesson ever demonstrated on the earth. You know the story. Pontius Pilate gave the Jewish people a choice. The Roman governor of Judea gave the Jewish people a choice. He stood Jesus up and Barabbas up. Barabbas led an insurrection. He was a violent rebel. And he said, choose, I'm going to release one to you. And the people said, give us Barabbas. In fact, they went further. They said, we have no king but Caesar. Give us Barabbas. And a casual glance through history, you can conclude that for 19 centuries, the Jewish people have been ruled by Caesars. And the Barabbases have been turned loose on them. In recent history, they have. I've watched the videos of October 7th. It was inhumane what was unleashed on the Jewish people. God has given all of humanity this choice, accept the Messiah and his kingdom, or serve the Antichrist. Serve the Spirit, serve an individual who embodies it, or ultimately serve the Antichrist. The consequence of rejecting God's truth, it'll be horrific, but it isn't God's fault. You see, in our rebellion, in our self-absorption, we blame God for our choices. You hear variations on this argument. Well, if God is such a loving God, I just can't believe he would ever discipline me, judge me. The only aspect of God's character that we want to bring into focus is his love. We don't bring into focus that God is also a just God. If God was not a just God, we wouldn't have needed the cross. We wouldn't have needed a Savior. He would have just said, oh, bother, group hug. He's the God of justice. And those of us who choose Jesus will be under his government. Those who reject Jesus will be under the government of the Antichrist. It's why you don't have to be afraid. The Bible very clearly tells us the Antichrist will be defeated, but he'll only be defeated by the return of the true Christ. Jesus isn't coming back to kind of welcome us into a fun time. He's coming back because if he remained absent, we would be overwhelmed. We will need him. In Revelation chapter 19, John has this amazing insight. He said, I saw heaven standing open, and there before me was a white horse whose rider is called Faithful and True. And with justice, he judges and makes war. Jesus comes back as an expression of the justice of God. His eyes are like blazing fire, and on his head are many crowns. He has a name written on him that no one knows but he himself. He's dressed in a robe dipped in blood, and his name is the Word of God. The armies of heaven were following him, riding on white horses and dressed in fine linen and white and clean. Out of his mouth comes a sharp sword with which to strike down the nations, and he will rule them with an iron scepter, and he treads the winepress of the fury of the wrath of God Almighty. And on his robe and on his thigh, he has the name written, King of Kings and Lord of Lords. Amen. Now, that's a very different scene than a stable in Bethlehem. That's not a vulnerable baby. That's not the heavenly host rejoicing. Glory to God in the highest on earth. Peace to men. Goodwill on whom God's favor rests. That's the armies of heaven coming with Jesus. There's a lesson for us in that passage, I think, and in the book of Revelation in a larger way. We aren't victorious by violence, by hatred, or being tough and rugged. It's not a rugged individualism that they used to teach was a part of the American ethos. I don't think they teach it anymore. What the book of Revelation teaches us is that we are victorious by laying down our life. When John is weeping because there's no one who can open the scroll that tells the story of the end of the age, one of the elders steps forward and says, don't weep. The Lion of the tribe of Judah is worthy to open the scroll. And it's John said, I turned to see the Lion of the tribe of Judah. I turned to look at the throne. And I saw a lamb looking as if it had been slain. Jesus laid down his life. No one took his life from him. Amen. Pilate, he may have issued an order for Jesus' crucifixion, but Jesus went to that cross willingly. Amen. When those soldiers beat him and said, if you're the Son of God, tell us who hits you, he was capable. He volunteered for that. When he told Peter to put away his sword in Gethsemane, remember what he said? Put your sword away. If I wanted to, I could call legions of angels. But we have to do this to fulfill all righteousness. Jesus went to that cross on purpose, intentionally. And you and I bring forth the victory of God by yielding our lives to the Lordship of Jesus. Amen. Now, that doesn't mean we always turn the other cheek. There are times when we will yield. But there are times we are called to stand. Amen. Jesus is not passive. Please do not understand him that way. That passage in Revelation 19 is not a passive passage. Jesus allowing Roman soldiers to torture him to death is not passive. He is allowing the purposes of God to come forth. There are times we will take a disadvantaged position or give expression to a humility when it allows the purposes of God to be worked in us. And there are other times when God will ask us to stand. Elijah on Mount Carmel was not yielding. Is that fair? I mean, I can walk you through our biblical heroes that are recalled to us in the New Testament, as well as that when Peter and John stand before the Sanhedrin and they said, you know, we are tired of you. You're convincing everybody in this city that we are guilty of this man's blood. And if you don't stop, we'll do to you what we did to him. Living Bible. Remember what Peter and John said? You do what you need to do, but we will never stop. Amen. Now, if they were passive, their answer would have been different. It would have been, oh, well, excuse us. We clearly got over emotional. We misspoke. Maybe we misremembered. So I don't want you to imagine that Jesus is passive. It's true. He has an amazing love for his people. He gave his life for us. But there are times he will ask you to stand in the midst of a storm. He is still the Lion of the tribe of Judah. And I would in passing at least note that he's still a Jew. He identified with the tribe of Judah for time and eternity. It's very fashionable right now to be angry at Israel and the Jewish people. But when you hate the Jews, you hate the brothers and sisters of Jesus. If you would accept just a suggestion, tread lightly. I don't think you should slavishly endorse everything that the state of Israel does. But I'd put my hand over my mouth before I started on the Jewish people. Revelation 19, we'll read one more passage. I saw the beast and the kings of the earth and their armies gathered together to make war against the rider on the horse and his army. But the beast was captured, and with him the false prophet who had performed the miraculous signs on his behalf. The Antichrist will be a very religious character, very supernatural character, lots of miracles. With these signs, he had deluded those who had received the mark of the beast and worshipped his image, and the two of them were thrown alive into the fiery lake of burning sulfur. And the rest of them were killed with the sword that came out of the mouth of the rider on the horse. And the birds gorged themselves on their flesh. The book of Revelation presents to us these two characters in opposition to one another. The lamb occurs 28 times in the book of Revelation. The beast occurs 33 times. The end of the conflict at the end of the age is a conflict between the beast and the lamb. You know, the Bible introduces us, and history introduces us, to many characters who have been unquestionably evil, wicked, murderous, violent. But this individual that steps onto the stage of human history at the culmination of the age is reserved this special label. He is a beast. I believe we should pay attention. I believe we should understand. It's why we want to align ourselves as fully as possible with the Lord. There's conflict coming to the earth. Between here and the return of the king, there's a conflict. Establish the lordship of your life over the breadth of your life. No segmentation, no compartmentalization. And you don't have to be afraid. Amen. You don't have to be afraid. We'll work on the rest of this in the next session. Let's offload a little fear. How can we do that? Why don't you stand with me? I like to think of fear as a person without a body. You know, there are times when people say, you can't do that. We're doing construction. Construction is a dance. It's like playing Mother May I for adults. We would like to build a building. You can't do that. Well, can we move the dirt? You may. So we move some dirt. May we have permission to put in a foundation? You may. Wonderful. May we have permission to attach to the sewer? You may not. I mean, it really is. It's like playing Mother May I with adults. And, but it's the nature of the thing. And you understand that. And you learn, it doesn't, as I've matured, it doesn't make me nearly as agitated or frightened. I'm like, this is what we have to do. If you left church tonight and somebody was sitting on the hood of your vehicle and said that they said, this is mine, I suspect you'd go, no. And if they were bigger than you, you'd get an equalizer. Right? Either somebody or something to kind of level that field out so you could negotiate. You're not taking my vehicle. Well, I think of fear that way. Fear comes to paralyze us, to make us retreat, to make us immobile, to cause us to stop praying, to cause us to be more cautious in our service to the Lord or whatever it may be. And I continue to learn that you can hide from fear, you can avoid fear, you can not watch the news, you can do all the things, or you can learn to say, in Jesus' name, you have to go. Amen. You have to go. Now, my emotions don't always operate at the same speed that my awareness does. It's easier to see that with forgiveness. I've said I forgive people when inside of me, I was just kind of hoping that God would give them the botch, the itch, and the scab. But I knew I had to forgive, so I would say, I forgive. And then your emotions catch up. Well, fear's a little bit like that. You can say, you know, in Jesus' name, you have to go. And if you'll hold that spot, if it's a real struggle for you, you may have to say it, you know, on the hour. Your emotion will catch up. We don't have to lead lives dominated by irrational fears. Hallelujah.
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3: Welcome to Unsealing Daniel's Mysteries. I'm so delighted that you've joined us. Many of you have been with us in the past. We've studied the book of Revelation together, chapter by chapter. Now we're going to the book of Daniel. We'll be studying it chapter by chapter. Each Wednesday evening, we'll unfold another chapter in the book of Daniel. Now, some Wednesday nights, it's going to take us a couple Wednesdays to get through some of the chapters, particularly when we get to the prophetic portions of the book of Daniel. Daniel is divided really into two parts, stories and prophecies. The stories of Daniel tell us how to prepare for end events. They talk about prayer and faith and character. The prophecies reveal an outline of those events and tell us the stupendous events that will take place just before the coming of Jesus. So the stories really tell us how, the prophecies tell us when. When we study the book of Daniel, it's important to look, I think, at three things in each chapter. First, we want to look at what does this chapter say about the character of God? How is God revealed in this chapter? Satan has portrayed God as a vindictive judge, a wrathful tyrant, authoritarian. How does each chapter of the book of Daniel reveal God's character in the light of the great controversy? Secondly, what practical lessons can we learn from this chapter for our life today? How can this chapter make you a better father, better mother? How can it encourage your heart in times of sickness or disease or unemployment? How can it help us for the times ahead? And then lastly, what does this chapter say about end events? So what does it say about God? What does it say about my life today? What does it say about end events and the events that will soon to break upon this world as an overwhelming surprise? Let's pray as we get into the chapter. But before we pray, there are a couple what I would call housekeeping items. If you have any questions, you can write to us or email to us at info@hopelives365.com. Next week, we'll take up some of the questions that you might have on chapter one. And then the following week, when we do chapter two, we'll take up questions the third week on chapter two and so forth. So that's info@hopelives365.com. We're here to answer your questions. We welcome your questions. We certainly want to answer them. Secondly, starting next week, we will publish some Bible study guides on the book of Daniel. So if you'd like our Bible study guides, next week you can go to hopelives365.com/weekly Bible study. That's hopelives365/weekly Bible study. This week number two, we'll publish the guides for number one and so forth. So each week you can have a chance to study Bible study guides along with us and review what we've gone over that previous week. Let's pray as we jump into the book of Daniel. Father in heaven, thank you for the opportunity to study Daniel. Thank you for the marvelous privilege that we have of an opening the Word of God, a word from the Lord that's inspired, a word that lifts our spirit, a word that encourages our hearts. So be with us as we study. Give us insight into your loving character. Reveal to us how we can live life in the 21st century. And Lord, we pray that you'd impress our minds through the Holy Spirit about the things that are going to break and crash upon our world and help us be prepared for your soon return. We pray in Christ's name. Amen. You are not alone in your desire to understand the book of Daniel. Did you know that Christopher Columbus early founder of America, studied the book of Daniel. He wrote a treatise on the book of Daniel. Why was he so interested in Daniel? Because he believed that the world was soon going to come to an end. And he believed that this world was going to face a crisis. And he believed everybody had to know about it. That's what led him on his explorations. He was, when he came to America, he was looking for India. Why? Because he wanted to find ways that the gospel could be preached there. So you're not alone in your desire to study the book of Daniel. Columbus was an ardent student of Daniel. One of the most brilliant people ever to live was Isaac Newton, mathematician and a scholar. He studied the prophecies of Daniel, and as a result of that, believed that Daniel was inspired. And Isaac Newton, this scientist, wrote a major book on the prophecies of Daniel. One of my favorite stories is a story about Timothy Dwight. Timothy Dwight was the president of Yale College, which later became Yale University. And during the French Revolution, many of the students at the college turned their backs on God. They turned their backs on faith. Yale College was originally a religious institution. But during the time of the French Revolution, when people were reading people like Locke and Rousseau and so forth, the students at Yale became very skeptical in their viewpoints, very cynical. They would mock the Bible and downplay the Word of God. Timothy Dwight challenged, Timothy Dwight challenged many of those students, brought them to chapel one day, came with a stack of history books. And as he did that, he had the history books in one hand and the Bible in the other. He opened the Word of God, began to study the book of Daniel and compare it with history. And as he did, the students are absolutely amazed, eventually gave him a standing ovation, and a revival broke out at Yale College. So Columbus and Isaac Newton and Timothy Dwight, Anne Bradstreet, America's first poet, was a great student of the book of Daniel. So you're not alone in your desire to study the writings of Daniel and his prophecies. Now, the skeptics of the Bible first used to say, well, the prophecies of Daniel, they're not accurate at all. But then as the archaeologists began to uncover the evidence with names and places in the book of Daniel, the skeptics changed their tune. They said, well, you know what? Daniel was not written 600 years before Christ. The skeptics said it must have been written 200 years before Christ after many of the events took place. And so Daniel wasn't a prophet at all. Now, there are three things that put that argument to rest. Number one, that when you look at the language of the second of century before Christ, and you look at the language of the 7th century before Christ, so you look about, 150 to 200 years before Christ, when many of these skeptics said that Daniel was written, and you look at the language of 700 years before Christ, the language of the book of Daniel is not the language of the 2nd century before Christ. It's the language of 600-700 years before Christ. Secondly, even if you say that it was, take the late date for Daniel, which it wasn't written then, it was written 600 years before Christ. But even if you took that late date, there's still many prophecies yet to be fulfilled about Rome, how Rome would be divided, about that can be demonstrated in history, about Rome never being reunited, the nations of Europe and the nations of the Middle East in explosion. So that doesn't solve the skeptic's problem. But there's a third thing that I think cinches the argument that Daniel was a prophet. If you have your Bible, take it in turn to Matthew chapter 24. Now, to get the most out of these Bible studies, I encourage you to have a Bible ready, a pen, and a notebook so you can take some notes. Matthew chapter 24, verse 15. Now, if you're a student of the Bible at all, you recognize that in Matthew chapter 24, Jesus is talking about last day events. He's talking about end time. He talks about wars and rumors of wars, talks about false Christs and false prophets, talks about famines and earthquakes and pestilences, talks about rising crime and violence, talks about the gospel going to the end of the world. Then in verse 15, notice what it says. Therefore, when you see the abomination of desolation, we'll study what that is when we get to Daniel 7 and 8 and Daniel 12, spoken of by Daniel the prophet, standing in the holy place, whoever reads, let him understand. So Jesus says, Daniel is a what? Daniel is a what? Daniel's a prophet. And so I would rather take Jesus' word than some skeptic's word, wouldn't you? And Jesus said, whoever reads, let him understand. Now, the entire Bible is inspired by God and is profitable as we read it. It encourages us and deepens our spiritual experience. But there's only one book in the Bible that Jesus said to read and understand. That's the book of Daniel. So if Jesus says Daniel is a prophet, and if Jesus says read and understand Daniel, it must be incredibly important to do that. What specific time was Daniel's prophecies written for?
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3: What specific time was Daniel's prophecies written for? Take your Bible and go back to Daniel chapter 12. We're going to the end of the book just to begin before we go to chapter 1. Daniel chapter 12. What specific time were Daniel's prophecies written for? Daniel 12, verse 4. But you, Daniel, shut up the words and seal the book until the time of the end. Many shall run to and fro. Knowledge shall be increased. It's true that general knowledge has been increased, but that's not really the meaning of this text. You see where it says run to and fro? It's written in Hebrew language, and the Hebrew is leaf back and forth. In other words, shut up the words, Daniel, seal the book till the time of the end. And at that time, many will be studying the book of Daniel. So we're really fulfilling God's prophecy tonight as we study the book of Daniel. Look at verse 9. Go your way, Daniel, for your words are closed up and sealed till the time of the end. Many shall be purified and made white and refined, but the wicked, verse 10, shall do wickedly. None of the wicked shall understand, but the wise shall understand. So as the wise understand the book of Daniel, it'll have a profound influence on their life. They will be transformed by the grace of God as they understand the prophecies of Daniel. There will be a revival in their own life. And according to verse 10, they'll be purified and made white, and they'll be refined. Their characters will be refined. So as we study the book of Daniel each week, the Spirit of God will speak to your heart. You will sense the Lord working in your life. The Holy Spirit will bring you conviction of sin, and the Holy Spirit will enable you to have victory over attitudes and actions in your life. You will, according to verse 10, as you study Daniel and apply these principles to your life, be purified, be refined. Now, notice what it says in verse 13. The book of Daniel ends this way. But go your way till the end, for you shall rest and arise to your inheritance at the end of the days. So the book of Daniel was written specifically, distinctly, and significantly for end times. So every chapter we look at, what does it say about God? What does it say about my life today? What does it say about end times? Now, with that background, let's go right to chapter 1 in the book of Daniel. Now, what's the name of this book we're studying? What is it? It's Daniel. What does that mean? When you see the E-L at the end of a name, it's Elohim. It's the name of God, so that's God. Dan was judges. So the name Daniel means God is my judge or God is my vindicator. Now, when we think of a judge in my

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3: It looks like there's a great defeat for the true God. Look, Daniel 1, verse 1 and 2. In the third year of the reign of Jehoiakim, king of Judah, Nebuchadnezzar, king of Babylon, came to Jerusalem and besieged it. So you have two kings, Nebuchadnezzar and Jehoiakim, two cities, Babylon and Jerusalem. And here, Babylon representing evil and wickedness, Babylon representing rebellion against God, Jerusalem, the city of peace, representing God's truth, representing the word of God, representing the people of God. Babylon, representing error, apostasy, and rebellion. Here, Daniel sees Nebuchadnezzar, king of Babylon, attack Jerusalem, his holy city, and Jehoiakim. And Babylon wins. It appears that error wins and truth loses. It appears that this rebellious, wicked power triumphs over the people of God. But notice next verse, verse 2. And the Lord gave Jehoiakim, king of Judah, into his hand. You see where it says the Lord? That word is an interesting word. It has to do, if you're translating it from Hebrew into Greek, Adonai, the Lord, the one that's sovereign over all. So evil may have a temporary victory, but God is still sovereign in your life. There may be temporary defeats. There may be temporary setbacks. There may be sickness. There may be suffering. There may be problems in your life, but God is still in control. He is still the Adonai. He is still the sovereign God. He is still the one who will set all things right. As we'll see, the chapter one begins with the defeat for the true God, but it ends with a great victory for the true God. God knows how to bring victory out of defeat. God knows how to bring joy out of sorrow. God knows how to care for us in the times of difficulty. So the Lord gives Jehoiakim. The Lord has a purpose. See, the Lord gave. In other words, the Lord has a purpose. The Lord has a plan. Even when Israel is defeated, even when Jerusalem goes into captivity, God still has a plan. Now, notice what it says, verse 2, the Lord God gave Jehoiakim, king of Judah, into his hand with some of the articles of the house of God. In other words, the house of God is the sanctuary. And so Nebuchadnezzar robs the golden candlestick. He robs the golden altar of incense. He robs the golden table where the showbread was placed. He takes those articles that were known to be part of the worship service of the temple of God in the sanctuary of God. He takes them back to Babylon, puts them in the temple of Bel-Marduk, his chief god. You'll see why that's important. It says he carries them to the land of Shinar, to the house of his god. His god was Bel-Marduk. That was the chief god. There were 13 gods in Babylon. He brought the articles into the treasure house of his god. Imagine it. These golden vessels and articles that were graced by the Shekinah glory of God in the sanctuary, in the presence of that Shekinah glory, presence of that. They are now brought into the idol's temple. They are defiled. What blasphemy. Now the king, verse 3, instructs Aspenaz, the master of the eunuchs, to bring some of the children of Israel. Now that word children in Hebrew has to do with young adults, teenagers. You'll see that in the next verse. Of Israel, some of the king's descendants and some of the nobles, young men in whom there was no blemish. Now notice, these are young men. There's no blemish. They are specimens of physical stamina. They're good looking. They're handsome. They're gifted in wisdom. They have the ability to learn. They're bright. They're intelligent. They possess knowledge. So they've already been part, their schooling has already been partially done. They're quick to understand. They have ability to serve the king's palace, whom they might teach the language and literature, the Chaldeans, that's the Babylonians. So what's Nebuchadnezzar's intent? Here's his intent.

0: take the brightest and the best from Israel, from Jerusalem. Bring the brightest and the best. They're handsome, good-looking, intelligent, sharp-witted. They already have some knowledge. Brainwash them. Saturate their minds with the philosophy, ideology, religion of Babylon. Then send them back to Jerusalem to worship, to live there and influence those in Jerusalem in behalf of the king of Babylon. So they were to be puppets of the king of Babylon, Nebuchadnezzar, to go back to influence the Israelites so that that nation too could be worshipers of these false gods. Now, this tactic is not some new tactic. It's a tactic that's been used down through the centuries, even used today. For example, when the Russians years ago in the late 70s attacked Afghanistan, one of the things they did was take Afghani youth and bring them back to the universities in Moscow to teach them Marxism and communism so they could send them back to rule there in Afghanistan. This is commonly done. One nation attacks another nation, brings its nobles and the best, puts them through some kind of re-education process. So this was Nebuchadnezzar's intent with Daniel and his friends. It says in verse 5, the king appointed for them a daily provision of the king's delicacies and of the wine which he drank, and 3 years of training for them so that at the end of the time they might serve before the king, so that he would put them through the University of Babylon for 3 years. As they were ushered into the Babylonian Empire through the very famous Ishtar Gate in procession way, Babylon was this amazing city. It was larger than Rome, larger than Damascus, larger than Athens, an amazing city. The river Euphrates ran through the center of Babylon, giving it a constant water supply. Babylon's walls were so high that two chariots could race side by side on the walls. Babylon had outer walls to protect it, but then along the river it had inner walls in case anybody ever breached the outer walls. In addition to that, Babylon had scores of temples to their gods, 13 gods of Babylon, Bel-Marduk being the lead god. And Babylon had a 20-year food supply, so that if an enemy attacked it, they said, look, you're going to have to wait out there for a long time. They had a 20-year food supply. King Nebuchadnezzar built for his queen the gardens of beautiful gardens called the Babylonian Gardens, the Hanging Gardens, some of the most prestigious in the world at that time. So Babylon was the leading nation, Babylon was the leading nation, and its capital, Babylon, was the leading city in the world at that time. Daniel and his friends were ushered into this feast. Now imagine it. Imagine it, a lush banquet hall. Everything on that table to tempt the eye, delight the taste. And that food is offered to Bel-Marduk, the Babylonian god of the temple. And there, Daniel and his friends are invited. Eat, eat, in honor of the king. What happens? First, there's a ceremony. Verse 6. Now from among those of the sons of Judah were Daniel, Hananiah, Mishael, and Azariah. Now in the Bible, names represent something.
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0: Whatever environment you find yourself in, you can serve God. 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You can serve God. 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
4: 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It's scary, but I don't have to fear evil." 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
6: In Washington, the U.S. military's latest strike on an alleged drug trafficking boat in the eastern Pacific has killed two men while leaving one survivor. Video posted on social media on Friday by the U.S. Southern Command shows a black boat-shaped image before what appears to be an explosion, followed by a column of fire rising from the ocean. President Trump says a leader of Russia and Ukraine leaders have agreed to his request for a three-day ceasefire and an exchange of prisoners. The president said Friday that such a halt to hostilities could be what he calls the beginning of the end, that long-term war between those two countries. America's employers added a surprisingly strong 115,000 new jobs last month. That came despite an economic shock from the Iran war. Hiring was better than the mere 65,000 new jobs economists had been predicting. This is SRN News.
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7: Today will bring partly sunny skies and breezy conditions with a chance of a shower in some areas this morning, followed by the possibility of a thunderstorm in spots this afternoon. The high temperature will reach 69 degrees. Tonight, expect partly cloudy skies with a low of 45. I'm meteorologist Jason Katarina on Faith Talk 1500 and 101.5 FM, online at faithtalkdetroit.com.
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10: Your children are not your source of life. 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You're like, "Oh no, my kids fill me up." Yeah, give it a while. You will find out nothing sucks the life out of you faster. than a child.
9: Pastor Ted Cunningham has some hope, encouragement, and laughter for busy parents today on Focus on the Family with your host, Jim Daly. Thanks for joining us. I'm John Foley.
2: Well, John, we all love our kids, right?
9: Mm-hmm. Oh, totally,
2: but if
9: yes.
2: we expect them to be our source of joy and our reason for living, we're bound to be disappointed. Mm-hmm. Only God can truly fill our hearts that way. And that's the message Ted Cunningham wants to share with you today, especially if you're getting stressed out by all the details involved in parenting a child. Ted is going to encourage you to de-stress with laughter, and I know you'll get a kick out of his presentation. It's based on his book, A Love That Laughs, published by Focus on the Family.
9: Right, and you can get a copy of that book from us. 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Well, Ted really is a favorite on this broadcast. He's so entertaining, and he's a comedian at heart. You can hear that. He's also a pastor at heart. He's the lead pastor at Woodland Hills Family Church in Branson, Missouri. With that, here's Ted Cunningham speaking at a Sparkle Women's Conference at River Valley Church in Minneapolis on Focus on the Family.
10: It is great to be here. There have been a lot of moments where we've been told to turn to our neighbor and say, and I really haven't been comfortable with any of them. I got to be honest with you. Turn to your neighbor and say, you know what she's feeling? I don't. I don't really know what's going on. Love y'all. It's so good to be. I'm like, what am I doing at a women's conference? And then it hit me. This theme is I'm going to focus on the last part. And she laughs without fear of the future. And we just heard that the sixth love language is working out. Wrong. No, I'm just, that's what I get it. It's my wife's love language, is working out long walks. She walks me and the dog every night right before sunset. She wants me to live till 90. And I believe the sixth love language could also be laughter, the way we give and receive love. I just finished a book on laughter called A Love That Laughs, and we studied laughter for the last year. And I've been watching it in my wife. And my wife has a silent patriotic laugh, is what I call her laugh. When she finds something funny, she places her hand over her heart, leans forward, and nothing comes out. So, ladies, I'm glad you're laughing. Sometimes I go to churches that aren't used to laughter. That's why I love coming to River Valley. Y'all love to laugh. But I go to some churches, they don't laugh at all. And I'm like, ladies, let the laughter out. You hold it in, it turns to cellulite. I need you to let that laughter out. Don't hold it in. I believe the reason I am here today, I want to tell you who your source is and where you find your strength, but I also want to encourage you to lighten up. So as you start at the first part of Proverbs 31:25, which is where, when I got this verse and I got this theme, my heart leapt. I was so excited. I started to pencil some things down, and just I've been meditating on it for the past few months and asking the question, where does a woman find her strength, her hope, her confidence? Psalm 118 and verse 14 says, my power and strength come from the Lord, and he has saved me. Psalm 28:7 says, the Lord is my strength and my shield. My heart trusts in him, and he helps me. My heart leaps for joy, and with my song, I praise him. I wanted to tell you, he is your source of life today. He's your source of life. And be careful what you do with people, places, or things. Be very careful not to turn people, places, or things into your source of life. We say it around our home often. My source of life is Jesus, not you. I receive from him and pour out to you. What you receive from me should be the overflow of my relationship with the Lord. Your strength, your hope, your confidence, it's not in outward appearance. 1 Peter 3, verses 3 and 4, your beauty should not come from outward adornments, such as elaborate hairstyles and the wearing of gold, jewelry, or fine clothes. Is this prohibitive of that? No. It's saying, don't let that be your source, but it can be overflow. Don't let it be your source. Rather, it should be that of your inner self, the unfading beauty of a gentle and quiet spirit, which is of great worth in God's sight. Wear nice clothes. Wear makeup. That's not at all what this is teaching. It's saying it just shouldn't be your source of life. It's not money. 1 Timothy 6:17, command those who are rich in this present world not to be arrogant nor to put their hope in wealth, which is so uncertain, but to put their hope in God, who richly provides us with everything for our enjoyment. We lose strength and lack confidence when we turn the blessings of God into our source of life. And we start worshiping the blessings rather than the one who blessed us. Where is your source today? I want to talk to you in the time that we have remaining just about laughter as a barometer of strength. Laughter as a barometer of strength. Not perfection, but strength. Two other areas that you should never find yourself looking to as your source. Your source is not in your children. They're not your source of life. And some of you right now, your children have become an extension. And you find your value in them. Vanity parenting uses the child's attributes and accomplishments to try to impress other people. Let your strength, let your confidence, let your hope, let your beauty come from that inner beauty of a gentle and quiet spirit. I have to talk to the moms for just a second because everything I do is marriage and parenting and I can't get away from it. Mom, you're stressing out over the non-essentials in parenting. And you need to know what the essentials are. And the essentials are, Hear, O Israel, the Lord our God, the Lord is one. Love the Lord your God with all of your heart, soul, and strength. And impress these. These commandments are to be upon your heart. Impress them upon your children. Bring your children up in the discipline and instruction of the Lord. That's the essentials that we're going after. But I see parents today stressing over the non-essentials. Why? Mom, stressing over the non-essentials because the children have become the source. Your family's not perfect, and you're going to do okay. I'm going to show you a few things. Just give you an example of what I see parents stressing out over today. How about this one right here? Formula. Passionate people. You got to nurse as long as you can. Nursing didn't work for us with Corinne. She's like, thanks for sharing that with all the women of Minnesota, Dad. But it didn't. I'll never forget it. 6 weeks, her six-week appointment, we went into the doctor, and I'm sitting by Amy, and he comes in. He's going over all of her charts. Starts looking at her head. Head's good. Length good. Gets to the weight chart. His back is turned to us. He's one of these doctors that doesn't have great bedside manner. And I'll never forget him saying these words. Good night. What are you doing? Starving this baby? I look over at Amy. The tears start flowing. This is why it's so important. If you're not in a life group, a home group, a small group, if you don't have community, get in community, because that night we had home group. That night we had home group, and we're new parents trying to figure it out, and we ain't doing that well, and we're an emotional wreck. We're not sleeping well. Corinne's never slept a night, you know, in those first 6 weeks, and we're exhausted. We start telling all our struggles, and one older lady in our group gets up, and she walks over to the kitchen, and I follow her. I said, excuse me. I said, what are you doing? She reaches up in the cabinet. She grabs that formula they give you free at the hospital. She puts it down, and she starts making a bottle. And I go, oh, whoa. Hey, what are you doing? Because I've read all the books, right? I know what the books say. And there's somebody in here right now real passionate about it. Ooh, I hope he's not giving a message that formula's okay. That's the whole point I'm trying to make. And I got really all up in arms with this lady. I go, you can't give her formula. She goes, you give me one good reason why I can't give Corinne formula right now. I said, well, first of all, I don't want her going to community college. That's where I'll start with the whole thing. That usually gets about 75% laugh, and I'll explain to you why. 25% are super right now. You're stressed. I think your kids are going to be fine. Lighten up, Mom. Focus on the essentials. Let go of the non-essentials a little bit. Your children are not your source of life. Don't find your strength from them. You're like, oh, no, my kids fill me up. Yeah, give it a while. You will find out nothing sucks the life out of you faster. than a child. How about this one? Oh, let's keep going there since we're having so much fun. Oh, binky! No, you did not give your daughter a binky. We did. Till she was 2 and a half. Sure, she can't pronounce her S's. But she has nailed the other 25 letters. I need you to know that. She's got them down. Let's keep going. How about this? The family bed. I hear people get online debating everything. Oh, you shouldn't do that. I'm for eradicating the kid-centered home. But I want to explain something right now to every mom in here. And this is serious. This is not a punchline right here. You are under no obligation to explain or defend your parenting choices. None. I'm over there. I hate all my Facebook friends. I hate them all. They're all of their father, the devil, and children of darkness. I can't stand them. If you have the family bed and somebody go, oh, it's gonna, now look at all those kids, the dog, the cat. I have no idea how they had so many kids, but if that's your choice, no one's here to tell you otherwise. Oh, then this one stresses parents out, the school picture, right? What school? Public, private, home, Christian? You're under no obligation to explain or defend your choices. The bus. I'm seeing parents today stress over the bus. Do we send our kids on the bus? I grew up on the bus. How many of you grew up on a bus? I want you, those of you stressing about this decision right now, I want you to look around. I do, because I'm going to ask this question. You're going to be shocked at how many hands go up. How many of you remember back in the day, bus drivers kicking unruly kids off the bus in the middle of the route? Oh, I'm in Minnesota now. It's 10 below zero. Get off the bus. We did, though. If you met, listen, the bus driver would drop you off a mile and a half from home. I grew up in the cornfields of Illinois. I remember getting dropped off. And you'd see our line going through the cornfields to get home. So long as you stayed out in front of the combine, you were fine. But we all survived.
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10: How many of you remember when your mom couldn't figure out which of your siblings was at fault, so she just spanked all of you? How many of you remember that? Yeah. Those were good days. How many of you remember when your mom sent you upstairs to wait for your spanking? That was worse than the spanking. How many remember when mom sent you upstairs to wait for your spanking, then forgot she sent you upstairs to wait for your spanking? You and your brother are like, do we tell her? Do we need to remind her what we're doing up here? I had a brother 4 years old and he totally stubborn. He'd sit on his side of the bed. Oh, dad ain't going to break me. Mom ain't going to break me. I'm like, are you kidding? I'm screaming on the backswing. Let's see how quick we can do this, but we've already enjoyed laughter. Again, understanding that laughter is a barometer of strength. Have you ever gotten to the end of the day and you're like, I haven't laughed once today? Is it a sign I need to find a way to laugh, or do I need to take a deeper look? What's going on that I'm so stressed, that I'm so focused on all of these, what I'm going to say, non-essentials? that I need to get back to it. And so I want to just share that. I know this seems like a lot, but I think we got time to plow through it. I have a chapter in the book called 38 Benefits of Laughter. And I want to give you 42 of them before we go to lunch. No, I ain't keeping you from lunch. But I'd like to give you 15 of them because Proverbs 17:22 says, a cheerful heart is good medicine. And we've been taking that medicine since this day began. I've been laughing since I walked through the doors at 8. I got to tell you something. Laughter is a great way to know, where am I right now? With strength, with confidence, with hope. It's a great barometer. Number one, laughter is therapy. It's therapy. We've been taking some of this today. Pastor Chuck Swindoll says, laugh out loud. It helps flush out the nervous system. Laughter is the most beautiful and beneficial therapy God ever granted humanity. Laugh. Number two, humor helps us learn and hope opens us up for the truth. I always love telling people, yes, laughter is a medicine, but it also helps other medicines go down. And sometimes I get criticized, you use too much laughter, too much humor when you preach. I said, yeah, but if you just would pay attention, while you're laughing, I'm cramming truth down your throat. And I do it Sunday after Sunday. Three, humor helps us cope. A person without a sense of humor is like a wagon without springs. It is jolted by every pebble in the road. Good humor makes all things tolerable. Henry Ward Beecher. I love the fourth one. Laughter is free. No memberships, no subscriptions. Number five, when we laugh, we breathe in oxygen-rich air. Dr. Sophie Scott, neuroscientist, I've been studying her for the last couple of years. I've been studying her research. That sounded really weird the way that came out. Laughter is a deep breath, figuratively and literally. When you laugh, your rib cage expands and contracts more rapidly than it does when you breathe or talk. And that leads to the sixth one, laughing burns calories. I just to make a point, when Julia started talking, I looked at my calorie count. By the end of her talk, I was sitting there. We were sitting there. I burned 43 calories during her talk. According to Vanderbilt University, you can shed 40 calories with 10 to 15 minutes of laughter. So laugh and put away the jogging suit. That's what I say. Put away the jogging suit. Number seven, laughter reduces tension throughout your entire body. Laughter reduces tension throughout your entire body. I do date night comedy events around the country, and my favorite comment to hear when people walk out is my face hurts or my side hurts. I can't remember the last time we laughed 3 to 5 laughs per minute, and you really are exhausted at the end of the time. If you ever watch comedy specials, that's why they only go 1 hour and 5 or 1 hour and 10 minutes. You'll rarely see a comedy show go to 1 hour and 15 or 1 hour and 20 because you just don't have any more laughs in you. You're exhausted. That's a good thing, to exhaust yourself with laughter. Here's my favorite one. Number eight, your body can't tell the difference between fake and real laughter. Your mind can, but your body can't. So if you're not feeling it, fake it. That's an important lesson for wives, okay? I don't know where your mind just went with that, but I'm talking about laughter. The next time your husband tells a joke that ain't funny, fake it. Go home from this. He says something funny or does something funny. Your body is reaping the benefits of that laughter. Let it go. Nine, humor grows two people closer together. I heard somebody tell me, I think it was last year, I think live events are on their way out. And I went, what? I said, I don't think, because you know what you've been doing? You've been laughing together. You can't, when you're in a, you can laugh at something when it's just you,
13: but it's not nearly as much fun and as this and as contagious as this. Like, watch this. I'm going to show you something. Tickle yourself right now. See if you can make yourself laugh. Yeah, you can't do it. You cannot tickle yourself to make yourself laugh. Now turn to your neighbor. No, don't turn to your neighbor. I need, no, hey, ick, ick, ick. Do not turn to your neighbor. I don't even know this woman, but she's with another church. Laughing says, I'm with you. It says, I'm on the same page. I get it. 10, laughter diffuses social tension and awkwardness. Humor is a great tool to break the ice with strangers and new friends. It's an indicator. It immediately helps us identify other people that get us. This is a big one. 11, big. Laughter makes you more attractive. That online dating sites are trying to figure out how to get this into the algorithm besides just the question, do you have a sense of humor? Do you want somebody with a sense of humor? And again, tell the guys in our church, you don't need the looks of Brad Pitt, you don't need the body of The Rock, and you don't need the confidence of Tony Stark. Okay? You need a paycheck and a couple of jokes. A paycheck and laughter is great for relationship and chemistry. 12, laughter humanizes me. Laughter is a shake of the head acknowledging, I can't believe I just said that. I can't believe I just did that. Ethel Barrymore said, you grow up the day you have your first real laugh at yourself. Pastor Mark Batterson says that the happiest and healthiest people in the world are the people who laugh at themselves the most. You've got to take God seriously, but you can't take yourself seriously. Honestly, I think we are grossly underestimating God's sense of humor. I believe the chief end of man is to glorify God and enjoy Him forever. We tend to ignore the second half. Maybe we need to take fun more seriously. 3 more. 13, laughter pleases God. Randy Alcorn says, laughter is not only human, it's explicitly biblical and pleasing to God. It's therefore inconceivable to think that Jesus didn't laugh. Laughter ministers to others. The best way to cheer yourself is to try to cheer someone else up, Mark Twain. And it's one of the things I love to do when I go into a hospital. I've visited folks from our church in hospice care. And their spouse says, Ted, we're so glad you're here. You need to make him laugh. Let's just have fun together. And there have been plenty of people in their final days where we just stood around, we sat around, we told stories, and we laughed, enjoying the fellowship of one another. The last one, laughter reminds us of the hope of heaven. I like what Randy Alcorn says. Jesus says, blessed are those who weep now, for you shall laugh. In context, he's talking about people having great reward in heaven. In other words, he's saying, you will laugh in heaven. Surely Jesus will join in the laughter and be a source of much of it. And when Jesus laughs, it's always the laughter of both God and man. One of the criticisms our church receives in Branson, and one of the reasons people will say they stay away from our church, is because there's too many people and too much laughter. To which we say, you're probably not going to like heaven. Heaven's going to be a pretty rough place for you. Martin Luther actually put it this way, if they don't allow laughter in heaven, then I don't want to go there. If the earth is fit for laughter, then surely heaven is filled with it. Heaven is the birthplace of laughter. If I can just encourage you with this last image, it's on my phone. It's my alarm section. 3:40 was to get to Minnesota. But 5:22 in military time, 17:22, which is a reminder of Proverbs 17:22. Let that alarm go off and just ask yourself the question, did I even laugh today? How much laughter? What was my conflict to laughter ratio? A.W. Tozer said the people of God ought to be the happiest people in all the wide world. The Christian owes it to the world to be supernaturally joyful. Philippians 4:4, rejoice in the Lord always. I will say it again, rejoice. Thank you, Sparkle, for allowing me to share a little bit with you this morning. Love you all very much.
9: Ted Cunningham on today's episode of Focus on the Family. And with Mother's Day coming up on Sunday, I'd say this message was well-timed. Don't you think, Jim?
2: That is great timing. And we want to wish all the moms in our audience a happy and blessed Mother's Day. Moms, you really are special. And, you know, I have a lot of great memories of my mom, even though I lost her when I was only 9. And I especially remember her great sense of humor. She really loved to laugh, and it just lifted the entire family. It makes me smile just thinking about that. And as Ted pointed out, laughter is something that we all need in our lives. And I'd encourage you to get a copy of his book, A Love That Laughs, published by Focus on the Family. 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Gene and I do that with the ministry. It doesn't have to be a big amount. It's the consistency that really helps us month to month. Join us as we provide resources to strengthen marriages, empower parents, and protect preborn children. And when you get in touch, ask about how to get a copy of A Love That Laughs.
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9: What if this was happening in your marriage? You thought you married the right person, the perfect person. But over time, you began to notice some serious flaws, and your spouse isn't as kind and loving as they used to be. There's a lot of blame going on in your relationship, and you never really discuss tough issues because that's only going to lead to more conflict, and you didn't sign up for that. This is not what you wanted. You wonder out loud, did I make a mistake? And you don't say the words out loud, but you're thinking, my spouse is a jerk. But what if there's something much, much bigger going on? It might be possible that Satan is attacking your marriage and you're experiencing spiritual warfare. That's what we're exploring today on Focus on the Family with Jim Daly. Thanks for joining us. I'm John Fuller.
2: John, this is one topic we should probably address more often because there's a lot of confusion and maybe even some misdirection in our culture today about what demonic forces and spiritual warfare are all about. It's not a vocabulary even well used within the church. It's, you know, outside of the things we want to talk about. But popular movies and TV shows have given us a warped view of Satan and the evil that he perpetuates. Many people don't know what to believe anymore. And as Christians, we know the Bible takes spiritual warfare very seriously. Ephesians 6 reminds us that we wrestle against cosmic powers and spiritual forces of evil. It's pretty straightforward. Mm-hmm. And in 1 Peter 5, the word compares Satan to a roaring lion that's seeking someone to devour.
9: And it seems, unfortunately, that that middle ground you're talking about, that balance, is so difficult because there are some believers that would totally write off Satan's involvement in our day-to-day lives. And then there are others who seem to find demons under every bush and under every problem they experience.
2: Well, that's why I'm excited about today's program, because our guests have studied this topic. They apply it to their work, their ministry, They see it, they know it, and I think we're going to learn a lot today.
9: And our guests are Dr. Tim Muehlhoff and his wife, Noreen. And Dr. Muehlhoff is the Senior Director of Biola University's Winsome Conviction Academy. He's also an author and podcast host. Noreen is the Associate Director of Chapel Programs at Biola. And together they frequently speak at marriage conferences. Now today we're going to focus on a book that Tim wrote called Defending Your Marriage, The Reality of Spiritual Battle.
2: Tim and Noreen, welcome to Focus on the Family.
15: Thanks so much. We're so glad to be here.
2: Explain why we Christians can be kind of clueless about spiritual warfare today. What's happening in our ability to discern? That's really what it is, a lack of discernment.
16: I think it has to do with what comes to mind when I say the demonic. I think most people are like, wow, the demonic. I'm immediately thinking to the top movies on Netflix, right? The Conjuring, Paranormal Experience, where people are getting dragged across a room. A person is levitating, speaking in guttural Latin voices. And so you look at that and you go, ah, I don't want to have any part of that. That is not something I want to dabble in. I think that's Hollywood at its worst. So I don't deal with it, right? If that's my idea of the demonic, then I'm staying a mile away from it.
15: Right, and that it's something that happens elsewhere. Like maybe you hear about in Africa or in Asia, but it doesn't happen in the U.S. or it doesn't happen in the West. And so we can dismiss it as something that happened in the past or in another location, but it doesn't happen locally and within our own families.
2: You've raised that. That is a question that I will hear occasionally. What's the answer to that question? Do we see it in a different form, or what is the answer to that question?
16: Well, I think I did relief work in Africa in the Mathari Valley, one of the poorest regions of Africa. And when we would go out, Simon Zeremakinga would gather us all together and he would pray warfare prayers. And I had never heard of one before. Warfare prayer was simply, we know we are sending out these dear workers out into a spiritual battlefield, and God protect them, and Satan, listen to me when I say this, you are not to touch them. They are God's children, we send them out in God's power, you are not to touch them, and we pray this in the power of Jesus' name. Now, go. And first time, I was the team leader, so I'm driving out going, oh my gosh, what was that? Like, I'm going to be spiritually attacked, not even knowing what that would look like not having a concept of what that would look like. And so I want to say it's more in the West that we struggle with this. Other parts of the world in different locations, they take it very seriously. And so when I started to research the book, I started to reread the Gospels and then started to read what other notable Christian authors would say about this. Here's the number one fact that blew me away, and I thought, boy, I might need to write on this. So according to some New Testament scholars, 25% of everything Jesus had to say had to do with the demonic. Hmm. So I say to my students at Biola University, imagine taking 25% of everything Jesus said and just setting it aside, not paying attention to it. I'm going to pay attention to the 75%. And my students are like, well, what's the 25%? I said, it has to do with demons and the demonic and spiritual battle.
2: Mm-hmm. Yeah. And of course, you've written this book, Defending Your Marriage. So you're taking this in the context of marriage. And I appreciate that. I think, what I've observed is our inability to recognize it. I think that's what happens in the West. Like you said, they're far more attuned to spiritual battles in other parts of the world. I've had the privilege to travel as well, so I've seen it. And it's almost like I think Satan's pleased with the fact that he keeps us just, disengaged with it.
16: Oh,
2: you know, we just modernize everything. We don't see it. But in that context of marriage in particular, why do you think it's a target for Satan? And why is he trying to accomplish the breaking of marriage?
15: Mm-hmm. Yeah. I mean, the value of marriage is the first thing that comes to mind for me. I mean, we have the scriptures begin with a marriage. It's Adam and Eve. It's an important institution. It reflects the image of God himself. And so wouldn't it make sense if Satan wants to attack God that he would attack the thing that reflects his image? And so to me, it makes sense that this would be an object of attack.
2: Yeah. Let me deepen this a little bit, because I think the two of you had an experience. You were going to a marriage seminar, and this is how it typically happens. I mean, Jean and I will feel this at times, especially if I'm going to speak on marriage. All of a sudden, things are just not right at home. I mean, I irritate her, she irritates me. It's kind of odd. It like comes out of left field. And sometimes we might overplay that. I don't know, but I want your input. At other times, I'm going, oh my goodness, this is a spiritual battle. He's attacking us right now. And stop and pray and do the things that we need to do to remedy that. But what is that balance, if we could take our Western goggles off, to recognize it's a satanic attack in our marriage versus it's our triggers?
16: So going back to the first marriage, right, which you pointed out in Genesis, well, if you take a look at how the serpent attacks Adam and Eve, what's great about teaching at a Christian university, you've got some really smart professors.
2: Yeah.
16: So you get to walk over to them and you get to say, okay, so when it said that the serpent was more crafty than any beast of the field, like in Hebrew, what does crafty mean? It means subtle. So when the serpent, imagine the serpent walking right up to Eve and saying, Eve, on three, rebel against God.
2: Okay? It wouldn't have happened.
16: No, wouldn't have happened. Eve would have turned and looked at him and said, no, of course not. There's no reason to rebel. But then he comes as a serpent. And we know in Near Eastern times, serpents were these glowing things, these shiny things. I mean, don't equate them how we view snakes. We view snakes now after the fall as things to be worried about. Eve would have had no reason to be suspicious of the snake. And now the snake talks. Well, oh, that's interesting. I didn't know snakes talks. But she is under no threat whatsoever. And then he starts to work in very subtle ways. So now shift to this, what happened when we were leaving for a family life marriage conference. I have a wonderful wife who is truly the Mr. Fix-It in our marriage. She is, are you nodding? Oh, this is radio. Nobody can see you. This is good. Nobody can see you.
2: Well, we have YouTube. Oh. You're had.
16: Thank you. Yeah. Let me tell you a funny joke. When we first got married, a friend wanted to put a basketball hoop up on our garage because we have three boys.
2: And nice friend.
16: Yeah. Oh, great friend. He walks over and he goes, okay, grab your tools. Let's go do it. I literally walked out with a do-it-herself toolkit.
15: That's mine.
16: That is all I had. And each was a lavender handle. And so I open it. My friend looks at me and he says two things. One, you are not a man. And two, we can't do that job. We can't do that with these tools. Okay. So we have no tools. Noreen has noticed for a couple of days that there's a leak happening beneath our faucet. And then she makes a tactical mistake of saying, honey, can you look at it?
2: Yeah.
16: And I'm like, sure. So now you know what it's like leaving for LAX. It is, we're going to leave. We're leaving 5 days before the flight to LAX is like craziness. And Noreen opens it. We're literally leaving in 5 minutes and the leak is happening. Now, no kids. That leak could potentially go all weekend. But we have no time. We got to get to LAX. We can't be late to the marriage conference. So now we get into the car and there's just tension. There's silence between us. And you're kind of thinking what? You're thinking...
15: I'm thinking, why didn't you take care of the leak? What we realized was it was a pattern exactly what you were talking about, that irritability, the crankiness, the why does it seem like every time we go away, kids get sick, things in the house break, we end up, bickering with one another. And then we stepped back and said, perhaps there's something else.
2: Yeah.
15: At bay. And I think, the way you worded the question even to say, is it our, pushing our triggers, or is it spiritual battle? And what I would like to say is it doesn't have to be one or the other and that it can be both.
2: Well, oftentimes the Christian vernacular, we talk about our flesh and then Satan, and they tend to work in tandem. So to your point, our flesh usually moves in a direction that's satanic, I would say, that is against God. And we don't need to differentiate, really. It's just
15: no, and he takes advantage. Evil. He takes advantage of our weaknesses. He takes advantage of our sin. So when we open ourselves to those kind of things, it gives him then the opportunity to get the foothold and exasperate, accelerate, throw fuel on the fire.
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2: Noreen, I want to come back your direction because you mentioned something that we didn't explore, and that is this idea of a foothold for Satan.
15: Mm-hmm.
2: I think it's really important because I think especially in marriage, we don't stop and really understand how often we're doing that. And it's in our bickering, our verbal spats, our battles. Describe what a foothold is for Satan to get in between you and your spouse and what damage can be done because of it.
15: Sure. Well, you know, a foothold is anything that gives somebody a position of power and influence. So when we talk about Satan having a foothold, and this is, you know, coming from Ephesians 4, it allows him to enter in. He has access. And from there can, like I said, throw fuel on the fire and exaggerate and make things worse even. So when we talk about a foothold, it can be, even using that the verse, you know, do not let the sun go down on your anger, to not give Satan a foothold. So when we, and for us, that doesn't mean like we have to resolve conflict before the sun goes down. Like it's not a literal, but it means we're not going to let it fester.
2: Right.
15: We're not going to let it take hold because we know that anger in and of itself is not sin, but how we handle that anger and how we respond. So if there's anger between us, if there's frustration, or if, like we were talking about, the very strengths that Tim has, if I find them starting to become annoying, that's a cue to me, like, what's going on? Mm. Why is this thing that used to be so attractive so frustrating right now? And what I want to do is I want to justify it and say it's because of him, rather than saying, why has my perspective changed? What's at work? And have I allowed Satan some access to dwell on things? Am I holding things? Am I letting bitterness cement and letting those thoughts, not holding those thoughts captive to Christ, but allowing them to develop in ways that are going to continue to drive a larger wedge in our relationship rather than bringing us back together?
2: And you thought it was just a fan.
15: Yeah. Right, and we
2: I want some cool air. No, it's much more than that.
15: It's never what you think it is. Yeah.
2: Tim, you also write in your book about C.S. Lewis and the Screwtape Letters, which is one of our favorites here at Focus. We did a radio theater on that. It's brilliant. We have some great BBC voice actors in that. It's one of the best, I think, that we did. But
16: that's great.
2: We love the Screwtape Letters. Yeah. How did that connect for you?
16: Well, we love the Screwtape Letters as well.
15: Absolutely.
16: We got a chance to see it performed as well. It was awesome. It showed me the subtlety of it.
15: Right.
16: Lewis is in the fine moments. It's a demon working on a person for years, getting an attitude.
15: Mm-hmm.
16: I remember the old lady who her tea just had to be just right. And she would say, I'm not a picky person. Oh, no, I'm not a picky person. But could I have my tea just a little bit? And Lewis goes on forever because she is now not willing to accommodate anything other than what she wants. And she would never admit to that. She would say, I just like a good cup of tea. Can a woman just have a good cup of tea? And the demon is causing her to be inflexible. And that then would be used somewhere else. With children, a church person, but the inflexibility is a great quality. So when I started to read Lewis, I realized, maybe the demons that are working on me, it is such small things that I don't even notice this is a spiritual attack and he is setting a trap for me.
15: Mm-hmm. Which goes back to the craftiness.
16: Yeah.
15: That's
16: yeah.
15: what I think, you know, the whole Screwtape Letters is such a great example. It's a creative envisioning of just how crafty, it's subtle, it's little steps that we allow to happen, and then you end up where you're too fussy about your tea, but it, and then that leads into everything, you know, being fussy right. about everything.
2: Right. And the mastery of screw tape letters, it's from the perspective of Satan and his demons and how they're going to manipulate these people.
15: Right.
2: And that's what makes it so brilliant, actually. When we look at those weapons, we've talked a lot about the other guy's weapons. Well, we got some weapons, too.
16: Mm-hmm.
2: And one of the things that you talk about in the marriage relationship is the weapon of community.
16: Mm.
2: And I'm speaking

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3: Those lies. And I think community can be that speed bump to letting those lies become embedded and then taking action on those.
4: Yeah. You mentioned community, but I think we're so illiterate nowadays, if I could say it that way, that I'm not sure that we actually know what to do in community. Yeah. What you're talking about, being in community and being believers in community, particularly, is understanding the weapons of our warfare. And you even, I think, relate that to Ephesians 6, which is the spiritual weapons that we possess and the defensive armor that we have.
5: Absolutely.
4: Talk about that component and how we need to apply those things.
5: So here's the cool thing when we're at a university with people who study a book their entire life. I mean, think about that. So we have a gentleman at Biola, Dr. Clint Arnold, who has studied Ephesians his entire life. So I bought him many coffees with a legal pad, just writing like a mad person. He said two things I will never forget. He said, you have to remind people it was a letter. We added the verses and chapter breaks just for easy reference, but it was a letter. So if you read the letter, his point is as clear as a bell. He's talking about in Ephesians 5 about marriage, and it bleeds seamlessly into armor, the spiritual breastplate of righteousness, right? Shodding our feet with the gospel of peace and things like that. But in the letter, it is one continuous thought, meaning if you're going to do this thing called Christian marriage, you better get dressed because the battle's at your feet, spiritual battle. But then he made a point, but what made the Roman army so effective? Two things made the Roman army so effective. One was their shoes. They were the first to put spikes in their shoes. So they could run up mountains, but when they stuck their foot in the ground, you're not pushing them off that ground. But they also locked arms with each other and knocked knees. The Persians could not move them off a spot. So the point that we make in the book is, if you were to say to Paul, is spiritual battle just one Roman soldier? Is that the metaphor I'm trying to use? He would go, oh, no, not the soldier, the cohort. It's the group of Roman soldiers that were so powerful. So I think Paul is even there subtly saying, listen, families, marriages, one Roman soldier going against Persians would get obliterated, but a Roman cohort coming together is not going to be moved off that mark. And so first thing we did when we got to Biola University, we pulled together a marriage group. And we've had this group for now 16 years, and it's just life-giving because you were talking about isolation, Noreen. You can just feel like you're the loser family that has a wayward teenager. You're the loser family that is having a really hard time resolving this issue. And that gets rid of all of it. When another couple that you respect goes, are you kidding me? Our teenagers, we were going to ship them off. We didn't know what to do with these kids. I think Satan loses a great piece of ammunition there because it's like, you're not alone. This is normal. And then Satan can't use it anymore because you normalized it. So you got to have that cohort with you. And I get that it's frustrating and people don't know how to do it. And so I say grab one or two couples and say, let's read a marriage book. Let's read a Mealhoff book. I'm thinking out loud.
4: You're thinking in the right direction.
5: I'm thinking,
4: let me end here because our time is done. But it's something I often say, that our marriages are a testimony to non-believers who are watching us particularly. And I think when you're in ministry, like I am, like you are, it's even magnified more so. And I think in that way, sometimes we'll get maybe even more spiritual battle because if he can take us down, he wins a big, you know, big feather. How in that context do we get up every morning as a married couple, remembering that our marriages are seen by our family members, by those in church, by the people we work with, etc.? Is that important to even keep in mind?
3: I think it is important to keep in mind, but for me, the most important thing is that what people see in our marriage is a reflection of what's really there and what's in my heart individually, what's in Tim's heart individually, what's in our heart as a couple. Because what I wouldn't want to do, and I think the danger can be especially for couples in ministry or couples that are, you know, in the public,

0: is that you begin to put on an external what you think it's it should so look like,
1: yeah. Yeah.
0: Even though, and then the internal begins to crumble. So as we get up every morning, we are aware of that, of, you know, that people may be watching, people are making decisions based on what they see. But the important thing is not what they see, it's what's in our hearts that's creating what they see.
1: That's one reason I'm actually really excited about the next generation, because I think they comprehend authenticity better than the previous generation, if I could say it that way. And, it, you know, of course, that's a blanket statement. I get that. But we tended to project perfection and not live up to it, rather than project brokenness and live that so that other people could come into relationship with Christ. And I think that's what the Lord clearly says. When you're low, I am lifted up. I mean, when you're broken, He's lifted up. And that's the story. That's the power of the gospel. Not that I'm so good, I'm doing it well. This isn't like a math test we're taking.
2: Yeah.
1: And I'm an A student, didn't miss any answers. Yeah. No, this is about our need for Him in every aspect of our life. And I hope that's where not only Christian leadership goes, but the entire church goes, because I think that's the secret to moving forward in a better direction. That's the ingredients of revival.
2: Mm. And it's going to be the groups again. The group keeps us grounded. Our marriage group keeps us grounded. Because if you start to be high and mighty, you can't do that with other PhDs. And they're like, stop it, stop it. That really helps us stay grounded.
0: Well, yeah, because they see you're living out, when they see us living out our daily life, we can't be blowing smoke.
2: Right.
0: Because they're going to recognize that.
3: And that's how we concluded our conversation with Dr. Tim Muehlhoff and his wife, Noreen, on today's episode of Focus on the Family with Jim Daly. We were reviewing a book written by Tim called Defending Your Marriage, The Reality of Spiritual Battle. And the Muehlhoffs have really provided some great content here in terms of reframing how our faith and conflict can kind of intersect in marriage and why we need God's power to extend grace and forgiveness to our spouse.
1: That is all so true. And John, it seems so difficult all at the same time, but what an excellent book. And we certainly want to recommend that you get a copy. It's one of many resources we have for husbands and wives to accomplish the goal of being deeper spiritually and being able to have a healthier marriage because of it. We also have our Reactive Cycle Assessment, which is an online tool designed to help you and your spouse identify those trigger points that can lead to conflict. And it only takes a few minutes to do, and it will really give you some great insights. This free resource will enable you to navigate challenging conversations and build a stronger marriage. And we all said amen. Mm-hmm. Of course, we also have our counseling team. 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Again, it's all free, and thanks to the donors that support the ministry.
3: 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We hope to see you soon. Thanks for listening to Focus on the Family with Jim Daly. I'm John Fuller, inviting you back as we once again help you and your family thrive in Christ.

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0: not a haircut. I got you. We got this faded down. I used to be a third class licensed FCC radio DJ. I don't know what that is. Boom. Anyway, glad to have everybody here this morning. Let's give it up for our audience today. You got a big feedback going on, man. Hello.
1: Hello.
0: All right, we got to get that feedback. All right, anyway, got a great show for you today. Let me introduce my co-host. Chantel is back in here with us.
2: Good morning, everybody.
0: Good morning. Back by popular demand.
2: Yes.
0: Some people don't like the other universe. They don't like the planetary positioning of certain folks. So we're glad to have somebody who's on Earth with us again.
2: Hey, y'all.
0: And Ed, somehow or another, has finagled his way into being a constant co-host. He doesn't rotate at all.
2: No, he don't.
0: That's because he did a lot of rotating in his earlier life.
3: Well, you know you got to have a player on the scene at all times.
0: Yeah, you're not too old. You're too old to be a player. Right now, you the played with.
3: That'll work, too.
0: You ain't the player. You the played with.
3: That'll work, too.
0: Yeah, you get played to get laid. Hello, somebody. Yeah, it's the roll, the dollar roll. Anyway, I just want to take a moment, by the way, this past Tuesday night, Dr. William Reveille, our longest serving president of Daybo, passed. Mark, I know you knew
1: He was a good man.
0: Reverend William Reveille, the funeral's on June the 5th at Pleasant Grove Baptist Church. Unfortunately, I'm preaching a commencement ceremony in Austin, Texas, and receiving an honorary doctorate degree, but we will be well represented. You know, Dr. Reveille was my ride or die guy.
3: Exactly.
0: When I went through a hostile takeover, when my dad died, people don't know that, I got locked out of this building. The very person that my dad hired as a secretary and some other folks, and I went and met down at TULC the next day. But while my dad went before his funeral, and basically, they voted to put everybody out. And, of course, Reveille became the president in 1995, the longest-serving president of the Detroit Association of Black Organizations. So former pastor of Messiah Baptist Church, Holy Hope Heritage Church, which meets in this building. So we just want to give kudos to him, a professor at Howard University. I go on and on and on. Mark, you remember him well, don't you?
1: Oh, I know him well. Yeah, you introduced me to him. He's been a great supporter of mine the whole time, and I really appreciate him. And God bless him. Rest in peace.
0: Yeah, you know, we're getting up there.
1: Yeah,
0: and if you know, I'll be 72 in December, so you know, I know I have fewer days than I've had.
1: I got, I'll be 64. Can you believe that?
0: Well, you're still young, son. 64, you know. You know, the bottom line is that we're not going to be here forever, and that we ought to make the best of the days that we have, because no one knows if this will be our last day or not.
2: Amen.
0: I want to give a shout out to all the mothers in the house. Where my mothers at?
2: Woo!
3: Hey!
0: All right, where my real mothers?
3: You know? Yes! I'm a real mother.
0: I know you're a real mother. I know you're a real mother. I can tell by the bra size.
2: Oh, my God.
0: Okay, so look, we're going to have a great, great show today. You know, just really want to take a moment again, by the way, to say Happy Mother's Day to all of our mothers. I've got a special speaker tomorrow at my church, Aaliyah Beeman, all the way from Texas. And now, is the young lady there? Is she going to put up my flyers? Let's go through my flyers. This is today, but it's sold out. We actually raised a nice piece of money for the Cass Tech Harpin Vocal Program, which is 100 years old. And I'm presenting checks today to the Triangle Society that represents doing some things at Cass. But this is sold out. We're really glad to have Monique Ella Rose next. Go ahead. This is your project.
2: Yes, the Motor City Makeover. We're working with Detroit and the Rise Higher. Aunt Tia, who is Rev's goddaughter, brought this over. She's been working with the city. It's on May 30th. That's a Saturday, right after the show. So if you're here for the show, bring your clothes so you can help us plant and clean up. We'll be doing it from 10 a.m. to 1 p.m. We'll be meeting at the New Destiny right here at 12000 Grand River. So if you're at the wake-up call on May 30th, just walk right over with us and we'll start volunteering.
0: And we're making over the neighborhood. Don't put your nails and hair in this.
2: Yes.
0: Next. Oh, that's past. Come on, keep going. That was a great show, Christopher Williams. Now, Donnell Rollins will be here with Alicia Bridges out of Atlanta, Georgia. So that's going to be a great show. Go to Event Noir. We're going to be changing, by the way, how we get access to these events. But next. All right, this is on PBS. It's called White with Fear. This is an award-winning filmmaker, Andrew Goldberg. I'm actually in here several times. I filmed it in New York. For whatever reason, PBS in Detroit did not air it on its main platform. PBS has been decimated by, talking about white fear. How about orange decimation, be a better word. But we're going to have a premiere, red carpet, hold on. He's coming. Andrew will be here. We'll have a Q&A, and you want to come see that and see how I tore some of these white bigots apart.
4: Amen.
0: Yeah, they talking about we took something that they stole. How about that?
4: Mm.
0: Next. All right. Now, we got the Detroit Talent Showcase. We're really excited about this. Every month we'll have a talent showcase, and the top winner after 3 months will be in a quarterfinal. At the end of the year, there'll be finalists, but every quarterfinal winner will get $2,500. There are other prizes. It's going to be aired on WADL. I've got people coming in from across the country to host this. There'll be a great entertainer every time. So you want to sign up to be on here. Mark, you need to be on here. You need to, we have a category called fools. Just go ahead and scan that. You can be the biggest fool and win. Next.
1: Ain't no
0: All right,
1: fool.
0: Now this I'm really excited about. Earth, and that you got the wrong flyer. I sent the correct flyer. It's the 22nd. So we'll just know that this is the wrong flyer. I sent the flyer with the QR code and everything else. I'll resend it, but it's July 22nd. You've got to sign up. With Big Heart, tell them real quick about the Big Heart, and then I'll send them the right flyer, and then we'll get ready for sports.
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0: All right, I sent this to you this morning at 7:01, Lakia, so it's the one with the QR code and July 22nd. I want to put those back up during the breaks. You want to scan this because you do want to come see Earthquake, and this is a health app that we're partnering with Corewell Health. All right, Detroit basket. Oh, one more, Enzema. We'll get back. Yeah, so I am excited about the Detroit Pistons.
2: Yes,
0: they put us on pins and needles for a moment in the last series. We didn't know whether or not they were going to make it through. But before I do that, I want you to introduce your new host. Go ahead. I want to talk about Brother Washington because I knew his daddy well.
1: Well, sports on the mark. We got Reggie Walker. Old trusty.
0: Reggie Walker. Don't say old.
5: Old.
1: I mean that because I've been friends with him since the second grade. We both got thrown out of class.
0: Y'all played ball together.
1: He got thrown out of class. I got thrown out of class. And I said, hey, what's your name? He said, Reggie. I said, I'm Mark. And we've been friends ever since.
0: So y'all got in trouble together.
1: Not together, but separately.
5: They were sitting in the office at the same time.
1: I was a talker. Right. He was a talker, too.
0: And this gentleman here is who?
1: Sam Washington.
0: The famous, right.
1: Yeah, St. Cecilia.
0: I knew his dad well. Sam, I think I've told you this before. I played for Shea Bowl, Joe Strada's team, and Earl Chicken was on that team. Willie James was on that team, and I was still in college. I would play in the summer. I was playing in Saginaw Valley State. So, I mean, the great legacy and work of your dad at St. Cecilia should be forever memorialized. And let's just give Sam Washington Senior a big hand. Yeah.
1: In your neighborhood, right around the block.
0: Man, what you talking about? St. Cecilia was the spot, man, you know. I was with Earl Cureton probably 3 or 4 days before he passed. He came down to One Mic. We had an event there. I taught at Finney when Earl was a student. Isn't that something?
1: Yeah, that is.
0: Mr. French was his coach, and I was teaching English in 1974 or 5 at Finney. Anyway, let's get right to it, man.
1: Pistons, man. The Pistons.
0: Yeah. How come we don't have their picture with you?
1: I don't know.
0: You better add it, man. You invite me to be on your program, don't have my picture.
1: All right.
0: All right, go ahead, Mark.
1: Yeah, the Pistons, man. They battled through adversity with the Orlando, beat them in 7 games. It was a barn burner, and I don't know if they would have won if.
0: I think most people thought that they were through.
1: I did.
0: Did you think that, Sam?
6: Yeah, I did too.
0: Move your mic a little closer. Yeah, there you go.
1: Yeah, I thought they were through.
0: He didn't. He called me and said, man, they're going to win it.
5: Hey, let's rewind back a few shows because I'm one of the ones that said the Pistons were going to go through.
0: You said they're going to win?
5: Yeah.
0: Oh, so you claiming all the credit now.
5: I'm not claiming the credit, but I've been riding
0: with
5: them.
0: Let's do that. What was it about, and I'm going to pass it to these two, what was it about that last series with the Hornets that made it so difficult for them?
1: They match up, and they play good defense.
0: Yeah,
1: and they made the
0: expound, man.
7: Well,
0: he did bring some co-hosts with him.
7: Well, yeah. you know what, and Mr. Washington over here can probably expound on this a little bit better. I thought that front line of Orlando, incredibly long, incredibly athletic, they packed the paint, and what they were able to do was neutralize Durant. I mean. He hasn't been the same player in this playoff series.
0: Who hasn't been?
7: Jalen. Yeah, James Durant.
0: Yeah, absolutely. Yeah, there's some hope and talk about him doing better in this series, but I haven't seen that quite yet either.
7: Yeah, I think here's what this Pistons team is. It's not a very talented team outside of Cade Cunningham from my perspective, but the whole is greater than the sum of its parts. You guys have heard that. This applies to this team probably more so than any other NBA team that I've seen in my lifetime.
1: Well, I think they're a bunch of role players. I wouldn't say they're not talented. They are talented.
7: As compared to other teams in the league, they're
1: but they
7: not
1: play. They play well together.
7: The whole is greater than the sum of its parts.
0: Saying the same thing.
1: But they're not talented.
0: Sam, let's get Sam's point of view here.
6: Well, you're right. They Cade is the man.
0: Right.
6: Okay. And they've surrounded him with a lot of role players. Any given night, somebody else will step up and come to the rescue.
0: What's the other guy's name that plays for it?
1: Tobias.
0: He's a good player.
6: Tobias.
1: Yeah, he's a good player. Yeah. Yeah. But he's still a role player. Where would he be on another team? He may not even be the number two guy.
0: Okay, listen. I am not going to let anybody, you three, come in here and throw shade on my Pistons.
1: Nobody's throwing shade.
0: You don't sound good. Very excited. You sound like they're lucky to be there.
1: I'm not saying that.
0: They had the best record in the NBA.
1: I'm the one saying they got talent.
0: You said they are lucky?
7: They are lucky to be there. Because in all reality, they should have been beat.
0: Okay.
7: Hey, by Orlando series.
0: Oh, yeah. I don't know how you lose that series.
5: I don't know why you guys won't let me get a word in there.
0: Go ahead, Ed.
5: Well, I'm going to take you back in history. Remember Chicago and Michael Jordan scoring 40 points a game and they couldn't win?
0: Right.
5: Same thing happened with the Pistons. They rolled too hard on Cade Cunningham for all the scoring instead of committing to being part of the scoring. Once they balanced out their offense and
0: you mean before the season?
5: No, before the series.
0: Right.
5: In Orlando, when they depended on Cade to score 30-40, they lost.
1: Listen.
5: Now, when he come down a little under 30, and the rest of the team came up scoring, they started winning. Now, you explain that one to me.
0: I don't know.
5: See, you had
0: to explain the explanation, first of all.
5: Balanced scoring will always win.
0: I hear you. Hey. Taking a girl out to dinner before you go home.
1: Orlando.
0: Get you a treat.
1: Orlando was not the same team without Wagner. And when he got hurt, I said, oh, they got a chance.
0: Right.
1: I still thought it was a slim chance, but they came through. They won 3 games in a row, and that was great.
0: I mean, they play good ball, man.
1: They do.
0: They play good ball. You know, they looked actually better than the Pistons in terms of talent, even.
3: Well, you're talking about three games. They had five games in a row.
0: Chantel, now, what would you like to answer? Ask, rather.
2: Go Sports.
0: No, you got to do better than that.
2: I like the Pistons.
0: Do you?
2: Go Sports.
0: And you had a chance to to a game? Yes,
2: my father-in-law took me and my son. And
0: wait a minute. You ain't married yet.
2: Okay.
0: I'm father-in-love till you get to be father-in-law.
2: But okay, yeah,
0: She took her little son, my little granddaddy.
2: How he your grandbaby, but you not my father-in-law.
0: Yeah, there you go. All right, go ahead. Yes, sir.
8: Yes, I'd like to make a comment that I was one of the ones.
0: Okay.
8: My name is Marcus, quite obviously. And I'd like to make the comment to Rich. I agree, and it's hard for me to say I agree with Mark, but I agree with Mark that the Pistons, they're not, if you look at San Antonio, you look at everybody else's lineup, talent-wise, they don't, but they play together.
0: Yep.
8: And you made a good point, Ed, in that when Cade is scoring over 30, they lose. When they're 20, like I think game two had 25, but the big one was Duncan Robinson. If he's hitting three-pointers, and they're hitting
1: three-pointers. That's the difference.
0: Yeah, he's been hitting some.
8: If he hits
0: three-pointers. Well, I think overall, and I'm not as wise as these guys, but I am a follower. I think the problem that the Pistons have is when they're not shooting at a high percentage. That's when they have trouble.
3: Well, you know, the X factor is Jenkins.
0: When they're off.
8: Yes, that is Jenkins.
1: Pistons have
3: Jenkins
1: to be
3: coming through.
1: They have to be able to run.
0: Right.
1: If you put them in a half-court offensive scheme, you know.
0: They're not that good.
1: Because then the talent shows. But they like to run. They got horses, man.
8: And how do they run? With their defense.
1: With their defense and rebounding.
8: If they're playing defense and blocking shots and doing.
0: Okay, so while we have you, let's just not spoof this series, you know, and sometimes you get ahead of yourself, right? You're thinking about honeymoon night and she hadn't said I do. They win this series, which in all likelihood they should. How do they match up against apparently the Knicks?
1: Go ahead, Sam.
6: Well, during the regular season, they had the Knicks in their back pocket. I don't think any of the games.
0: That happened last year too, but then the Knicks whipped them.
6: But you know what? The Knicks learned a lesson from Detroit.
0: Right.
6: They became very physical. That's how they were able to carry on. But this year is different. This year is different. Actually, the Knicks are very afraid of Detroit.
0: Right.
6: Because of the way they beat them during the regular season.
0: Right.
6: And it's going to.
0: But you made a valid point. I watched that game. That was a physical game. Even though they won, I mean, it was a lot of banging in that game. What you think?
8: I think I agree that I won't say they won't have a problem with New York, but if you go by the regular season, they beat them handily with the same lineup. They haven't made any changes or anything. And actually, New York has had an easy go of the playoffs, Reg. Come on, Atlanta.
0: Yeah. Well, see, that doesn't impress me because, you know, if I whip you enough, next time you bring a gun. So, I mean, I'm motivated to beat you next time. Reggie?
7: You know what? And Marcus spoke of it. The Detroit Pistons' frenetic defense allows them to be able to get a lot of points in transition. But I think more so than anything, it's about Cade Cunningham and the person that he is. They're able to play defense the way that they are because this is a really youthful team. You know what? The only thing that I'm concerned about is that when I look at Durant in this particular series, he doesn't look very athletic compared to a lot of front lines out there. It doesn't seem like he can jump high. It doesn't seem like that big body of his, he's using it to block people out. The good thing about it is, regardless of what happens, Durant won't get max money, which will allow this Pistons team to be able to sign some other people.
1: You know what else about Durant? He's only 6'10". They got centers now that are 7'2", 7'2", 7'5", 7'3".
8: But he's
1: 7'6".
8: He's a big boy.
1: But that height, you play basketball with height, man. And
0: I saw two instances yesterday when someone was a little shorter than him that went over him and got rebounds.
3: Shit, slam dunk.
0: I mean, from behind him. You know what I'm saying? That I was 6'4 and a half, 6'5 and a half. Anybody coming over my back, period.
9: Period.
0: You know, I mean, and I don't know. I just, this gets to another question, because I thought yesterday's game that they just looked like they weren't motivated. It looked like something was missing. K didn't play with great energy. Am I missing something or no? You just think that maybe they had a lull because they had to come back so far and fast before?
1: Yeah, sometimes you just got to get started.
0: Sometimes you did it all night, so you can't do it all night the next night. Well, is that what it is?
7: I think the other part about it is, though, Cade's focus is, let's make sure we get everybody else involved in this
5: game. There you go. That's
7: right?
5: What I'm saying.
7: And if you can't, then you know what? I'll take over the game. It's
0: so you said that was a masterful plan.
7: No, I think this is
0: plan. I think he had 7 points at the half. Something like that.
2: It was four.
5: How much he ended
2: up with? I know something. It was four. It was 4 points.
0: How much he ended up with?
5: 25.
2: Yeah.
5: See,
8: he's a closer.
0: Yeah.
8: He's a closer. That's something that
0: you
8: need.
0: All right, man. We thank you. You need to get a contract with Mark so we can, you know, have you on sports with the Mark. You need to sign him up, Mark. You know, we're working on this video board that I told you about. So what we're going to really do is have people, and I'm hiring people, they can go out and do interviews. Like, you can interview people in the streets. You can maybe get you a, we'll get Mark, Gerald's working on press passes for our network, Detroit Community Network.
1: That's great.
0: Our news and our views, and we'll be able to get in some of these things. Let's talk about the Tigers, man. The Tigers are decimated injury-wise, aren't they?
1: 14 people are on the injured list.
0: Wow.
1: Scoobles out for 3 months. And that's, now we know why he asked to be taken out of the game last year. That's what I think. And we also know why he didn't play in that World Series, that national or international game that they had. Mm-hmm. He was hurt, and it's going to hurt his money. The Tigers did the right thing by not paying him what he wanted, and it's going to help him in the long run. But they got 14 injuries. And I want to say one thing, and Marcus, this is what I want to say. I said two things. First, and we'll get
0: to you asked your Mark. You want Marcus to co-sign that you said it before or something?
1: Yeah.
0: Y'all got this thing going. I said this 2 weeks ago. Go ahead, Mark.
1: Yeah.
0: Throw you off.
1: McConico is the best player on the Tigers team. He's batting over almost 300, 293. He was over 300 a few weeks ago. He is going to be the linchpin. They'll be all right. They got to get through this storm. And
0: where are they sitting standing-wise? I have paid attention.
1: They're 2 games under 500 now.
0: Okay.
1: And they're second in the division. And they're only like 2 or 3 games out of the first place.
0: All right. Ed, you have a question? You guys want to, Sam, you want to? Yeah.
7: I think right now the Tiger team basically is going to have to tread water for about the next month and a half, 2 months. And if they can play 500 baseball, then you know what? They can be within reach by the end of the season.
0: Okay. But that's such a brilliant summation. Ed?
5: Well, I believe.
0: Sounds like he wouldn't know what he's talking about.
5: I believe.
0: I think if I can take her out to dinner.
5: And this goes with me playing sports for many years. When you're not confident about.
0: Did you play
5: about
0: baseball,
5: your,
0: though?
5: Yeah, I played some baseball.
0: Where?
5: Too. Well, it was elementary school, but I was great.
0: Well, you know, I
5: made the All-Star team. Well, so but that's beside the point.
2: Period.
5: When a team loses its confidence, a lot of players, you know, they come up limping. I'm gonna just say it like that. If you don't feel that you got it together, or the game is over, you start limping.
1: This early.
0: By the way, can I ask you a quick question?
5: Yeah.
0: Who's the great baseball player in our class, 71?
5: Cushenberry. Well, you say George, but
0: George Cushenberry in the championship game in 71.
5: Knocked it out the park at Tiger Stadium.
0: At Tiger Stadium.
5: Okay.
0: Hit a home run out of the park in the 12th grade at Cass Tech.
5: Yeah.
0: Yeah, they used to think George and I, they used, you know, they mixed us up sometimes. Uh-huh. But not until, you know, all the time. Anyway, let's get off that subject. I just like that because, you know, when I was coming up, it's relevant. When I was coming up, every kid I know loved baseball and played baseball.
5: Yep.
0: You know, that's not true anymore.
5: No,
0: at all.
5: No. We used to go up on the playground with the gravel and the
0: We played in the alley.
5: Right, I busted
0: in the alley.
5: Busted many a window.
0: The light pole was first base.
5: Right,
0: the sewer was second base.
5: There you go, LaSalle and Claremont. I remember that alley well.
0: Yeah. All right. So, Keith, you want to say something about the Tigers or no?
7: No.
0: You already said you made your summation. What do you think about having this new female? What is it? Is it the team that the Illiges just announced?
1: The hockey team.
0: Hockey team. Female hockey team.
1: I like this. Another entity to bring people downtown and to take advantage of all the amenities, the bars and all that. I like it.
0: I don't know if I've ever watched female hockey.
6: Neither have I.
0: Yeah, I mean, you know, I mean, yeah. they be good with the puck, though.
1: Detroit,
0: I mean, they have to be.
1: Detroit area has two great hockey players. I can't remember their names now, but they played with Mark, played baseball. This one girl, Megan Keller, was the best player on the team. Then she went into hockey and was the best. She's got two Olympics gold medals. So I hope she's on the Detroit team because I'd go see her.
7: Hey, Rev, I got to ask you a quick question.
0: The question is?
7: Totally unrelated, but somewhat of a salacious nature.
0: Okay.
7: What is your take on Mike Vrabel and this Diana Rossini thing out here?
0: Why you gonna put me on the spot, man?
7: Because you're good.
0: You know, I have vowed to my wife that I was going to clean up some of my conversation. people don't understand that I have this treasure youth in earthen vessel. I mean, and you know, I have fun. I mean, my sense of fun and my sense of comedy may not necessarily comport with some folks, you know. But I mean, you know, I mean, what do you want me to? I mean, tell me what you want to know. Oh. I mean, in terms of what?
7: As far as the media spectacle that it's becoming, is it worthwhile?
0: I mean, look, I think from time to time the media needs stuff to keep itself, you know, relevant. You know what I mean? I mean, if the king mosquito, right, the most heavily hung mosquito, and the what's the name of that major telescope they have up in space that can see?
5: The Hubble.
0: If the Hubble telescope noticed that the king mosquito's Peter was 2 inches smaller, it'd be major news. I don't get in all of that. I want to stay germane, you know? I mean, I think one of the things we ought to talk about, and you ought to put this together because I don't have the data, is the degree to which all these teams that are doing well are contributing to the bottom line of this city. I mean, all of these teams are back in Detroit now, right?
1: Right.
0: And by the way, I met at the music hall this past week because they have a consortium of everything going on in the district. You appreciate this. And they invited me down, actually going to be chairing this whole thing for the music hall with the new building and all that. The problem they have is nobody's coordinating traffic. Mm. There's literally no one saying we can't have all this down here at the same time. Has anybody been downtown and you can't get anywhere for an hour and a half trying to go to a venue?
4: Yeah.
7: Yep.
0: Yeah. And so, you know, I'm in the meeting and they're aware. Do you know they were planning on closing that exit on Madison exit to the left on 75 where you come up and you're right at the course? They wanted to close that.
4: No.
0: How do you do that?
4: No.
0: So that's what I think sports on the mark ought to be talking about, is how do we get people downtown for these sporting events and they not miss them
4: because
0: they spend
4: organize.
0: All their time in their cars.
4: Amen.
1: All right. We'll look at that.
0: I think you should.
4: It's time to organize, Mark. Call me.
1: You're okay, the best organizer in the town.
4: I got you.
1: That's right.
0: NCAA expanding to 76 teams for the dance to the waltz or dance to the finals.
5: It's all about the money.
7: What a money grab right there.
1: They're going to play four more games.
5: It's all about the money.
1: On Tuesday and Wednesday, pack them in. I like it because I like basketball. Hopefully it does more for those mid-major teams or low mid-major teams that are on the bubble and get some enthusiasm with
0: so
1: them.
0: So you actually think then they'll reach down and invite teams that may not otherwise have
1: that's
0: made
1: what they're supposed to be. That's the intent.
5: I think they're going to reach sideways and bring in some more named teams.
1: That's the intent.
0: What do you think, Reggie?
7: I think it's one of the worst moves the NCAA has ever made.
0: And why?
7: Because you know what? When you take a look at the play-in games, they're horrible games in the first place.
1: No, it could be.
7: They are fringe teams.
1: Could mean more black schools.
7: It doesn't matter. They are fringe teams that have no business being there in the first place.
1: The black teams won two games.
7: I don't care about the black
0: Chinese. Are these going to be play-in games, or these are going to be a part of the number of play-in games will remain the same, and these are teams that will be in the main cluster, or no?
7: No, these are teams that essentially will be playing play-in games on Tuesday and Wednesday.
0: So how many teams are there total, including play-in games right now?
7: They're not calling it play-in teams, but there's going to be a total of 76 teams.
6: Okay. 76.
0: Okay. And right now, the main, is it 64?
7: 64 plus two play-in games.
5: Okay, yeah, okay, explain this to me.
3: how can some of these teams that don't make the dance have better than, you know, 800% of their win, you know, games? They won most of their games. And then you have teams that are barely 500.
0: It's the programs, man. It's the revenue.
1: If they win their division, they win their tournament, that kind of thing.
3: Well, that's the point I'm making. It'll be sideways enlisting into the NCAA tournament instead of going down into the lower ranks.
0: All right, well, look, we reached our time to go. We'll be right back after this.
2: Yeah.

0: Hello, everybody. This is your girl, Erica Alexander. And every Saturday morning, I get my wake-up call with Reverend Sheffield. Make sure you go on and get some of that. All right? What is that? Is that someone called? Is it Saturday?
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2: Hey, what's up, y'all? 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

0: I want to hear it. Are we on the air? Mm-hmm. All right, good. It'd be great if I could hear the come in or the come up or the come out. Having a great show. Y'all make some noise out there. I want to invite you to come if you've never been here. Every Saturday from 8 a.m. to 10 a.m. It's the wake-up call on the corner of Grand River. We have biscuits, grits, and salmon croquettes. Breakfast absolutely free. Great information, great opportunity to connect with some folks, not just gripe about things, not just be bitter about things, but come and learn how you can change things. Speaking of change, we have a formidable council member who I think we had a lot to do with helping them win and beat the other person so bad they decided they wouldn't even run for the spot they had. Denzel McCampbell, council person from District Number 7.
1: Good morning.
0: How you doing, Doc?
1: Doing well. How are you, Russ?
0: So is it what you thought it would be?
1: Everything and more.
0: Okay. Yeah. In what way?
1: Well, you know, it's been very busy. We hit the ground running with the team, but also a lot to learn. We've learned a lot about the processes. You know, it's one thing to see, we see all the headlines of things that happen at city council, but there's so much that happens before that. And yeah, we have a great team and just learning.
0: It's procedural muddle. You got to go through all of these different things and the charter, I'm sure you're learning, which enables you to be able to know whether you can do certain things. But if there was one thing in particular, issue related or ordinance related, you know, what would that be? You think that you really, because I see your name, I read, you know, where you're working on this and you're working on what? What's the one thing that you really have latched onto?
1: You know, one thing that is coming out that I really didn't have an eye on before, well, we knew about it, but as I'm the chair of the Budget, Finance, and Audit Committee, and we get reports that are called the Revenue Estimating Conference reports. That happens twice a year. That gives us a view of how much money we'll have for our budget. But also in that report was the breakdown of incomes in the city.
0: Right.
1: And one thing that we knew about, but really to see the stark contrast, is that we have high-paying jobs here in the city of Detroit.
0: Right.
1: It's just our people are not getting those jobs.
0: Right.
1: And what
0: The jobs are going to the other people.
1: Yeah.
0: Right. But if they work in Detroit, they still pay a minimum income tax.
1: They do pay a minimum income tax. But for me, the issue is not how do we reverse that?
0: I got you. Yeah. I mean, if they're living here and they're making good money, they're spending money here, they're owning homes here,
1: absolutely,
0: paying property taxes here, the 2% or whatever it is in city income tax is negligible compared to the real money that would come if they were residents.
1: Absolutely. And to reverse that trend, you know, it's going to take a lot. I think it's education, training, opportunities, but also making sure when we are having folks stand up businesses here, come to the city, that they have a commitment to hire Detroiters. So, and I know the administration is looking at this now. So being partners and how do we reverse that trend is something that I am really interested in.
0: Well, see, I grew up in Ed, and I grew up when residency was required.
1: Absolutely.
0: I worked in the Arch administration when that was negotiated away for the continuation of revenue sharing. So I'm very, very much aware of that.
1: Yes.
0: But anyway, Chantel.
2: Yes, so you're having monthly meetings all over the district, and your one in April was right here at Debo. Mm-hmm. What were your takeaways from that meeting?
1: Absolutely, and thank you again for you all for hosting our monthly meeting here. A lot of stuff that's resident brought up were, one, around code enforcement. And that's something that we worked on in the budget, is not only getting more resources into BC, which is the department that is over our code enforcement, especially around houses and buildings and upkeep, but also the education piece of making sure that folks know that you have to keep your grass cut at a certain lift, right? A lot of folks come in and talk about leaving the garbage cans out. And we got to make sure that our folks know that is the code, that you have to keep it up. And if not, if folks don't follow that, they will get fined. So I don't want folks to get fined.
2: Yeah.
1: I want our neighborhoods to look clean and be beautiful. So making sure that education is out there. We also had a lot of issues come up around not only code enforcement, but DWSD, mid-block lighting as well. So our next monthly meeting will be actually virtual, and we're going to have representatives from the Department of Public Works to talk about the sidewalk repair program, but also to talk about the mid-block lighting program as well.
0: So what is our call to number?
3: 313-340-9507.
0: 340-9507. Couple quick things I want to just jump in real quick. One is we've had a substantial problem with homes being broken into here, allegedly by folks from A1 Plumbing who resell old water heaters, washers, and dryers. We had two furnaces stolen from our house and the kitchen stuff that we finally had to put someone in. We just bought another house last week that we have somebody in there because they broke in there and stole the new hot water heater. We have video of this, and so Chantel's been charged with having talked with the police, want you involved, having a community meeting here where everybody can come and say what they know with the owners of A1 Plumbing. Just put that on your radar.
1: Okay.
0: Because we know we definitely want to stop that leak.
1: Yes. And you know, that was a similar situation when we had around the scrap metal yard.
0: Yes.
1: Right? Like folks still in cars, still in the Cadillac converters.
0: Yeah.
1: And it was the crackdown on the scrap yards to kind of stem some.
0: But this area over here has gone through an amazing amount of theft that allegedly the neighbors can attribute to that one place.
2: Yeah, they see them outside on the sidewalk.
0: And let me tell you how bad it is. My wife, when stuff actually went in there to look for our stuff, and it didn't go too well, you know, if you know my wife, she's ready to fight. But let me get to the next point that I think is really important for me, having owned a comedy club downtown, having owned these properties and going through, and Jennifer can substantiate this. I don't think there's equitable code enforcement. I think that certain people are given a pass, and then people like me, I had to spend $8,000 for an issue on bricks on the front of my building, you know, and other stuff, signage, you know, I mean, just like every other week now, I'm getting stuff that we, you know, and we get an annual inspection. I have a certificate of oxygen out there in the hall.
1: Mm-hmm.
0: It's like, okay, I had to get in touch with some people. Like, these people or this person is about to be on my roof. But when I talk to other folks, and I, you know, I'm just saying, I don't think it's always equitable, my brother. I think that big business and people with money, you know, they don't get the same scrutiny that we're now getting. And I'm going to say this and be done. There are people who believe it's almost designed to disparage us from continuing or to move us out so they can move in.
1: And, you know, that is something that I definitely engage me and my office on, because that is what we're talking to BC about. You have folks that, you have residents that call in and say that there is a business, right, that has constantly disrespected the community, has trash out, and is not upkeep, but they don't see any accountability happening for them.
0: Right.
1: Then I get calls from residents to say, I'm actually trying to fix up my home, and I'm getting more and more tickets while I'm working on my home.
0: Right.
1: On public health and safety, I'm the vice chair. We have the dangerous buildings hearings, which is if your home is about to be demolished or is set to be demolished, you still have the right to go through a dangerous building hearing and say, I want to save my home. But we're constantly seeing homes there that may have a broken window just on the top floor, or it went through a fire and they're trying to fix it up.
0: Well, that's not hard to figure out there.
1: Yeah. But the thing
0: because people want to go around here and see every house over here being worked on. People want to live here.
1: Exactly. Mm-hmm. But my thing is that, as you talk about the unequal enforcement, why are we going hard on folks that are trying to fix up their home, but the folks who are actually disrespecting people?
0: Or people like me that have bought several homes that were abandoned and have people living in them, not getting a dime of public money to fix them. By the way, some fool was on Charlie the Duff saying that I'm using a public library for a nightclub, which we purchased with cash, you know what I'm saying? But it seems to me what I'm saying is that those of us who are doing these things ought to be treated. And I got one last issue if I can. And I've said this to Mayor Mary, or, you know, my daughter. When you go to Chicago, one of the reasons streets like Finkel and Puritan, Livernois look different in those towns is because they changed zoning.
2: Mm-hmm.
0: Those are all zoned commercial. So you have two-story buildings that were once party stores or whatever that are now being turned into residential. I mean, I think we need to look at whether or not some of these properties could be converted to residential. I'd buy a two-story building on Grand River in a heartbeat and turn it into a house.
1: So we, absolutely, I completely agree, and we are having conversations around zoning, and also as we're thinking about the corridor work that's rolling out, what I've talked about is that with Mayor Sheffield's vision to build 1,000 infill homes, is we can actually connect those two and say, if we're doing work here on Grand River in Wyoming, we can do the commercial corridor, have those mixed use of maybe you have a business on the bottom, a small grocery store or something, like they do with Aldi, and then you have residential on top.
0: Yeah, I think the whole thing should be, we can have that conversation. I think the whole thing should be residential.
1: I'm down for that as well.
0: Put a spiral staircase in it, and you live up and down. They do it in Chicago. A friend of mine bought an old storefront, and it's absolutely fabulous.
1: I think what we have to do, and this is also what I am a strong advocate for, is that in each neighborhood, what we need is going to look different, right?
0: Yes, so, yes.
1: And what I want to make sure is as we're doing the master plan and doing the plan is that we are neighborhood specific,
0: right.
1: And saying that it could be right here, all residential, right?
0: Yeah.
1: And on across the street is mixed use,
0: all
1: right?
0: Commercial,
1: right? Mm-hmm. So that's what I want to make sure, because we know our needs are.
0: And I know you'll involve people in that conversation, which is the most important thing. Ed?
3: Well, my concern about the neighborhoods are grocery stores.
1: Absolutely.
3: What is the path can we get to get grocery stores to reinvest in our communities? Because if you've got good dietary support, then everything else.
0: And I'll give a shout out to my good friend at Grand Price.
3: Right.
0: They are building another one on Joy Road as we speak. I don't know if you're familiar with that. They're three brothers. They're on Joy Road and Wyoming. They have another one down the street, but that one on Grand River is a first class grocery
3: it's
0: store.
3: It's been there for 100 years.
0: Yes. I mean, and so I know the family. Have you met them?
1: I have not.
0: I need to connect you. They're really good. They support what we do here. But that's a good question. How do we really get the kind of necessary retail?
1: Absolutely. Right. I think it is a mix of a couple of different things. One is making sure we are investing in the businesses that are already there in our neighborhoods that are currently doing it, right? And weeding out the ones that aren't doing what they're supposed to do. What I mean by that, if you have spoiled meat and things like that, making sure that we have inspectors there. But also, the city has the Green Grocers Program that actually invests in our smaller markets to get them even more shelf space in their building or expansion if they would like to. And then on top of that is doing more, being more aggressive to get more retail in our district. And that's something that both I have the goal to have, but I also know the administration has as well. So as we're planning out the economic development in our neighborhoods, thinking about Grand River in Wyoming, thinking about down in Aviation, also over in Warrendale, Cody Rouge, and North and Bethune, is how do we actually plan out and be aggressive in attracting, like whether it be an Aldi, whether it be, you know, we have Meijer, but even the smaller grocers as well. And the last thing I'll say is that what we need to also explore, a lot of our small grocers are priced out of distribution. And folks like Meijer and Kroger get deals on food.
3: Yeah, because of bulk.
1: Exactly. And the smallers don't, so that means the price goes up. So what I am in a preliminary thought of, how do we leverage the city to actually get more of that distribution for our small businesses that want to expand grocery in our neighborhoods as well?
2: That's great.
0: Yeah, so real quickly, I just noticed that the mayor announced his HOPE, which is really tax foreclosure prevention. Mm-hmm. And I want to let people know that we still do that. Brenda Harris is

0: Andy Christman before him has spent 40-plus years in Christian music, and chances are he knows your favorite artist personally. Now he's bringing you their stories.
1: I'm Andy Christman.
0: In his new podcast, One Degree of Andy, he sits down with the voices behind the songs for real, honest, and faith-filled conversations you won't hear anywhere else.
2: That's a great question.
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3: Come back around to tax time for property taxes. It'll be very soon. It happens very quickly. But you all get the assessment notice in the mail that talks about how much your home is worth, and this is the amount of taxes. I think that comes maybe in January. It's a yellow form, right? There is a way that you can appeal your property assessment. And if you have not done that in the last 5 years, make sure you do appeal it. Because what happens is that we want to make sure that the assessment is correct. Mm-hmm. And you can, there's a formal border review process, but there's also the assessor's process that you can just write in and say, I don't think this doesn't look right, or, you know, I had a garage that was torn down at one point. Can you come out and reassess? And they'll do
4: it. It works because the house I bought in University District, the house next to me when I bought it was vacant, actually was overtaken by raccoons. You could see in the window. So my property tax, and the good thing is once it reduces, the heavy amendment is still in place. Mm-hmm. They can only raise your taxes a certain percentage per year. So, you know, we help with that as well. I mean, Mary Brazelton, who is still our financial secretary, was part of the, you know, the board of assessors, and, you know, we'll help you do that. But, you know, you go down and, you know, if you think your taxes are too high, go and, you know, and one thing we also do, and I don't run in my mouth, is that, you know, they're buying a house, my son, you know, and like I'm saying, don't go based on the taxes of somebody who's owned a house for 50 years, because that's not what your bill is going to be. Your bill is going to be based on what that property was purchased for and the assessment in those areas.
3: Chantel?
5: Yeah, so you've really hit the ground running when it comes to programs for people in your district. You just had a baby shower that I heard was really great. You took the seniors to the zoo, which I'm sure was really fun. What has inspired you to do that type of work, and what have the results been?
3: I look at public service as service, right? You know, it is one thing to be downtown at the council table and advocating for policies and such, which we absolutely do. But I also feel that in the role of government, our folks also have to feel their city government on a day-to-day basis. I can work on ordinances and budgets that will come in a couple of months and a couple of, and maybe even years if it's work on an ordinance, but folks are in need of things right now, and being able to partner with community organizations like DABO, with the baby showers, with the NIA Purpose for Life, and of course with the Detroit Zoo, is that added level of making sure that we're serving people. So that we're going to push for even more of that. I can't just talk enough about the team that we have. Is just thinking about constantly, like, we should do this, or we contact with this person. Let's get these resources out. So more to come for
5: and
3: sure.
5: And speaking of your team, I want to shout out, I hit up Denzel about a young lady. She's pregnant. She has a young child, and she's losing housing in the next month. I hit up Denzel about it. His team had two people calling me within 30 minutes, and they found this lady tons of resources and are helping her currently. So that's the type of city council member we have now.
4: Thank you. He's our councilman.
5: Yes.
3: Thank you.
4: And we got some stuff in the game, and we don't have to worry about him watching his dog and not being our dog in the fight.
6: Right.
4: Yeah. What I want to talk about, because I didn't know this early on, but you know, we have some similarities. I am a founding member of what was called DSOC, Detroit Democratic Social Organizing Committee of America, founded by Michael Harrington, who was one of my mentors. I worked with Mike personally, you know, and I only bring it up because his seminal work called The Other America, people should go read that. We also created a Democratic Socialist Agenda, which was really almost mainstream in the Democratic Party back in the 80s. I chaired the youth division that was founded by me. I went all over
5: radical.
4: The country. I mean, you know, I had a major for jobs and freedom, whatever it was, rally at Belle Isle with Mike Harrington, who came and spoke. I still have the flyers for that.
3: Yeah.
4: So, I mean, you know, I just think it's important for people to understand, because I have a theme, is our money spending on

0: us. I mean, we're looking at all this stuff that this man is doing with respect to making certain that we don't expect anything from government, but yet everything they get comes from government.
1: Absolutely.
0: Just talk about how that worldview, that and basically so people understand, they try to make it sound like it's a terrible thing, but if you go to the book of Acts, the day of Pentecost, 3,000 people joined, and the Bible says they all got what they had and brought it to give to one another. So the notion that somehow or another we share our stuff is basically the principle of democratic socialism.
1: Yes, and you know, we talked about this while the campaign was going on. And, you know, opponents tried to use it as something to try to attack me with.
0: Right.
1: And when we talked about it, I come from the standpoint that I feel that folks should have adequate housing, that no one should go hungry, that our children have what they need, that our seniors are taken care of and able to age in place, right? And that our government should be in service of our people, and not folks that already have enough and are at the top and billionaires that are taken from, right? And you're absolutely right. What we're seeing in Washington, D.C. is that they're saying that we don't have enough money for health care, that we don't have enough money for housing, but we have enough money for war.
0: $1 billion for an addition.
1: And a ballroom, right?
0: Yeah. Mm-hmm.
1: And I just have the view that, no, we all pay taxes to the system, and our taxes should be used to improve our quality of life.
0: So I have a theme, by the way. And by the way, Trump has gone so far with gold leafing and stuff in the White House that they said the next thing he's about to do is gold plate his nuts. You know, hello, somebody. I said it.
2: No, nobody want those.
0: I said it. Yeah, but that's what he thinks you're gold. I have a simple theme.
1: Yes.
0: And I'm working on really doing something with this. And it resonates. And I had Congressman Murphy, right, Gerald?
3: Yes.
0: Congressman Chris Murphy on from Connecticut.
3: Senator
0: Chris Murphy on. And he was like, you know, actually they followed up with me. My theme is, it's our money, spend it on us. Really, we're contributing taxes. Mm-hmm. It's the revenue that we put into the general coffers. And yet when it comes to everyday working class people, they tell us, do the best you can on your own. But other folks get tons of our money who don't even need our money and then don't pay taxes on the money they make from our money.
1: Exactly.
0: So it's our money spending on us. You have a question?
4: Yes, I have a question. I've been very ignorant on the prison system and how people are making buku money off of people who are incarcerated.
2: Mm-hmm.
4: The bond issue I just found out about recently. Do we have a program to help men and women when they are released from jail or prison to help pay their bond issue? Because I know a father right now, every weekend he spends time with his children. He's paying child support, and he's living in a shelter. And bonds are just so high. Is there any kind of program that helped them?
1: There are a few organizations that come to mind that may have that support and assistance. So we can connect that there, and I can get more information.
0: Give out your phone number for your office. We have about 30 seconds left.
1: So folks can contact our office at 313-224-2151. Again, that's 313-224-2151.
0: We're down with Denzel in the D. We'll be right back after this.
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1: 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All right? What is that? Is that someone called? 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
3: Can you go get Tim Grillo and tell him let's go? My segment is starting.
4: Okay.
5: Rhyme.
3: Why?
5: Why?
3: I got it.
5: Yo, what's up, guys? It's your girl, Randy Rosario, comedian and TV host. I get my Saturday wake-up call with my guy, Reverend Horace Sheffield. Think about it, good day.
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1: Hello, everybody. 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All right? 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Is that someone called? 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

0: in the future, y'all don't get no breakfast if you don't get up and dance. Sitting there eating my food, sitting there talking about, right. All right, by the way, we heard Lomas Brown promoting our show on his commercial we did. You know, Lomas has been sick, and we want to keep praying for him. He's had off and on battles, and, you know, these are not minor tests. He's had some major challenges to his health, so we want to be praying for him. All right, I'll let Chantel, the political operative topography transformer, introduce our guest.
1: Yes, so we have former state representative, and he's currently running for...
0: Former mayor of Pontiac, too, right?
2: That's right.
0: Put all that in there.
1: I know that's right. Former mayor of Pontiac. He's running in the 10th Congressional District, which right now is open seats.
0: Now, let's do that again, because, you know, we're not always... He's running for Congress.
1: He's running for Congress in the 10th Congressional District.
0: People don't always understand that.
1: We have Tim Grimmel. You are a candidate right now, and why the seat is open because John James, who currently has that seat, is running for governor in Michigan. So you have the opportunity to run, and you're a Democrat, correct?
2: That's right.
1: That's what we like to hear over here. So I got to make sure.
0: That's
1: the only thing we want to hear over here. So you've already been a state representative. You've already been a mayor. What has inspired you to run for Congress?
2: Well, first of all, good morning, Reverend Sheffield. Good morning, Chantel. Good morning, everyone. It is an honor to be with all of you. Really appreciate this opportunity. Thank you for your great leadership, not just in the city of Detroit, Reverend Sheffield, but in the entire region and state. And I'm running for Congress.
0: Don't leave our country.
2: And country, exactly.
0: I'm just messing with you. Let me just say before you go any further, we go a long way back. And one thing that we have to say, when he wins, we'll have a person who actually will be in the legislative body, not absent. The person you're running to replace had one of the worst attendance records in the U.S. Congress, and I don't understand why people want to have a seat but don't sit in it. So we want to let you know that we appreciate that. Go ahead. I didn't mean to cut you off.
2: No, not at all. But to answer your question, Chantel, I'm running really for two reasons. The first and biggest reason is that we have seen, and this is not a new problem. This has been the case for many, many decades, maybe longer in this country, but we see now more than ever at any point in my lifetime, at least, that the rich are getting richer and everyone else has fallen further and further behind. And we see everyday people consistently being left behind. I have spent my entire adult life fighting for everyday people. I did it as a civil rights attorney and as a union side labor lawyer. I did it as a state house member and specifically as the state house Democratic leader. I successfully fought to expand Medicaid coverage in this state to provide health insurance to 700,000 uninsured Michiganders. I successfully fought to index our state's minimum wage to inflation so that even though it's not where it needs to be, our minimum wage will at least keep up with increasing costs. And we need that kind of leadership in Washington, D.C. We see Trump running roughshod over everyday people. He's concerned about billionaires and billionaires only. And I have always stood up and been willing to go toe-to-toe against billionaires and their right-wing allies. And we need fighters in Congress now more than ever who will stand up against Trump, stand up against billionaires, and stand for everyday people. And I'm going to go there and I'm going to fight. But more importantly than just fighting, we've got to actually deliver results and get things done that will improve the lives of regular folks.
0: Well, I'm going to help you with something with that theme of everyday people. Go get Sly and the Family Stones, everyday people, and do something that we'll come over here and cut it. We'll be all behind you.
2: I am everyday people.
0: We were the white one, but don't like the black one, you know. Ed's an everyday person, but he's special on Saturdays.
3: Now, I've got a real question for you as far as I'm concerned, and that is, once you're in that seat, how much are you going to be a person for what's right as as opposed to a person that's following the party.
2: Yes.
3: Because as far as I'm concerned right now, the Democratic Party is doing a lot of kowtowing to the Republican Party. They're not ready to fight. It's time to fight. Now, are you going to be a fighter?
2: Absolutely. And that's a really important point, because I've never been somebody who goes along to get along, who just is going to be there and be about the party. I'm somebody who's going to fight for people, fight to move this country forward, fight to build a stronger middle class, and fight to make sure that everybody has a real shot at the American dream. And unfortunately, we see that both parties, not just the Republicans, but the Democrats, have often fallen down on the job when it comes to delivering for folks. And I'm not going to be beholden to party. I'm not going to be beholden to special interest groups. I'm going to be beholden to one thing and one thing only, and that's my constituents and the American people, and making sure that we're standing up for those who are struggling to pay their bills, struggling in this environment where we see this cost of living skyrocketing, those who are struggling because their wages are stagnating. I'm going to be a voice that's going to be dedicated to them and them alone.
3: And that's what I'm alluding to, because I come from a generation where a one-income household could survive beyond work and into retirement and still be able to be comfortable.
2: Mm-hmm. Yep.
3: You know, something got to be done about that, because the wealth disparity has gotten too extreme. We got to find out a way, or figure out a way.
0: I think it starts with who we're there for, right?
3: Right.
0: If we're there for everyday working class Americans, and that's, you know, what we're there to represent, then it's different. I think that's the problem. People go there for different reasons, have different folks that they, you know, represent. But I want you to do two things. One is describe your district so people know where it is, and then right from the jump, how do people help you?
2: Yeah, well, great question. So this is a district that is mostly in Macomb County. It includes some parts of Oakland County as well. And so it starts really at 8 Mile in Macomb County, and then goes north basically to Hall Road, to M-59. Mm-hmm. It also includes Clinton Township. It includes a little part of Macomb Township. It includes all of Shelby Township. And it includes Rochester and Rochester.
0: Warren, Hills. Michigan as well?
2: Warren is there. Okay. East Point is there. Centerline. Mm-hmm. Roseville goes all the way over to St. Clair Shores along the lake. It includes Mount Clemens, Sterling Heights, Harrison Township. So those are really the major cities.
0: Yeah, and I think, if I'm not mistaken, you can correct me, the population, in African-American population in Macomb County now is around 18%.
2: It is. Yeah. It's really been increasing.
0: With the most increase in Clinton Township, by the way.
2: Yes, that's right. Mm-hmm. That's right. Yeah, and it's great to see that, by the way. It's great to see Macomb County diversifying. You know, obviously, you know, people have their perceptions of Macomb County, but it's actually...
0: They voted for Wallace, Peter.
2: I mean, there is that history.
0: There's a whole stigma of Macomb County Democrats, right?
2: Yeah, but that's changed a lot.
0: It should. That's why I'm pointing out, and that's why, you know, Carl Malinga came within, you know, a handful of votes. And of course, that's not the case now, because we really have a great opportunity to flip this district. This is going to be a district that the National Party, which should have helped before, we could have flipped it then, is going to be focused on, right?
2: You nailed it, Reverend, as usual. And, you know, if you go back to 2022, the last midterm election just like this year, the last time it was an open seat just like this year, Carl Malinga lost by less than 0.5%, and that's only because he was outspent 8-1 because the National Party didn't put a dime into that race.
0: Yeah. So he decided not to run. I'm just curious.
2: That's right.
0: Yeah. Okay.
2: That's exactly right.
0: See, this is where we have to go, right? We have to go with people who, you know, probably think they can do a better job, but, you know, passing. You know, if we could do that in the district over here, where we got all these people running, to make certain that, you know, no Shree for me is going to win. But I don't want to put you into that. Go ahead, Shanti. I'm just saying is we really got to do a better job of getting in the room and saying we're going to run one good candidate. We don't have that kind of money. Democrats don't, everyday Democrats don't raise that kind of funding. and just really narrow down. Am I right or wrong? Target yeah. people and have one good candidate, and let's get behind them. Mm-hmm. And that's you, by the way. You know, we're going to do a video in a moment. You know, I officially endorse him for Congress.
1: Yes.
0: And we're on his team.
1: Mm-hmm.
2: And thank you, Reverend. That means the world to me.
0: Yeah,
2: does.
0: Absolutely. We're going to flip that district. And I'm going to ride around Macomb County at night, not have to worry about getting pulled over.
1: Yes. So what are the main concerns that you're hearing from voters in your district? And what are you going to do in order to change those things?
2: Yeah, the issue right now, I mean, there are others, but the biggest issue right now is the cost of living. I mean, we see the cost of everything just spiraling out of control. You know, that includes health insurance. We see the cost of that skyrocketing, and that's a direct result of Trump's terrible policies on health insurance. We see the cost of housing being out of control, whether it's for first-time home buyers or renters. It is incredibly expensive to find decent housing. We see it with our utility bills. We still see it at the grocery store. My family, I don't do the cooking because I don't want people to get food poisoning. But my fiance does
1: the
2: cooking.
1: You do the buying.
2: Yeah, I do the buying. My fiance does the cooking of the chili, but I do the buying. And a pound of hamburger meat is like over $7 a pound now.
1: Yeah.
2: I mean, it's just absolutely insane. And so that
0: you gotta get some. What's that called? Is it help or something?
3: Hamburger.
0: Get some hamburger helper.
2: Well, the biggest hamburger helper we can have right now is bringing down the cost.
0: The biggest help we can have is to put you in Congress. But let's back up a quick second because I heard you say your fiance.
2: Yes.
0: I just assumed you were married.
2: No, not yet.
1: We've okay.
0: Is she ready for this?
3: No,
0: let me just tell you something. Even with what I do, you know, my wife has to share me with everybody.
2: Yeah.
0: Right? I mean, and I'm blessed to have a wife that understands that I'm called and lets me go where I need to go and do what I do. I mean, it's just so much a part of who we are that our families have to also, you know, buy into this.
2: Yeah, that is very real,
0: yeah.
2: Reverend, as you know and as your family knows. And the short answer is yes. I mean, she and I have been together now for about 5 years. We've been
0: and you're not married her yet?
2: Well, now
0: you're. Let me tell you what the Bible says. The Bible says it's better to marry than burn. You know, put them away quickly. You know. But yeah, by the way, just for you, at non-taxpayers' expense, I'd be happy to do the wedding. No.
2: Well, we've been engaged now for a couple months.
0: Okay.
2: She's seen what this life entails, of course, and she is ready.
0: I just want to let you know that there has to be somewhere that you can go to retreat from all the madness.
3: Exactly.
0: I've been on this thing, yes. Chantel would tell you, and just bear with me for a moment. I'm just absolutely outdone with the viciousness with which people go after folks, you know, social media, you know. I mean, they would swear that Mother Teresa was a prostitute and that Jesus was her pimp. I mean, that's how far these people go. There's nobody decent. There's no one who's genuine. And so anybody who steps up, and I'm not even running for public office. I get it all the time, you know. I mean, I look at this stuff. I said, wait a minute, that don't sound like me. But anybody who put themselves as you do and are out there for other people to form opinions of you need to have a private space and place that you can go to with somebody who affirms you and builds you back up.
2: Yes.
0: Just want to keep you in the loop on that. Right, Ed?
3: Exactly.
0: Now, don't do like Ed, because Ed has several that do it.
3: Hold it. But you neglected that. I was married for almost 30 years.
0: I know, Ed. I know that, Ed.
3: So you have to have a good partner. And I mean partner, not somebody to follow you or to lead you, but a partner.
0: So I want you to be married to two things then, really, when you do to her. But I think it's just wonderful to let people know that your primary purpose is to be wedded to the folks who need you in the district, without whom there'd be no voice.
3: Exactly.
2: Yes.
0: Yeah.
2: Yes.
0: Well, I
2: just want to acknowledge what you're saying, because it's important. And, you know, my fiance, Imani, is a caring woman. She's a loving woman. She's a woman of faith. She's somebody who is my sanctuary. And so when I go home at the end of the day, I know that I am in a safe place with a loving person.
0: Yes. Sanctuary.
2: And she means the world to me.
0: Sanctuary. Perfect term.
3: Yeah.
0: Because I'm going to tell you something, man. they're going to, I don't know how people do it. You know, I tell my daughter, I told her before she even became mayor, you know, you got to be prepared for this. On your best day, Tim, half the people will love you and half will still hate you.
2: Yep.
0: And the next day, they'll flip. The ones who hated you today love you tomorrow. love you today, will hate you.
2: I've seen that.
0: Yeah, Chantel?
1: It's Ed's turn. Go ahead.
0: Okay. Oh, I'm sorry. Ed's
3: now,
0: up.
3: If elected, and we're saying that you're going to be elected,
1: amen,
3: what's going to be your number one priority?
2: Well, it's really about improving the economic opportunities of regular folks, like I said. I mean, that is the number one priority. Now, how do we do that?
3: Yeah.
2: It's really three things. It's in terms of my very top three priorities. First of all, we got to get these tariffs under control because they're jacking up the price of living for everybody. And, you know, it's one thing to target bad actors in the world with tariffs, but we got a guy in office who's putting tariffs on Canada, putting tariffs on other countries. And all it's doing is putting a tax on those who can least afford it by increasing prices. So that's number one. Number two, we need universal health care in this nation.
0: Absolutely.
2: We need to make sure that everybody who wants to participate in a public, affordable, comprehensive health insurance option can do so. And that's something that I have always believed and will fight tooth and nail for. And third, we've got to make it easier for organized labor and unions to organize more workers. Because we know that unions have been a force for good in this country. We know that they have been in the trenches fighting to make sure that we're expanding economic opportunity for all. And we need to make sure that they're representing more folks. And similar to that, we've got to increase the federal minimum wage to at least $18 an hour. And we've got to index it to inflation.
1: Can you tell everybody what it is?
0: What is it now?
1: $7.25.
0: Wow.
2: Oh, it's insane.
1: Yeah. $7.25.
0: Well, speaking of which, Chantel and I, we've not done it, but we're going to do it. Right out at Metropolitan Airport, they're one of the lowest paid wheelchair attendants in the country. They were making $8 an hour and then had to subtract their tips. You go to Florida, it's 20. So anyway, that's a big issue, and it's one that needs to be addressed. Yes, I mean, in terms of living wage.
2: Yes.
0: Yes. Chantel?
1: Yeah, a living wage is really crazy, but there are also other factors, like you were talking about tariffs, we're talking about living wages, but there's also a lot of people who feel like they don't have job opportunities and job training and everything. And Macomb County, which is a lot of your district, has, you know, plants and factories, but a lot of this work is getting replaced by AI, and unions are very concerned about that. So what have you been thinking about combating that?
2: Yeah, well, we've got to make sure that to the extent that AI expands in scope, the more people share in the benefits of AI. Because right now what we see is as artificial intelligence, as automation continues to increase, that it's just the very top 1% or less that are actually benefiting from that. And we've got to make sure that we're helping train people who can actually utilize AI, that we're putting some common sense provisions in place so that as AI comes into fold, workers are protected, consumers are protected, that we're making sure that more Americans are lifted up by AI rather than displaced by AI. Yeah.
0: Well, you know, recently, and I was trying to think, I read so much stuff, I can't always put my finger on it, but in the last week or so, AI went askance in some corporation and actually did something that was very destructive and damaging. And then when they went to have a conversation with whatever the programming is for the AI basically laughed and said, yeah, I did it.
1: Yeah, they deleted their whole database.
0: Yeah, I mean, it's like, I'm concerned, you know. I mean, I would love AI to, you know, come to my house and be a better husband, but I don't want AI to be the one to cheat on her either. You know what I mean?
3: Yeah.
0: Are you concerned about AI, I guess is my question. I mean, what guardrails would you like to see?
2: Well, I think everybody's concerned about AI. Mm-hmm. You know, I don't think the solution is saying we're going to ban AI. Mm-hmm. I think the solution is how do we manage AI to make sure that it's a force for good, that as it drives economic growth, more Americans benefit from that economic growth.
3: Well, you know what? How about creating programs or classes for people to learn more about it, not how to maintain. Exactly.
0: We've done that here. We've actually had a seminar on that. But, yeah, go ahead.
2: Well, no, I think you hit the nail on the head, and it's why I say we've got to make sure that more people are trained and educated about how to work with AI, and so that employers say, look, AI is not actually best utilized when it comes to getting rid of workers. It's best utilized side by side with workers so that workers actually have higher productivity. But I think if you look at where the real potential benefits of AI are, it's actually working with employees, not getting rid of employees, but supplementing the work of employees to make them more productive. And that's the direction we've got to go in.
0: So are you familiar with in the big, beautiful bill, there is a provision for expansion of rural health.
2: Yes.
0: And I've had the occasion this week to speak with Elizabeth Hertel and Jocelyn Benson and others about how that will pan out. I think the state of Michigan will get $5 billion over the next 5 years to be able to expand access to health. You have any ideas on that at all? Or?
2: Well, there's a lot we can do there.
0: Okay.
2: I think one of the areas that we don't, as a society, talk enough about is mental health. And I think Michigan has a long ways to go to really provide affordable access to quality mental health care. And so I'd like to see the federal government and states partner more to, yes, invest in health care overall. And I talked about the need for a comprehensive public health insurance option that every American can participate in. But we also need to make sure that mental health is an integral part of that.
1: Yeah.
0: But Tim, let me just interrupt and go into Chantel. How do we do that? For example, our organization had 6 SAMHSA grants, some of which were in that area because we do mental health first aid, suicide prevention. I'm on the launch of the suicide prevention hotline that SAMHSA rolled out 4 years ago. So when they're cutting everything, 4 of my 6 SAMHSA grants have been cut. This administration is continuously taking money away from things, and it's a joke because you want to spend $1 billion that you said you had covered, but yet we can cut all of these programs that you're saying. How do we change that?
2: Well, budgets are really expressions of values and priorities.
0: Absolutely.
2: And so, you know, if the federal government can afford to spend over $25 billion on a war in just a couple months, it can afford to invest in our own people here at home.
0: Agreed.
2: And that's
0: it's our money. It's our money. My same theme. It's our money. Spend it on us.
2: Exactly. Exactly. And to your point about the cutting of grants, hopefully the state will use some of this $5 billion to kind of backfill that. But the federal government shouldn't be
0: the state's money's been cut. You know, we get money from Michigan Department of Health and Human Services. Some of the funds that pass through have been cut. I just want you to put that on your radar.
2: Yes.
0: I think when the strategic prevention framework money was cut overnight, within 24 hours, the people in rural America and folks who were attendant to, you know, even MAGA, you know, rose up and the monies were restored. But I just think there needs to be more conversation about whether you're Republican or Democrat, pro-Trump or not, that these dollars provide great services to American citizens.
2: Yes, and it should be a nonpartisan issue.
0: No
2: question. It shouldn't matter if you're an R or a D or anything else.
0: Yeah.
2: It's about helping out those who desperately need that help.
0: No question. Chantel?
1: Well, campaigns do not just run off of conversations like this. You know, they're very, very important. But people have to support your campaign to keep it going. And then also, some people think November, but your first election is on August 4th. You know, it's the primary. So can you tell people how they can support your campaign, where they can learn more, what donating to a campaign means, and when they can vote for you?
2: Yeah, we are very responsible with any campaign contributions we get. It all really goes to communicating directly with voters, making sure that voters know what I stand for, what my track record is, and then I will be a fighter for them in Congress who will actually deliver and get things done. And obviously we welcome contributions in any amount. It could be $5, it could be $1. We welcome that. But even more valuable, really priceless, is is people's time as volunteers. And so we welcome both resources, time and money. And if people are interested in helping out, they can go to our website, which is timgreimel.com. It's T-I-M-G-R-E-I-M-E-L. They can also send us an email at tim@timgreimel.com. They can call us at 248-963-5146. And we welcome people getting involved in whatever way that they're comfortable doing. And we've got lots of different volunteer opportunities. It could mean making phone calls. It could be mean going door to door. It could mean showing up at events. So we've got something for everybody, no matter what their abilities, no matter what their interests.
1: As the candidate, this is something I work on campaigns, so I want to ask you, what's your favorite? Do you or what's your least favorite too? I want to know which one. So between events, doors, and phones, what rank those from 1 to 3? 1 being the best, 3 being the worst.
2: Well, I love doors, actually. That's my favorite because you're able to have a real one-on-one conversation with folks with real dialogue. You know, I think we live increasingly in like a soundbite world where it's, you know, 10 seconds and there's really no give or take. There's no real conversation. So what I love about doors is the ability to really have a conversation. You can have some of that on phones, too, but I really like that in-person interaction. And then, you know, events are fine, but you're often pulled in a lot of different directions. You're not able to have some of those more in-depth conversations because time's more limited with each person. So that's my perspective.
0: So we have we'll give you 2 minutes to kind of just open the doors of the church, for lack of a better word, you know, and be intentional. We have this is a 50,000 watt station. We're on 2 at the same time, and this goes beyond that. So hopefully people will hear you. Most of the folks here probably can't vote for you, but they certainly know folks that live in your district. If there was one thing, before you sum up and give all the info, if there was one thing that at the end of your public service that you'd want Tim to be known for, that people could point to and say, I didn't always agree with him, but when it came to this, he was always truthful and fruitful.
2: Well, that's easy. You know, I have always tried throughout my life, whether it was as a civil rights attorney or an elected official, to be focused on one thing, and that's making sure that every American, no matter what their background, their zip code, their race, their class, their gender, has had a real opportunity to achieve the American dream, and that they've been treated with the dignity and respect that they deserve as humans. Mm-hmm. And that's what I would most want to be known for. Somebody who was there for the right reasons, who wasn't there for the title, but was actually there to get things done and deliver and expand opportunity for everybody.
0: Okay. And so now, first of all, give us the information where they can contact you. We need people to donate. We need people to volunteer. All that information first, and then I want you to just spend a minute convincing folks to run to the polls right now and vote for you.
2: Yeah, well, again, the contact information, timgreimel.com. That's TimGreimel.com or tim@timgreimel.com if you want to email
0: us. That's the email address.
2: Yeah, the phone number, 248-963-5146.
0: One more time with the phone number,
2: 248-963-5146.
0: Okay.
2: And I would just say that this is a pivotal moment in our country's history. This is a moment of great peril. We see what Trump's doing in terms of his siding with billionaires against everybody else. We see what he's doing in terms of attacking civil rights, in terms of attacking all constitutional rights, attacking the very fabric of our democracy and due process. And this is not a time to roll the dice with somebody who doesn't have any experience fighting for you.
0: Yeah.
2: And you don't have to take my word for being a fighter. You don't have to guess what I'm going to do. I have a proven track record of 25 years as an attorney, as an elected official, of fighting for you, fighting for everyday folks, and you know that I will continue to do that in Congress, yep, and that I will deliver.
0: Tim's going to do what he's already done, and we need him there because after a while, Trump's going to come after a wake-up call. He's censoring everything else. Be right back after this.
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0: 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And every Saturday morning, I get my wake-up call with Reverend Sheffield. Make sure you go on and get some of that. All right? What is that? Is that someone called? Is it Saturday?
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2: Hey, what's up, y'all? 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

0: glad to be alive and good to be seen and not viewed. How about that? All right, your mic's not on.
1: No, my mic.
0: Now it is on. Introduce our guest. Oh, it's Brother Thompson, co-founder, CEO of Black Leaders Detroit. Welcome to the show, Doc.
2: Thanks for having me.
0: You got a great platform, man. You do great work. We've tried to join forces here and make certain that people know all the ways in which you help people.
2: I appreciate it.
0: Tell us all about Black Leaders Detroit.
2: Yeah, I think for one, I want to, for those that might be confused, but you introduced me as Brother Thompson, so, and I know that's my name on Facebook.
0: That's what he told me. I was going to do your real name, but go ahead.
2: No worries. The story is my parents were 15 and 16 when they had me. So they weren't married yet. So I had my mother's name at birth, which is Dandridge. Mm-hmm. And I went to school under Thompson my whole life, assuming that was my name. But my parents never went through the actual process of changing my name. Oh, so wow. Anybody that went to school with me, they know me as Thompson, but my actual name is Dewan Dandridge.
0: Yeah. Wow. Okay, well, my son has a similar story. At birth, he was Lindsey Clark Sheffield.
2: Okay.
0: Until my grandmother and daddy got outraged that to give him the name Horace.
2: Oh, okay. Gotcha.
0: And anyway, I understand that. And, you know, we appreciate that, disclosure and bringing us up to date. But tell us all about Black Leaders Detroit, man.
2: Yeah, so Black Leaders Detroit is a nonprofit that operates right here in the city. And we pretty much exist to create equal access to capital for entrepreneurs of African descent. So we deploy money to business owners and nonprofit leaders that are doing amazing work here in the city. And what that looks like is grants and no interest loans. So far, we've deployed over $7 million directly to some businesses that we've all frequented and some nonprofits that are doing amazing work here in the city.
0: Wonderful. Did you come to bring us a check?
2: It's in the works. It's in the works.
0: I appreciate that, man. But we'll open it to the rest. I think, although you have a great cast of characters and folks who augment the work you do, are really the face of this, right? People, when they see you, before I knew your name, that's what I identified with. How's that going for you? I mean, just like me saying, did you bring a check?
2: Yeah.
0: I mean, are people primarily just approaching you now because they think you have dollars?
2: I mean, that happens, right?
0: Yeah.
2: But it comes with the territory.
0: Right.
2: You know what I mean? And I want there to come a point in time when, I have a check every time you see me.
0: Okay.
2: You know what I mean?
0: Right.
2: And we're working to make that
0: By the
2: happen.
0: Way, I don't mean to interrupt you, man. That's a great top you got on
2: Thank
0: me.
2: You know, appreciate that.
0: I mean, that's like the guru of the universe there
2: Thank
0: right
2: you.
0: There. Yeah.
2: Thank you.
0: Ed?
2: I appreciate it.
3: Yeah. And I'm looking at the information we have on you about the no interest loans for businesses because it's been quite a few years, but I brought up something similar to that with my own family.
0: Yeah.
3: You know, our own family can create our own bank.
2: Yeah.
3: We all contribute, those who can, to the bank, and then we would make loans to those that are needy and within our own family ranks.
0: Mm. Yeah. You do better with grants to family members.
3: But you understand what I'm saying. It sounds like the same kind of format.
0: Right. Well, it's a collaborative endeavor, a community chest.
3: Right.
0: And that's what we need to do as Black people in general.
3: Period.
0: We have enough money, right, my brother, we can fund our own stuff.
2: No doubt about it. We funded everybody else.
0: Right.
2: Right? Like everybody else.
3: And we wear their names on everybody's name.
0: Well, you know what I call that? And I got this from Billy Paul, who has a great song you'll listen called Let the Dollar Circulate.
2: Yeah.
0: He said he was just trying to teach our dollars some sense.
2: That's it. But to the point that you made, and Ed as well, right? Like, I get to be the face of the work. But what Ed talked about with the family, right? If we think about Motown, right? Like, Berry Gordy started with a loan that was a family pot, right? So when I brought the idea to some friends, I don't take credit for it being an original idea.
0: Right.
2: I think it's really what we've talked about all my life. If I heard it in the barbershop or at the dinner table, when we talk about all the things that plague our community and all the challenges we have, somebody would inevitably say, we'd be all right if we just come together, right? And that's what this is, right? Like, a majority of our funding so far has come from big check writers and foundations across the city that care about the work and got some dynamic people on the inside. But we don't intend to depend on that long term. We intend to do exactly what Ed was saying and ask everyday people that care to donate $1 a week.
0: Yeah. And our goal is the Congressional Black Caucus had that plan, and we still have it. Dable embraced it, and they did the math on if we all donated a dollar, where we'd be. And I think you and I talked about and about how we would need to have the right folks manage that money, because first thing people gonna say, they see you in a brand new Cadillac, there go my dollar. But Ossie Davis says not the rap, it's the map, it's not the man, it's the plan. But I think we really need to create a community fund. That's what Brenda Rayford had in mind with the Black United Fund. Never quite got there though. Chantel?
1: Yes, so before I get into my question, I do want to shout out, this is from Dabo member Michael Harris, whose mother is actually somebody who is so important to Dabo and New Destiny, the Pink Lady, Miss Brenda Harris. This is the Dream Union 32nd Annual Love Party Stop the Violence event. It's on Monday, May 25th at 10 a.m. And there is going to be a prayer breakfast and a kids basketball game as well. And it's going to be right on Dexter and Davison, right at Dexter Davison Park. So want to shout out something positive.
0: Good.
1: Yes.
0: Yeah, by the time that boy did something for his mama.
1: Yes. So you do a lot of different positive things. But one of the things that you told me that you do, which I was surprised by and I thought was really interesting, was your Ride for Unity. Yeah. Can you tell us about that?
2: Yeah, so for the last, this is year six. The bike ride started me riding a bike from Detroit to Mackinac, intentionally doing it the week before the Mackinac Policy Conference. So many Detroiters don't
0: know. You rode a bike all the way to Mackinac.
2: Rode a bike from Detroit to Mackinac. Mm. So that was us trying to.
0: I hope you didn't ride through certain neighborhoods at night, but go ahead.
2: No, I didn't do any night riding. But I will say this to that point, to the point you're making, what I found is there's so many people in different parts of the state that I'd never been in that I was a little bit paranoid riding through, that we were very welcome there. But that bike ride went from Detroit to Mackinac for 4 years straight. Last year, we took that bike ride from Black Wall Street in Tulsa, Oklahoma, to Wall Street in New York. So 1,640-plus miles was the bike ride. And that was us trying to say, hey, we have something that's working in Detroit, and we're ready to share that blueprint with other cities that may have similar challenges.
0: Go ahead, Ed.
3: Yeah. You said bike ride. See, I'm... Most people, when they say bike ride, we talk about motorcycles. You pedal.
0: Oh, we talking about a bike, man.
3: Oh, man. I have to give kudos to you and your crew, because I have problems trying to ride around the block. I'll be honest with you. But anyway, how do you face that challenge of people trying to say that the monies ain't going where they're supposed to be going? Because I know you constantly got a thing, because we as Black people, we inherently don't trust each other with nothing. And so it's got to be a big concern of yours. And how do you deal with it?
2: Yeah, so I'm the same way. I don't trust people either. Right? So we don't ask people to trust us. Me and Reverend Sheffield talked about this. We invite people to watch us. Right, like we don't think that we should be trusting. There's been way too many people came in with empty promises and looking to figure out a way to shoot a move. And we know that, like, historically, like, empty promises, we like to haze people in Detroit. You know what I mean? Like, you can come in saying all this, but we're going to test you and see if you're true to what you're saying. So we invite people to do us and treat us the same exact way. Keep your eye on us, because if we are who we say we are, we're going to do what we say we're going to do. And if we're not, we should get caught. Right?
3: Yeah.
2: So we don't ask people to trust us. We invite people to watch us.
3: Well, Detroit had a saying back in the day. I don't know if they still use it. And that was, that's what your mouth say.
2: Exactly.
3: Mm-hmm. All right?
2: Exactly.
3: So prove to me by your actions rather than your words.
2: Yeah.
3: Because anything can come out of your mouth, but your heart is going to remain true.
2: That's it. Mm-hmm. That's it. So if you look at our track record, like I said, we got $7 million deployed directly to over 900 entrepreneurs.
1: Wait, hold on. Say that number again.
3: Right.
2: Over $7 million.
1: That deserves a hand clap, everybody.
3: That's right. Yeah. And better think about getting you a bicycle.
2: Thank you. Yeah, but we've supported over 900 entrepreneurs. Collectively, those entrepreneurs are responsible for over 2,700 jobs. So those are 2,700 jobs, employees, most of them held by Detroiters that we've been supporting.
1: Yes.
0: So I just want people again to know how difficult this is, right? And I think it's important, because people, they get sidetracked by the difficulties. I mean, you know, nothing worth having comes easy.
2: That's it.
0: So just we have about a minute and a half. What are some of the main things you had to overcome to get where you are?
2: So most currently is the political climate, right? Mm-hmm. Like Black Leaders Detroit is not a name that is easy to carry and work under right now. So we've had so many lawyers and conversations with lawyers about are we in compliance with what is accepted and allowed. And there's been pressure. We've been asked to change the name of the organization.
3: That sounds like some of that Trump.
0: Well, we've been through that.
2: Yeah. So what we share with our big check writers who have to make sure that they're mitigating risk with their legal team is that we're going to be strategic, but we also going to remain strong, proud, and Black, right? So they have to make a decision on if they're going to continue to fund us or not, because we're not going to deviate from that.
0: Well, that's a good thing. There are certain organizations which, you know, I mean, and by the way, it's never enough, because if you didn't pay attention last week, Trump said, even if you've scrubbed your organization, but you have a history of diversity, equity, inclusion, we're still not going to fund you.
2: Yeah.
0: So you can change your name to whatever, but if you're still Black, get back. We'll be right back after this.
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2: Yo, what's up, guys? It's your girl, Randy Rosario, comedian and TV host. I get my Saturday wake-up call with my guy, Reverend Horace Sheffield. Think about it. Good day.
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4: 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All right? 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
3: From all the church collections that we've all put money into. But the building fund is a no interest loan that caps at $150,000, and it's for real estate investors doing single family up to four unit fix and flips in the city of Detroit. So people that you know that are out there buying land bank homes, renovating them and selling them or either renting them out, we got a no interest loan for them because we know that there's been so many people investing in real estate in Detroit, and so many of them come from outside of Detroit and are making decent money here. We just want to make sure that the folks that have been here, that kept the lights on, that never left, are able to participate in some of what's happening in Detroit and benefit from it financially. So we would be able to put a lot more dollars into that. We had $5 million in open applications in 7 days when we opened up the application.
4: Wow.
3: Right now, we don't have enough money to meet all of the demand. So if we got more people to put money into the pot, we would have a much bigger pot. So a lot more Detroiters would be able to benefit from it.
4: Yeah, so how can people donate that dollar?
3: Thank you for asking. This is my favorite question. You can go to blackleadersdetroit.org, right? And you can hit join now. And it'll give you the option to donate $1 a week, $4 a month, or $52 a year. Mm-hmm. And then there's an other button, which is my favorite. If you want to give a lot more, you can click on that one. But that we try to make it very simple. And you're talking about still an idea. I don't think it's a Dewan's original idea again. Mm-hmm. I was fortunate enough to attend the Million Man March in 1995.
4: Amen.
3: And there was a moment when we were all asked, 1.2 million brothers standing outside worshiping and loving each other and atoning. We were asked to go in our pockets and pull out a dollar. And if you had more, pull out more. But a dollar is what we were asked to do. And you got 1.2 million brothers holding a dollar in the air. And what was said while we were holding a dollar in the air is something I'll never forget. They said, this is what they fear. Us coming together collectively with our economics. Because if we did that, we solve our own problems.
4: Amen.
3: Right? And that's what we're looking to do. Right?
5: You know what? You really hit one of my pet peeves, and that is, we as a people spend more money on entertainment and fashion than we spend on ourselves. Because, just be real, if those dollars went to something positive as far as developing our communities, we'd be on the top of the hill, period, without a doubt. Because just the numbers, you're talking about a dollar a week, 52 weeks in a year.
4: Mm-hmm.
3: Yeah.
5: 500,000 people contributing 52, we talk about $5 million.
3: That's it. I mean, it's real simple. Now, I'll say this, Brother Ed, I don't know if you're going to ever be able to get us to stop spending money on fashion. Black folks and flyness is like, you know.
4: You know.
5: Like, yeah, but I hear
4: it's
5: you.
4: A synonym.
3: But that's why, for us, we keep it simple, right? Like, you can be fly and just donate a dollar a week.
5: But we are the ones that keep the economy going because we're the ones spending.
3: I agree.
5: And everybody else is invested in making money off our money.
3: I agree.
5: Mm-hmm. That's being real. And that's why they really don't want us to organize with communities like Rosewood, Black Wall Street, the Black Bottom here in Detroit. Mm-hmm. Because if we keep our dollars within our communities, we'll have something.
3: So
5: we'll have generational wealth.
3: To that point, I mentioned earlier the bike ride going from Black Wall Street in Tulsa, Oklahoma to Wall Street in New York. I'd like to share now that we're actually sharing our blueprint with Black Wall Street right now. So I've been working with the mayor and his team down in Tulsa to show them how we do our grants and no interest loans so they can mimic it there and bring about a reparations plan for some of the people that were damaged through the traumatic experience that was the Black Wall Street massacre.
5: Well, a lot of people don't know that that's the only community or peoples in the United States that were bombed by airplane on our land.
4: Yeah.
3: They were the first. They weren't the only.
5: Well, that was the mayor and the firebombs on the move people.
4: Yep. So we have an audience question. We have it from the Hallelujah Man himself, yes. Brother
6: Thank
4: Cedric.
6: Thank you.
4: Deacon Cedric. Yes.
6: First of all,

0: God bless you and your effort that you're doing so far as uplifting the city and bringing unity. And going back to what Ed said about us buying black, I remember in the 70s and 80s, we would buy black within our community. But we've been through some hard times. We've been through some economic times. We've been through some times, crack academic, COVID academic. Everything straight. But the number one key is how pleasant it is for us to draw together youth. Well, I want to ask you, I'm a representative of Integrate 3103, and what we do, we support returning citizens, we help them with jobs, resource, housing. But I see what you're doing. Is any way possible after the show, I want to get with you so we can network with you, aid and assist you, and take it to another level for you and your organization and everything you do for the city. Is that appropriate?
1: Yeah, you talking about you want to help? Yeah.
0: Amen.
1: Yeah, yeah.
0: Okay,
1: 100%.
0: One more thing. Just for the listeners out there, I think it would be appropriate on the 20th, we're going to have another walk a mile. It's going to be on the east side. So if you need information, go to Cedric Took's Facebook and you have all the information you need. Thank you so much. Hallelujah.
1: All right.
2: Yes. And I want to also say, I just donated my $52 for the year
3: to
2: Black Leaders Detroit. So I need, yes, everybody, you got to, you know, all the people that we have up here are so important, and we definitely want to support everybody. So how, say again for us, because we only have a couple of minutes left,
3: okay,
2: how everyone can get involved with Black Leaders Detroit. What's the main things you guys are doing in order to keep the black dollar circulating right here in Detroit, and how we can all get involved with that?
1: Please follow us on all social media. If you're on social media, follow us on Instagram, Facebook, TikTok, LinkedIn, because we always update people and let them know when money is coming out, but also when we have big initiatives, and we always need community support, right? But that donating that dollar is the best way to tap in with us. That's the best way to support the work. I can't stress enough, like, that $7 million could easily be $20 million if we had more people donating, right? Like I just said, 900 entrepreneurs have been supported. There's no reason why we couldn't have supported a lot more. There are people that closed their businesses unnecessarily because they just didn't have to have the support after COVID, right? And we were hoping that somebody would come and treat us right this go-around, right? Well, it don't make sense for us to keep hoping, right? We can create our own thing
2: we
1: to Brother Ed's point, right? And that's what we've done at Black Leaders Detroit. And we just welcome anybody that believes in fairness, black, white, or other, right, to join us, because we've created fairness for black entrepreneurs here in the city.
2: Definitely, Ed.
4: Well, I'm going to say kudos to what you're doing. And hopefully we can get the kind of support that you need. And you're always open to support, and we need to support our own, period.
2: Mm-hmm.
4: You know, we go out, and like I said before, alluded to before, we buy a name and not so much concerned about quality. Just buy some quality stuff made by our own.
1: That's
4: How
1: it.
4: About that?
1: That's it.
4: Yeah. Instead of sending our money over to Europe and other places that are not here.
2: Mm-hmm.
4: Well, these companies don't, they're not here.
1: I agree.
4: So we're sending our monies across seas, so they're not sending us anything back.
1: That's right.
4: Let's get something back for our dollars.
1: That's right.
2: Yeah, so you said 900 entrepreneurs. So you can you tell us a little bit about some of the business? Because that's a lot of different types of businesses.
1: Yeah.
2: What are some of the businesses that you've supported?
1: I mean, you can almost run off the name of some of your favorite black-owned businesses.
2: I know
1: that
2: that's
1: most
2: right.
1: likely have supported them. I think if you're talking close proximity, you shoot up to 6 Mile, you got a Skin Bar 7. Right, like we've supported them. Hot Sam's, right? Who does
2: Period.
1: Not know
2: mm-hmm.
1: who Hot Sam's is? You if you run down Liver Noise, you can go to 313, mm-hmm. right? The Trap Vegan, right? Like you go to over
2: My
1: to,
2: favorite
1: to
2: place.
1: The Boulevard and then Cooking with Q. Right. So, yeah, many we've been kind of like all over the city. If you name a black owned business, then there's a good chance that we've interacted and encountered with them in some way. But I also don't want to forget about the nonprofit leaders. Right. Like you have white led nonprofits that come to Detroit and they raise so much money and so much momentum.
2: Facts.
1: Right. But you have some dynamic people. Oftentimes we're practitioners. Right. We created a movement because we overcame a thing and we want to teach people how to do that. So the nonprofit leaders out here that are drastically underfunded, but overperforming because we can do so much with so little.
2: Mm-hmm. So this was a great conversation with Brother Thompson. He is the CEO of Black Leaders Detroit. You have been listening to The Wake Up Call. We had another wonderful show, and my name is Chantel Watkins, and we're out for the day.
4: And as always,
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1: With SRN News, I'm Bob Agnew in Washington. Some cruise ship hantavirus patients have now arrived in Europe for treatment. They will need to make sure that there's not a contagion that's going to spread to other people, even though it is said to be rare with a hantavirus, very difficult to spread from person to person, but health officials are trying to track people down and make sure that that's not happening. And that also includes in our own country, where a handful of passengers from that ship will be going to the Nebraska Biocontainment Unit for surveillance. The debate over alleged voter suppression continues, but new data is raising questions about a longstanding liberal claim that Republicans tend to suppress the vote. In fact, the Virginia Supreme Court this week struck down a Democrat congressional redistricting plan that had won voter approval. Democrats had sought to give themselves an advantage there by increasing the district count in Virginia in a 9-1 advantage for Democrats.
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2: This afternoon, expect a mix of clouds and sunshine with the possibility of a stray thunderstorm accompanied by breezy conditions. The temperature will reach a high of 68. Tonight will be partly cloudy with a low of 46. I'm meteorologist Jason Caterina on Faith Talk 1500 and 101.5 FM, online at faithtalkdetroit.com.
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4: 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So picture your ring finger and think of the bridegroom, because today's word is Christ. Jesus Christ is both God and man. You know, John 1:1 says, "In the beginning was the Word, and the Word was with God, and the Word was God, and the Word became flesh and dwelt among us." 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
8: Good morning, America. Detroit City, it is a fine day in the neighborhood. I am very, very, very, very excited. I think I was like four or five berries on there. This is Mother's Day weekend. I have four amazing mothers in studio today. Four incredible women. I have Mama Pat here. I have my beautiful wife, Tiffany. I have her oldest sister, the oldest of the bunch, Miss Nicole, and the baby of the bunch, Erica. Say hello to everybody for us.
9: Hello.
8: So they reserve. Listen, this is not how we do stuff at the William Malcolm Morning Show. So I need y'all to talk into the mics and say what's up to the peoples.
10: Hey, Detroit.
11: Hello, Detroit.
12: Hi, Detroit.
11: As usual, hello.
8: Everybody knows my wife is going to come in. She's going to do what she wants to do, and I love her for it. So I'm actually excited because this is actually a two-part series. This was so big that I had to make this two-part. So this is the first segment, so then we're going to stay tuned on the other segment, and we'll get into the rest of it. But I've been fighting for years to get this hour, so we're finally getting it. But I'm going to start with you, Mama Pat. Introduce yourself. I'm calling you Mama Pat, but how do you want everyone to know you as?
12: They can call me Patricia.
8: Patricia, everybody's going.
12: You call me Mama Pat.
8: So everybody going to call you that when you leave here. You know everybody going to be running up on you. They're going to be like, "That's Mama Pat. You was on the radio, William. Mama Pat, Mama Pat." All right. Well, listen. Now, first of all, I want to thank you. You have always been listening to my radio show over the years. You'll be remembering stuff I said that I didn't even know I said. So, a long time listener. First time caller today. So here we go. So what was motherhood like in the early years raising these three beautiful daughters?
12: It was challenging. I loved it though. It was very it was fun. I was scared at first because you have three daughters, so you're gonna worry about having those three daughters. But otherwise, I really enjoyed it. I love them to death.
8: You love them to death. Okay, all right, you got any memory or anything like when they were little? Like which one gave you the most problems?
12: Tiff.
8: Why is she balling her fist up? Family. She, my wife, is balling her fist up at me in the studio. I would have never known that. Wink, wink.
12: Oh no, Tiffany was. She was.
11: I was not. I was not.
8: Okay.
11: I was not.
8: All right. Listen. So I gotta have a nice home when I get home. So I gotta make sure my wife don't get mad on Mother's Day. All right. So, Nicole, I just want to ask you a question. As the oldest, what do you remember about your mom's influence growing up? And, how did, what you saw her help you to become a mother? Because, first of all, family, they're all mothers as well.
10: I just wanted to mock everything my mother did. I wanted to cook like her. I wanted to clean like her. I wanted to talk like her. I wanted to raise my kids like her. I just tried to be a splitting image of her. It taught me how to raise my kids and what to do and what not to do.
12: Oh, that's wow. So sweet.
8: All right. So that's good. So Tiffany, my question to you, my beautiful wife, why are you getting look? She's giving me those smoldering looks, America. She's smoldering after me on air. Stop it. You can't do that. We on air, Tiff. All right.
11: Tiffany. It's Tiffany.
8: Tiffany.
11: If you see me in public, call me
8: right.
11: Tiffany.
8: I'm the only one that can call her Tiff. Remember that, family. All right. So what was something that your mom said or did when you were younger that you now find yourself repeating even to our adult daughters?
11: Well, there is a lot of things. Stuff that comes to top of mind for me is my mother used to tell us growing up that everyone is not your friend. And going into adulthood, I learned that, and experienced it, but I definitely shared that with my kids and helping them to understand the difference in associates and friends, as well as watching people in general. It probably sounds negative, but it has definitely helped me in life, and definitely I've shared those tidbits with my kids, like just listen. Pay attention to your surroundings. Watch people. They will always show you who they are.
8: Okay. We got an almost snap for that one. Mm. So that's, you dropped some knowledge today. You know what I'm saying? All right. And we're going to come back to you, Mama Pat, because I want to get your, you're over here now. You look like you're fighting back. Give us some tissue, somebody, fighting back tears. But I'm going to go to the baby. I shouldn't say baby, but the youngest daughter.
11: The youngest.
8: Erica.
9: I'll take baby.
8: You'll take baby?
11: No.
8: Okay. All right. So that's not a rap name. You know, all these rappers. Why do they got, that's enough topic, but why does rappers always have babies in their name?
9: Baby Erica.
8: Baby Erica, that's going to be your rap name?
9: That's my rap name.
8: All right. You going to spit some bars real quick?
9: No.
8: Okay. All right. So I won't call you Baby Erica, but Erica, you know, just talk about, you know, you have you're interested because you have an adult daughter and now you have a younger daughter as well. When you look back on your mom's parenting, is there anything that you've taken from what you learned to raising your two daughters?
9: Yes, absolutely. I try my best to teach them to be good people, treat people as you want to be treated. And, I mean, I believe it worked. They're polite girls.
8: Mm-hmm.
9: Especially the little one.
8: Go ahead and talk about it. What's your name? Say we have all of you all say your children's name. But
9: Elise.
8: Say both their names, Elise, and then what's the...
9: The baby is Elise, and she's not a baby anymore. She's my big girl, 7 years old, and I have a 25-year-old.
8: 25-year-old.
9: Named Janae.
8: Okay, all right. And Elise is very... I'm going to tell y'all, listen, we need to get Elise on this show. She'll run it.
9: She'll take my seat.
8: I'm almost afraid to have her come in. Very intelligent young. Both of your daughters, you've done exceptionally well. Tiffany, you want to say our daughters' names?
11: I think everybody knows them, but our daughters are Lexus and Chelsea.
8: Okay.
10: My kids' names are Anthony, Nico, Carl, and my baby Jasmine, which is not a baby anymore because she just had her first baby.
8: Just had her first baby. We were going to have her on, but, you know, she's motherhood, young, you know, just had so... So what's your grandbaby's name? And you have grandchildren too.
10: Yes.
8: Now, I'm gonna give you a quiz. You know they all names. You know all their names.
10: Yes, I know all their names.
8: I'll just put their names out. Just to say their first names.
10: I have 10 grandkids. I have 6 granddaughters and 4 grandsons.
8: Wow.
10: There's Zaylin, Zyron, Zendaya, Zamaya, Adrian, Chloe, Nico Jr., Landon, and Nova Lee, and wait, let me get the last baby's
8: name. You're doing good!
10: Because if I don't say it right, my daughter's going to get very upset at me.
8: No, we don't want that.
10: Armania.
8: Yes.
10: That's her name.
8: You
10: She's
8: get
10: 2 weeks old today.
8: Congratulations. Congratulations. Yay. So first of all, you get the thing, I mean, because... You had them. Somebody like Z's too.
10: Yeah,
8: I can see that. But you definitely had it. So, you know. So first of all, I'm gonna come back to you. But Mama Pat, how did that feel hearing what your daughter said, the influence that you had in their lives, and that they've been taken on to motherhood? How does that feel right now in this moment?
12: It feels good. I don't know how she do it because I only had 3.
8: No, I'm talking about how does it feel for you hearing the things that their daughter said about you?
12: Oh, it's wonderful. I'm glad to hear it.
8: Okay. All right. And you know what? Let's take a quick break. And when we come back, we're going to talk about from raising kids to releasing them for the ones that have the older children in here.
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0: What's going on, America? Detroit, this is Mother's Day weekend. So before we went to break, they heard that hustle. They was in here hustling in here, family. Doing the thing, you know what I'm saying? Yeah, doing right. That. What hustle? What, there's so many different hustles, but they was doing it in here. But today's show is Rooted in Love, a Mother's Day conversation with my mother-in-law, Miss Pat, the matriarch of the family. We have Nicole, the oldest sister. I heard you had some hands back in the day. Tiffany, my wife, the middle daughter, and Erica, the youngest daughter. And so before we went to break, we were just talking about what their experiences were. We're talking about the legacy and the celebration. Mama Pat was talking about some of the things you instilled in your children. And then they were just talking about how they were affected. And the, one of the things that Nikki said that really, and I just want to expand a little more, is when she said
1: Nicole,
0: is when she said that that everything that you, she tried to emulate everything that you did. And just really want to know, like, when you're doing it as a parent, did you know that the foundation you would be laying, especially with three daughters?
2: Yes, I kind of knew it a little bit. I have some really good daughters. They listen to me sometime.
3: The majority of the time
2: they really did listen, and they learned a lot from me. So they do kind of do a lot of things that I did for them. I have found out they did a lot of things with their children that I did with them. And I was really happy about to see them learn those things.
0: That's good. So I'm going to go back to you, Nicole. We want to talk about now just, you know, you have adult children. And now you have 10, I think you said 10.
2: Yes.
0: And you knew them all by
2: 10.
0: Heart. You knew all them names. Them Z's
2: yes.
0: was in there. All the names. And so, you know, about raising your kids and then releasing them. And I'll say, as a father, that was one of the hardest things I think to do, is to release your children.
3: Yes, definitely.
0: And just want to just talk to you. You know, what was one of the emotional parts of motherhood was, you know, sometimes you watch them graduate, you see them become parents themselves.
3: Yes.
0: Talk
3: yes.
0: about that a little bit.
3: I think it was mostly them graduating. It didn't matter if they were graduating from elementary to middle school to high school, and then moving on with their life, and they're not there with me 24 hours a day, and I'm not watching over them. Yeah, it was scary for me, but you have to let them live. They have to enjoy their life as well, and hopefully you taught them right from wrong, and they can do the things that's necessary they need to do to go about and raise their own kids when they have kids.
0: So taking what you said in there, what advice would you give? Actually, your youngest daughter has, what advice would you give to her with her newborn as far as that same thought?
3: My thing is watch over her, because they grow up so fast.
0: So fast.
3: It seemed like I sneezed and my kids were grown. I'm like, what happened? Who told you to grow?
0: Right. That's good. All right. So to my beautiful wife, Tiffany, can you just talk about, why are you looking at me like that?
4: She giving me a look.
0: I feel it. I feel like you're looking at me a certain kind of way. Did I do something at home? Did I not take the garbage out?
3: Okay. Maybe she's still tired. She maybe need a cup of coffee.
0: I'll find out later and report back. but can you just talk about the shift? And I've seen you do this, and I think you've done it very well. But this is the shift from being the authority to the advisor. So basically being a parent to now being a friendship with our adult kids. Can you just talk about that relationship?
1: Absolutely. I think a lot of times, especially for mothers, I think this is very, it's just in our nature, because we're just born, nurturers. And it's, you know, like we'll take birds, for example. They hatch, they lay their eggs, they sit on them, they watch over them, they hatch, and then, you know, they have to let them out into the world so they can learn how to fly.
0: Right.
1: For me, I don't think I really grasped that until maybe the girls started going into like high school, because I was so accustomed to like just daily, you know, the day in, day out things, making sure that they're good. And it's always that second child. That second child that teaches you. The second child is the.
0: Are you the second child?
1: Yes.
0: And I just wanted to make sure.
1: I tried to help raise my parents, but they wasn't listening.
0: It's
1: that second child.
4: It is that second child.
1: The second child is the one that tests your gangster, as they say.
0: Test your gangster. Okay.
1: For real. But for me, speaking as a second child, it's not that. I think it's just we tend to, like, you know, be more vocal. We tend to be more adventurous. We tend to just be out there a little bit more because the firstborn is usually more restricted. And
0: they
1: trying
0: took it
1: to,
0: all. They were the first
1: yeah,
0: one.
1: Yeah, and they're trying to live up to the parents' expectations.
4: Definitely.
1: And all of, you know, so that that birth order thing is real. But getting off topic, going back to just learning how to let them go, I started realizing that, okay, they were growing much faster, as my sister said, than I wanted them to. But I also realized, like, hey, you got to make sure you give them everything that you could possibly give them. No parent is perfect. There's not one on this earth that's perfect. Mm-hmm. But again, them entering into high school, I started pulling back because I knew what the next phase of their life was going to be, you know, like whether they chose to go to college, trade school, work, whatever it was, they were getting into that young adulthood, and I knew that I wasn't going to be around forever, and they needed to learn how to be adults. Mm-hmm. So that's when I started pulling back. And then when they both went off to college, you know, I was still like mama bear, like, hey, did you do this? Did you do that? But again, it was realizing, like, I have young adults, and they're, you know, starting to live their adult life. And then after that, you know, like, we have full grown women now. So I am now mom, but I'm on the opposite spectrum of that. Like, I'm more of like an advisor if they need me. Mm-hmm. So I let them, encourage them to make their own decisions. And just like in life and anything, if you're living, you're going to make mistakes.
0: Yes,
1: the
0: sir.
1: Hope
0: yes.
1: is that you That's don't me. Make life altering
0: yes.
1: mistakes, mm-hmm. you know, so they have to live and they have to learn and they have to be who they're going to be. Contrary, I want my kids to be better than me, like
4: Definitely.
1: Much better than me. Mm-hmm. I have
0: everybody's
1: no fallacy.
0: Nodding in here when they said,
1: yeah,
0: yeah,
1: absolutely. I have no fallacy. I don't want them to be like me in any such way. And I tell them that, and they're like, Mom, why would you say that? I say that because I want you to be way better than me, 10 times better than me, so that, you know, if you have kids or when you have kids, that you can do the same for them. So hopefully each generation gets better.
0: When? I want some grandkids.
1: Me too. I want some grandkids too,
0: but we're trying not
1: to put the pressure
0: on our
1: kids.
0: Not right now, but yeah. Time is, you know, yes. God provides.
1: We're very much so looking forward to having grandchildren.
0: Right.
1: And Lexis and Chelsea, if you're listening, which I know you are, we're definitely looking forward to grandchildren, but we are not rushing you, and we're not pressuring you.
0: Right. So I just want to say that has been, you know, watching you raise our daughters, you did an exceptionally great job. You also, you know, somehow had a son too, because you had to have raised me in some things. But what was that for? You see me some water? Something in your throat?
1: Just, you know, okay. Like a parch.
0: Okay. Let's move. Okay. But you did a very, very good job. And, you know, all of you all have done a remarkable job. So I'm going to shift over to Miss Erica. Okay. You have an adult 25-year-old, and then mm-hmm. you have a 7-year-old. What are some of the things that each of them says right now that makes you proud and reminds you that you've been doing something right?
5: My oldest daughter, she always tell me, Mom, you have to say your affirmations.
0: Really?
5: Yes.
0: Okay.
5: Yes. Right. And she's the one that got me, like, writing and...
1: not the snaps.
0: I'm snapping. She's got you writing?
5: Yeah, she got me, like,
0: journaling.
5: And, like, writing down, like, my gratitude and everything. Mm. And she's the one that actually started that.
0: Wow.
5: With me. And
0: so
5: I'm like, wow.
0: So you all do that together?
5: Like, we'll take time out and just be like, did you do your affirmations? Did you write... You need to write that down, Mom. You have to do that. And I'm like, okay.
0: So let me just ask you a question. What does, and I'm very big on that. Can you speak to what that has done for you?
5: It
0: writing
5: made
0: your
5: me,
0: affirmations?
5: To be honest, it made me a better person.
0: Mm. How so?
5: I feel like I have more peace, less stress, mm-hmm. and it just, overall, it helps me every day, day to day.
1: Does it help you stop and, like, reflect on the day?
5: Yes. Yeah. Yes.
0: Okay. Mm-hmm. That's good. See, family, we're giving them tips. It's the mother's tips. Mm-hmm. Okay. What about the baby? What is she?
5: The little one,
3: baby, she's grown.
0: I mean,
3: she's seven in age.
0: But she's been here
5: before. 25.
0: Yeah, she's
5: been here. 25, okay. All right. No, but she's always telling me that I have to have compassion. Mom, you have to have compassion for
0: 7-year-old
5: me.
0: Old is saying compassion. Three-syllable words.
5: And she's like, Mom, do you accept my apology when she does something wrong?
0: Really? She actually, do you accept it?
1: I love that.
0: I know at least my niece, listen.
2: I love that. That's my baby.
0: She about her business, listen. At least.
5: And I'm like, okay, I'll accept it this time.
0: Now, what happens if you, have you ever felt like you didn't want to accept it? And then she,
5: she'll cry. She's okay, hurt. Feelings are really
0: don't
5: hurt.
0: Don't make her cry now.
5: Yeah.
0: Don't make her cry here. Please, accept the girl's apology.
5: Yeah, but that's my little lady.
0: Okay.
5: Yep.
0: So hearing all these stories, and just, it's just really warming my heart. I'm trying to even think where I'm about to go here. But what do you all have a story, either one of you all, because we're getting ready to close this first segment out, so I want you guys to close this. But do you all have a story about when you had to remember that you're your adult child was adult?
1: Yes, absolutely.
3: A lot.
1: I think we've all.
0: Okay, so give me some. We'll just keep talking to the music fan. Go ahead, Nikki.
3: It's just hard.
0: I mean, Nicole. I'm sorry. Nicole.
3: It's just hard for me to watch my kids go through things, and I just initially want to jump in.
0: Stop them.
3: I want to stop them and say, don't do that. What's wrong? I know I taught you better than that. And then you have to say, no, they need to learn this on their own.
1: Yeah.
3: It's going to be hard for me to watch them fall, but I'm always there for them and I'll pick them up.
1: Yeah. But even still, like that's on the opposite side, but even on the other side of that, like definitely we all have those moments where we're like, oh, they need to see this. They need to go through it. They need to, you know, learn from it. But it's also those things that you look at them and you say, wow, you know, like, I did do something good. Okay, mm-hmm. They were listening. You have those moments.
0: Asset-based thinking is what we call it.
3: Yes.
1: Okay, so
0: I want you to look.
1: Hold on a second.
0: Hold on a second. You only got a couple minutes. I got to get this
1: okay.
0: out. Okay. So when we say, I want you to look at me as asset-based, too. So okay. Keep going.
1: Mm-hmm. So I have those moments a lot where I look at them and I am proud and I say, okay, they were listening.
3: Yeah,
1: you know,
3: I did a good job.
1: I did a good job, you know, because I think as parents, as moms, you know, speaking specifically for myself, we have a lot of stress and we think about, you know, if we did a good job with our kids. So we do have those moments. What about you, Erica?
5: I don't know.
0: Okay. Well, you know, that's good. I'm going to go back to the matriarch. What do you, got grown, good and grown kids. Do you ever look and say, do you have to pull yourself back?
2: Yes, I really do. I look.
1: She doesn't really pull herself back.
2: I can't believe it. You
3: no,
2: know,
3: she don't.
0: Let
3: she
0: her
3: don't.
0: Talk. Let the woman talk.
2: They grew up so fast and I go, oh, they're all grown. And then they start leaving one by one. And I was like, they're leaving me.
1: Literally.
2: But I know that they have to go, you know, and when they leave, I just let them go. I feel like I brought them up really good, mm-hmm. and I know they're going to be good parents and everything, so
0: right.
2: I'm proud of them.
0: Well, I'm going to say this as we close this first segment, come to the next one, is that you did an exceptional job. The fact that you all are here right now, you know, there's a lot of people who aren't as close to their moms or their dads, mm-hmm. and you all are really... It has been an inspiration to me in how you all engage each other and you stay close. We're going to come back with the next segment. William Malcolm, God bless. Happy Mother's Day.
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6: Good morning, America, Detroit City. This is our Mother's Day takeover. We are talking, the show is Rooted in Love, a Mother's Day conversation with Miss Mama Pat and her beautiful daughters, my beautiful wife, Tiffany, Nicole, and Erica. And so before, in our first segment, we were just talking about the standard that my mother-in-law set and the legacy that she set with these young ladies. And then we were talking about how, as mothers, you have to take the lessons and realizations and let your children grow up. But this next piece is really for Tiffany here. Hello, girls.
7: Hello.
8: Is that really them?
9: Yes, yeah. That's your babies. I know their voices.
6: So on the phone we have...
10: Hi, Mommy.
8: Hi, babies.
6: Gotcha. So on the phone I have
10: hi dad.
6: You could, hey, I'm fine, this is your mother's time. So listen, I have my daughters Lexis and Chelsea on. Wanted to have them here. They're not here this weekend, but wanted to surprise my wife. And so I just got a couple questions for you, for my beautiful daughters. Lexis, what do you admire most about your mom?
10: Oh, wow.
6: I'm going in.
10: There's a long list, and we'll be on this radio show for like the next 3 hours. So to narrow it down, I think that, you know, when you're younger, kind of growing up, you don't really get along with your parents because your parents have like these rules and regulations because they live life. And as someone young, you're like, this is my life. What are you talking about? I know everything. And I think that, like, my mom was really strict with me as the eldest and the first daughter because she wanted to make sure that I didn't go through a lot of stuff that she went through. And, you know, just growing up in the world, and she really wanted to both expose me to the world so I understood and I wasn't, you know, in the terms of, like, naked and afraid, but she also wanted me to learn on my own. And I think watching her and her perseverance really helped me, because she was very strong and she was very independent.
6: Still is.
10: I think that those are,
6: still is.
10: Yes, she is very strong and she is very independent. And I think that those are two traits that I did take on to her in a positive way, because as the eldest, there's a lot of pressure here, especially when we're 8 years apart. And there are certain things that it's like you have to live up to. So I think that all of that back then did help, you know, shape me and mold me and turn me into the woman that I am today, because like she was saying earlier, you know, she hopes that we take on a lot of the stuff and we listen to her. And at the moment we didn't, but as we're older now and we see how the world truly is and she's let us go and we blossomed, I really do admire the amount of time and strength and focus that she put into us.
6: Aww. You're about to make me
9: That's so sweet. You got your parents here tearing up.
6: You're about to make me. I ain't crying. I'm crying to Cardo. Yeah. No, I'm tearing
7: just love her to death, too.
6: So listen, thank you, Lexis. And you are an exceptional young lady. I'm proud to be your father. And I, your mom is choked up over here. But Chelsea, to my youngest, I guess you're the... You're the second. So Chelsea.
11: The second child
6: that they was talking about.
10: How am I going to follow what she just said?
6: You better come out with something, because here's your question. What's something that your mother does that always makes you feel special?
10: I'll definitely have to say my mom always calls me, and my mom is my biggest supporter and my biggest advocate. She... Even if I feel uneasy about something, I'm able to call her and she will not judge me for anything.
9: Give her some tissue.
10: Definitely tell me how she feels.
9: Tiffany's over here crying.
10: Tell me how she feels. But she's always there for me. You know, I've always done art my whole life and she's always been my biggest supporter in that. She loves... everything that we do, essentially.
12: Yeah.
10: Even if we feel like we are not talented in an aspect or we feel like it's out of our reach, she always has to remind us that nothing is out of our reach and it's okay to fail.
12: That's a big one. Mm-hmm. It's okay to fail is very hard to take on, too.
10: Mm-hmm.
6: Mm-hmm. First of all, thank you, Chelsea.
10: Are y'all crying?
12: Yeah, yeah.
6: Yeah. Well, your mama crying, for sure.
9: Your father is, too.
6: It's moist in his room. It's hot in here, and I'm sweating a little bit. But I do want to ask your mom. I want to ask your mom, how does this feel hearing what's going through your heart right now?
8: I can't even respond.
7: She can't talk. She's speechless now.
8: It goes back to, you know, what I was saying before, because I didn't know that they were going to be on the phone. Like, you have those moments where it's those pivotal moments where you realize, like, okay, they were listening, and it just reassures you, like, okay, you did something right. Like, I always say the two things in my life that I, you know, prized the most was, like, childbearing, you know, like, having kids, the ability to do so and the privilege to do so. And then, of course, like, being married, that's not always everybody's goal. You know, everyone doesn't want to have kids. Everyone doesn't want to, you know, be married. But those two things for me were a goal for me, and goal accomplished. But just hearing my adult children talk, not just on the radio, like, I listen to them daily. I check in with them. And our kids live out of state. And I was just complaining to my mom, saying, it's so difficult when your kids live out of state. So for those parents that have out of state kids, woo, I feel you. We're in the same boat. We're in that, like, you know, it's difficult. It's hard. But that has also helped me to grow, in a sense where letting them go and do and be women and be adults and do the things that they need to do, so that when they have children, they'll be able to do those same things.
6: Yep. Well, Lexis and Chelsea, thank you for helping me plan this surprise for your mom. Right before we went on air, she had said, did the girls know? And I had to tell a white lie and say they didn't. she looked at me a certain kind of way. You know what I'm saying?
8: I did.
6: She did. See? So, but I just want to thank you all for being a part of this moment. And to Chelsea, happy birthday. Your birthday
13: happy
6: was on
13: birthday.
6: May 8th.
13: Thank you.
6: Yes.
8: I have celebrated many birthdays and Mother Days with Chelsea because her birthday has fallen on Mother's Day.
6: Yep. So we're going to let you two go, but you reminded us why mothers matter so much. So if you could just wish... Just say what you all want to say to your mom and your aunts and your grandmother, and we'll let you guys go.
12: Happy Mother's Day. We love you so much. We miss you. We definitely wish we were there with you guys. But,
8: you know,
12: our love will always be there.
13: Aww, mm-hmm. Thank you. Miss you so much.
8: This
13: love
8: is actually my very first Mother's Day without my children. Being home.
12: I know. Now we're going to cry.
8: Okay.
7: Well, and I'm used to seeing you guys, too. You know, I always have brunch for all my girls.
6: Right. All right, ladies. Well, I'm going to go ahead and let you go. You guys have a beautiful day. Your mom told me to stop saying beautiful, but I'm going to keep saying it because you all are beautiful, and we want things to be beautiful.
8: We're so much more than beautiful.
6: Okay. Lovely, intelligent, smart.
12: Bye.
6: What are all the other adjectives?
12: Bye.
6: All right. We're going to take a quick break. We'll be right back.
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6: This is William Malcolm Morning Show. This is our Mother's Day takeover. Before you went to break, my wife had wrote on something that said, stop saying beautiful. So I want her to, and before we went off, she was saying we're more than other things. So I would love for you to say so what those other things are, because I just default to that. So just tell us, what are some of the other things for women?
8: I mean, we're strong. Okay. We're competent. We are
6: all of that. Keep going.
8: Intelligent.
6: Yes.
8: We're survivors. We're warriors. The list could go on.
9: We're nurses.
8: We're nurses.
9: We're doctors.
8: Yes.
9: We're lawyers.
8: We're healers.
9: Yes.
8: We are advisors.
9: Therapists.
8: You know, like it's so many things more than like beautiful. I know, like, a lot of men will refer to, oh, you're a beautiful person. But
6: well, just to be clear, I don't say that outside of what we talk about on here. I'm just talking about y'all don't go around and saying that to people now.
8: Let's I'm just saying
6: that's straight.
8: That usually when I talk about my daughters, like if I describe them, and it's okay, you know, you're their dad, you can say they're beautiful. But I try not to start off with they're beautiful. Yes, they are beautiful, you know. Toot my own horn, but I did, you know. No.
6: little arrogance was one of those words too, right?
8: No. Well, yes, we can be arrogant, you know.
6: Good genes.
8: But there's so much more, you know, like they are just awesome women. Mm. Yeah. They're, like I said, extremely smart in a multitude of areas. Mm-hmm.
6: Okay, well, that's good. You know, let's follow that line. Nikki, just talk about, I'm sorry, Nicole. I got to remember. I don't want to get popped with the ruler over here. But Nicole, just talk about, she do keep one. But Nicole, can you just talk about some of your kids? Just talk about some of the things that they do that you know, just talk about them.
19: Let's see.
6: Speak on them.
19: My kids are very intelligent. They do a little bit of everything. I can say all my kids know how to cook, clean.
8: That was something that we learned.
19: Yes, we learned at an early age. Yeah. I can say my kids are DIYers. We will fix whatever is broken for sure. Mm-hmm. My daughter can, but she feel like, why should she when she has a mom and dad that can do it for her? But
8: that's the only girl syndrome.
19: Yes, yeah. That is.
6: Okay.
19: But they're all intelligent beings. And I mean, I love them to, you know, I love them to life. They listen, even like we said, when we didn't think they were listening.
6: Right. They listen.
19: Mm-hmm. Yeah, they listen. So okay. I'm just proud that they are the adults they are now.
6: Absolutely. Mm-hmm. Same question for you, Erica.
20: Well, my daughter, she cooks, she cleans. That's great. And the little one, she tries to cook.
6: She's running the world.
20: But like I'm like, no, stay out the kitchen. It's hot, you know. So she's
8: no,
20: like,
8: don't let her stay out the kitchen. Mama didn't let us stay out the kitchen.
20: I know.
6: You had them in the kitchen. Mama Pat,
19: learn from those burgers.
6: Mama Pat, you had them in the kitchen, young.
7: I taught them how to cook. So all three of my daughters know.
6: And
7: how
6: I have
7: to.
6: Y'all can't burn in the kitchen.
7: Either my granddaughters, the two Tiffany's. Even her two daughters, they know how to cook now.
6: They do.
7: And they just cook up a storm.
6: They
7: and
6: do.
7: I just
8: and
7: love
8: Jasmine
7: it.
8: Does too.
19: Yes.
8: Yeah.
7: Jasmine could cook when she really wants to too.
19: Yeah. She cooks some dishes. I don't even cook. I'll be like, where you learn that
6: from?
19: Mm-hmm.
6: Yeah. Now, you all did because we went to visit our daughters and both our daughters took turns cooking us meals. I mean, full court meals. Like, Chelsea, I've been thinking about them pancakes. and since

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3: Like feral cats.
4: Yeah,
3: like,
4: definitely.
3: Our parents, like, you know, hey, we learned in a different way.
4: And we couldn't ask questions. Like, no. my kids ask questions. Like, I say, don't do that.
5: No, they're
4: like, why? We couldn't ask questions.
3: Yeah. But that taught me something as a parent, as a mom. You know, like, our parents were raised differently. They were boomers. They're mm-hmm. boomers. Mm-hmm. And then their parents, you know, so different generations. But my kids taught me that I couldn't raise them exactly how I was,
4: yes,
3: how my mom raised me,
4: yes,
3: you yeah, know, like how my mother and father changed. Raised me, yes.
5: Yeah.
3: So our kids did ask more questions.
4: A lot of questions.
3: Yeah.
4: I'm like,
3: but again,
4: I told
3: those firstborns,
4: no.
3: firstborns, not as many questions, but the second and the third and the fourth, they ask, you know,
4: yes.
3: more questions. But I'm totally, yeah, mm-hmm. I'm totally right. okay with that. So, yeah.
5: Okay. All right. Mm-hmm. So I'm going to go to you, Erica. I'm going to go because I know you used to getting the last. So I'm going to go to you now so you don't, you know, the last dresses and all that stuff. So we're going to go to you now, okay?
6: Okay.
5: Because you're the baby. All right, so we're going to put you. So if your kids gave you a mom superpower award, what would it be?
6: I'm more understanding. I'm like
3: empathetic.
6: Open.
3: Yeah.
5: Okay.
6: Yeah.
5: So that is a superpower.
3: Mm-hmm.
6: Yeah. I try my best to listen before I say anything because they have a lot to say.
3: They do.
5: They have a lot to say.
6: I mean, I feel like I'm the kid sometimes. They're teaching me, so.
5: But that's good, though, isn't it?
6: I feel like it's a good thing because I'm learning new things.
3: Yeah, it's definitely a good thing, and you stop and listen before, like you said, reacting or
6: mm-hmm.
3: saying something.
6: Yeah.
3: So,
6: yeah. I try to listen very hard, And then I tell them, okay, when I was raised, this is what happened.
5: I say, well, that was good for you.
6: But I'm listening to you, mm-hmm. and I understand, I get it, and we're gonna move forward from this.
5: So it's almost like you holding court.
6: Yeah. Mm-hmm. Yep.
5: All right, so I'm gonna go to you, Mama Pat here. You've watched your daughters become mothers. What brings you the most joy when you look at your legacy? Because that's what you've created. You know, you've created a legacy.
7: Yes, I'm just happy that they raised their kids the way that I taught them to do certain things and to listen, and everybody's not your friend, and I'm glad they learned. There's a lot of things they learned, because what makes me feel good is when they come back and they tell me.
5: That's true.
7: When they come back
5: to any parent,
7: mama,
5: to any mm-hmm. child, to any young piece of listening out here, that's all we want. We take that over Christmas gifts.
4: Yes, definitely.
3: Right.
7: They always tell me, they always come back and say, Mama, I'm so glad you taught me this. Mm. I'm so glad you taught me that, you know.
3: Mm-hmm.
7: So that's what I'm really, really proud that they did listen to what I said.
5: Okay.
4: I just think that family is very important. So I believe we're a really close-knit family.
5: You all are. You are.
4: So.
6: Yeah.
5: And, you know, really quick, you all, the three sisters, were featured in, like, a newspaper.
3: Oh, gosh.
4: Yes.
3: Yeah. It was.
5: Just for how close you, someone saw how close you were, and then that led to an article, an mm-hmm. interview.
4: We're like the Three Musketeers.
3: Musketeers. Literally.
5: Mom, did you instill that in them to be close?
7: Yes, I want the sisters to be close. I didn't have any boys, so they had to fend for themselves. So I wanted them to be strong.
4: Yes. I had to be the warrior big sister.
6: Oh yeah, then we used to just like
4: Double team Tiffany.
6: She was our punching bag.
3: Okay. It was the middle child. Okay. So.
5: All right. Well, listen, we'll just move along from that.
3: Yeah.
5: But Tiffany, what tradition or routine in our household do you think that our kids absolutely loved?
3: Routine.
5: I got one that we just did when we went out there. I'm thinking about it, but it's your question.
3: Well, we have a lot of traditions and routines. Okay, so I will say that there's a thing that we do for Christmas.

0: that I actually got from my mom.
1: Yeah, talk about that. Because I remember, I remember the first time she did it. I was like, what is she doing?
0: Yeah. So,
1: and now it's
0: I'm not going to elaborate on it, but we have a Christmas tradition, and I won't go into details about it because, you know, that's our thing. Mm-hmm. But I definitely picked it up from my mom. And I passed it on to my kids, and I hope that they do the same thing for their kids. But if they don't, if they do something different, then I will accept that because they are their, you know, themselves, they're, you know, their own persons. So, yeah.
1: Right.
0: But also, yeah, you know, we have a lot of traditions and things that we do.
1: Okay. So. I do want to touch on this, and any one of you all, if you're led, this is something that I didn't prep you on, okay? But I do want to...
2: We get prepped?
1: I gave y'all some answers and some questions. I mean, okay. I didn't give you an answer. I gave y'all a sheet of paper. So stop talking to me. Don't do me like that. So,
3: no prep.
1: Yeah, no prep. And I only did that because Tiffany told me to do that. But typically, we just like to go off the dome, but I do want to speak to... There's people out here whose their mother is no longer with us. Mm-hmm. And if any of you all are there for a word for them right now, I really appreciate that.
0: It's hard for me to speak to that other than, you know, like you have my sympathy. I truly can't imagine it, and I don't really want to think about it, because
2: I just say keep your mom,
1: do something positive.
0: Yeah,
1: just close. That's all I want you to do.
2: In your heart.
0: Yeah,
2: so she's always there.
0: Yes,
3: it's
0: yes.
3: Nothing like mother, because I don't have mine, and I know how I feel.
0: Mm. Right. Yeah. So.
1: Just wish him the best.
0: Yeah. Okay. Just you know, I wish you the best. Yeah. I completely understand. You can
2: still celebrate her even though she's not there.
0: Yeah. Mm-hmm.
2: So still celebrate those birthdays.
0: And try not to be in the doomsday. I know a lot of people go into a saddened state during, you know, like this time, especially when they lose their parents.
4: Think of all the good things.
0: Yeah. Think of all the good things. So have a celebration of for Mother's Day. Like, think about all of the great things all of the great things that your mom may have done. Celebrate those. Look at old pictures. Things like that. So, and then just a really quick note for the mothers that are out there, the mothers to be, the current mothers, especially for the young mothers, enjoy every ounce of time with your kids because they grow up so fast. Like my sister said at the beginning, she sneezed and she felt like her kids were adults. So every single moment, good and bad, enjoy it.
2: Yes.
0: And on that note, Happy Mother's Day.
1: Happy Mother's
4: Day.
1: So listen, today's show has been a celebration across generations.
0: Yes.
1: We have three generations calling up in here talking about today. But the queen herself, Mama Pat, we want to just thank you for sharing your journey with us. And all the mothers listening, we honor you, whether you're raising little children, you're mentoring others, remembering your own mom today, as my wife just stated.
0: Yes.
1: Your love makes the world go round. It's definitely not the father's. We try our best, but your love makes the world go round. From the William Malcolm Morning Show, Happy Mother's Day. Stay inspired. Stay grateful. God bless.
0: God bless.
4: God bless. God bless.
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13: With SRN News, I'm Bob Agnew in Washington. The head of the World Health Organization is seeking to reassure worried residents of the Spanish island of Tenerife that they are not in danger from the anticipated arrival there of a hantavirus-stricken cruise ship. Today, he issued an unusual direct message to them, saying he understood their concern, but that the public health risk was actually low. The Dutch-flagged MV Hondius, with more than 140 passengers and crew on board, is headed to Spain's Canary Islands off the coast of West Africa. Public health experts are questioning the U.S. government's response to the hantavirus outbreak on board the cruise ship. It does involve some Americans, but President Trump says, quote, we seem to have things under very good control. Nonetheless, several experts and former government health officials say the response by the CDC has been feeble compared to how it dealt with other outbreaks. This is SRN News.
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14: This afternoon, expect a mix of clouds and sunshine with the possibility of a stray thunderstorm accompanied by breezy conditions. The temperature will reach a high of 68. Tonight will be partly cloudy with a low of 46. I'm meteorologist Jason Caterina on Faith Talk 1500 and 101.5 FM, online at faithtalkdetroit.com.
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17: 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In Matthew 24:5, Jesus warned that there would be many false messiahs in the last generation. For many will come in my name, claiming I am the Messiah, and will deceive many. The Messiah was someone anointed by God who would solve world problems and usher in peace and prosperity. Today, many Muslims are looking for the Shia Islamic Messiah, referred to as the 12th Imam. They believe he will bring justice, world power, and annihilation to enemies. They're also false messiahs, who may not use the term Messiah, but they promise a problem-free life, prosperity, and hope if you will give them your vote, your money, or your allegiance. 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No human person, government, religion, or entitlement will ever bring permanent peace and prosperity. The only one who can do this is the true Messiah. His name is Jesus, and he's coming soon. This is Ann Graham Lotz.
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25: Some of us are guilty of treating strangers much better than we treat our moms, our dads, our siblings, our sons, our daughters, those we walk with on a close basis. And I want to suggest to you that if you treat others better than you treat your family, God says he wants that turned around. If we're getting along as we ought to, we ought to understand the value of the people closest to us.
26: What about you? Do you find yourself treating strangers or acquaintances better than you treat your own family? On today's Destined for Victory with Pastor Paul Shepherd, we'll take you to the book of Colossians to help you better understand the Lord's desire for the way we treat those closest to us. And of course, mothers are a very important part of that group. With that in mind, and with Mother's Day weekend upon us, we'd like to share a few words Pastor Paul said about his own mother and her influence in his life and ministry.
27: She was a pastor's wife. Of course, my dad was my pastor. I was trained and prepared for ministry under him and all of that. So he gets so much credit for my ministry. But to tell you the truth, the real credit has to also be shared with my mom, because she was a prayer warrior in the background, but she raised her children well. All five of us walk with the Lord, and God gets the glory for her faithfulness and her prayer life that really has seen us through many things. And so I want to challenge and encourage all of our listeners, if your mom is still with you or a mother figure who means a lot to you, be sure that you are in touch as often as is possible to let her know how important she was and is in your world. Because the day is going to come. It's just what happens in this life that is fleeting. The day is going to come when their voices will be silenced as they transition from earth to glory.
26: You know, the Lord tells us to honor our parents. And one of the best ways to do that is by staying in touch with them as often as we can and making sure they're well taken care of in their twilight years. That's a great gift to give your mother, and it goes right along with the message today. Here once again is Pastor Paul Shepherd with his message, Great Gifts to Give Your Mom.
25: Colossians chapter 3, verses 12 through 15. Therefore, as God's chosen people, holy and dearly loved, clothe yourselves with compassion, kindness, humility, gentleness, and patience. Bear with each other and forgive whatever grievances you may have against one another. Forgive as the Lord forgave you. And over all these virtues, put on love, which binds them all together in perfect unity. Let the peace of Christ rule in your hearts, since as members of one body, you are called to peace and be thankful. We'll conclude our reading there. I've entitled these remarks, Great Gifts to Give Your Mom. These virtues, these qualities, these characteristics that Paul calls us to have as members of the body of Christ are most often thought of as that which we give to other people in the family of God. And as a result of that, sometimes we think about having a certain behavior toward people who are in the church. But here's what I want you to think about. Not always do we feel a sensitivity to behaving that way toward people who are close to us in our families. I want to get you to think about your behavior, your attitude, the way you interact with your family versus people who are outside of your family. And here's why I want you to think like that. Because sometimes we're guilty of being nicer to strangers. Oh, I'm glad I got some early amens. I thought that was going to be rough going down. Sometimes we're guilty of being nicer toward strangers than toward our own families. And in this context, I want to talk about your relationship with your mother. If you're blessed to still have her in the land of the living, I want you to think about your mom or mother figures. And if that's not the case for you, I want you to think about others who are equally close to you, whether it's your dad or your siblings or your children or the people who are really close to you, especially in your family. I want you to let the Lord speak to you from this passage about your interactions with them, because I think that really tells the story for many of us. Some of us are guilty of treating strangers much better than we treat our moms, our dads, our siblings, our sons, our daughters, those we walk with on a close basis. And I want to suggest to you that if you treat others better than you treat your family, God says he wants that turned around. If we're getting along as we ought to, we ought to understand the value of the people closest to us, the fact that they are part of our structure, our support system. And if you're going to have any level of treatments of people, you actually ought to treat those closest to you a little better than you treat others. Now, we ought to treat everybody well. In fact, let me point you to Galatians chapter 6. There's a verse there where Paul says, do good to all men. Then he says, especially to those who are of the household of faith. What Paul is saying there is, we as believers ought to treat everybody right. Some of y'all just need to be anointed to be nice. That's just the bottom line. We got too many Christians who just need a new anointing of niceness. Some of y'all just need to treat people nice, smile and greet them and do good for them. Somebody ahead of you in the line and they struggling to find 73 cent. Just go on and pass the 73 cent up. You don't have to know them. Here, let me just help you. Let me just get this to you so we can move this line on in Jesus' name. And just go on and bless them. Just go on and just nice. We had a sister in Philadelphia. One of her favorite sayings was, it's just nice to be nice. And I've adopted that. It's true. It's just nice to be nice. You don't have to deserve it or anything like that. Nobody should have to merit your niceness. And so we got to learn to act on what Paul said in Galatians 6 and treat everybody well, but especially those who are of the household of faith. Where I want to take that and extend it not only to the spiritual family, but beyond that to your natural family. I want to get some people committed after this message to doing a better job of treating their families, and in this context, especially their mothers, better. So there are seven gifts in the passage I just read from Colossians chapter 3. I want you to consider giving these gifts to your mom or to others in your family. Now, here's why. I want you to focus on this because parents are God's idea. And parents are important in the will of God. Now, this generation is losing that concept. I'm reading behind some people who are supposed to be intelligent, supposed to be, you know, they're authors and they're researchers. And I'm hearing some folks conclude, you know, children really need to be free to learn and grow and explore on their own. And, you know, we are too heavy-handed and we need to learn to back off. Really, after you get them past those early stages of development, you need to just let them be free. There's a Greek word for that, baloney. You don't free up children until it's time to let them go. Because by then you put enough in them where they ought to be able to go out in society and do something decent. But that is not any time early. You don't free up 7 and 9 and 12-year-olds. Free them to drive you crazy and drive everybody else crazy too. We need to understand God gave kids parents for a reason. You're supposed to raise them in the training and instruction of the Lord. There's a proverb that says, when they're old, they won't depart from it. You're supposed to put so much in them that even when they're grown and out on their own, they still hear you in their head. Some of y'all who heard your parents When you were in your 30s, you still heard those sayings. 40s, still heard those sayings. Like me in your 50s, still heard those sayings. Because they put so much in you. That's what you ought to do, because parents and parenting are important in the plan of God. So important that God himself describes himself as a parent. Jesus said, pray this way, our Father, which art in heaven. God is a parent, and parenting is important in the will of God. And of course, when God is referred to as a father, he's the father of all creation, and he has both the instincts we attribute to good fathers, and he has in his nature the instincts that we attribute to good mothers. God is nurturing. God is long-suffering. God will do whatever it has he has to do to bring you out of the mess you've made for yourself and what have you. So God is the ultimate parent, and we need to understand that parenting is important in his will. Parents are called to take their job seriously. I want to encourage you younger parents, please understand God gave you that child as a trust. You got work to do. You got work to do. If you got a child, you got a job. I don't care where you work outside of your home to make your living. That's your second job. Your first job is that child you have. Thank you for those amens. And when you do the job right, you will know you were at work, because you'd be tuckered out. Parenting takes work. And I want to let you know, children, whether adult children or younger children, that God cares how you treat your parents. God really does care. In fact, think about this. Of all the things God could have commanded Israel under the Old Testament, when Moses came down off of the mountain with the Decalogue, we call it the Ten Commandments, guess what one of them spoke to? It spoke to your relationship with your parents. Of all the things he could have said to him, one of the Ten Commandments is, honor your father and your mother. God cares how you treat them. So for those reasons, I want to share with you seven gifts that you can give your mother, or as we said, your mama. Here's the first one in the text, compassion. Give her the gift of compassion. And again, if your mother is no longer with us, there are people in your life you can give this gift to. Everybody in your inner circle, everybody in your family, whether it's your husband or your children or whoever it is, give them the gift of compassion. Compassion. What does that mean? Well, King James, when it translates this verse, King James says bowels of mercy. I like that term, bowels of mercy, because it means the mercy comes from the inside. Bowels, that means your intestines. It means literally from the inside comes pity, a sympathy, a compassion. If you're normal, when you see heartbreak, when you see things like the tragedies we've seen in the news, you ought to feel something.
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25: If you don't feel compassion, if you don't feel pity and sympathy when you see suffering people, something's wrong with you. You need prayer, you need help, you need counseling. Something's wrong with you. You ought to have compassion. Well, here's the thing. I don't want you to be a person who is full of compassion towards strangers, and then when it comes to your own mother, you have nothing but apathy. That means you don't feel a thing. Your attitude is whatever. That should not be. You ought to care about her. You ought to care about what she's going through. You ought to have pity for her sometimes. There are times in this season of her life where she doesn't know whether she's coming or going. She's going through different stages. In some cases, as our parents are getting older, there are things that they're losing in terms of strength and in terms of health. And you see them going down. Emotionally, it feels different as they go through this season of life. And the last thing she needs is an apathetic child. Now, this isn't a shouting message, obviously. We only gonna sell 3 CDs of this sermon. But you need to know this. Your mother deserves for you to feel what she's going through too. Because she's never been here before. She's in a new season of life. Never experienced what she's feeling right now. There are fears that creep up on our aging parents. There's an insecurity that creeps up on them. Sometimes they're losing parts of their ability to recall very quickly, and they're confused, and they live in a new world of confusion. You ought to know, because those of us who are not even there yet, we're starting to get confused. Oh, I know I'm not by myself. You sit up there and trip if you want to. I know here I am in my 50s as I bring this message, and I'm walking around looking for something that's in my hand. So I know my mother get confused because I get confused. Sometimes you go up to the room because you downstairs and remember there was something you needed up in the room. And you went up in the room and then you walking around the room say, what did I come up here for? Not you don't see what you came for. By the time you go from downstairs to upstairs, you don't remember why you went upstairs. All right, fine. Sit there and act like it's just me. So you gotta sympathize. You gotta have compassion. She doesn't know. She's never been here before. And you gotta have some sympathy, some pity, some bowels of mercy. Second gift I want you to give her is the gift of kindness. Kindness. What's that mean? I looked up the Greek because I didn't want to assume it's just our typical English definition. And I'm glad I did, because the Greek gave me a word that I wouldn't normally put with kindness. The Greek word means usefulness. As you deal with your mother or other people in your life, give them the gift of usefulness, meaning whatever you say, whatever you do, let it help. Useful. It's useful that you said that. It's useful that you did that. Don't be a useless child. Don't be useless. If you're going to say something, if you're going to do something, let it help. Usefulness. And you say, well, I don't even know how to help her. Then don't say anything. Because you don't want to be useless. The word means usefulness. It also means moral excellence in demeanor. Moral excellence in demeanor. When he says be kind to each other, he's saying in your demeanor, in your expression toward them, verbal and nonverbal expressions, have moral excellence. In other words, treat them with a type of kindness that shows up. In fact, all of these things, Paul says, clothe yourselves with them. Put them on like clothes where they're very obvious. Let your kindness towards your mother or others in your family be obvious. You say, well, I'm trying to get a mental picture of what that would look like. Imagine how you speak to the big boss who determines whether you have your job or not. You would never say to them or look the way you look at your mother, at your boss. Come on. Sometimes you get so agitated, like, oh, mama. Would you do that to your boss? Oh, Mr. Wilson. No, you wouldn't. Why? Because you'd have a box and you'd be packing stuff out of your drawer, pulling stuff out your locker, wherever you work, whatever the circumstance, you'd be taking your personal effects with you out the door. Because he like homie, he don't play that. Well, you shouldn't do it to your mother. You shouldn't do that. Have moral excellence in your demeanor, in your words, in your actions. You see, we have to learn how to be kind to people for kindness' sake. It's not for their sake as much as it is your moral excellence on display. I'm a better person than to mistreat this woman. I'm a better person than to mistreat this person who is in my inner circle. So give the gift of compassion. Give the gift of kindness. Number three, give the gift of humility. Humility. Now, the Greek there actually is a combination of two words. It is humbleness of mind. Humbleness of mind. Give the gift of humbleness of mind. Now, here's what this is. This is very important for you to grasp. Because Paul is not getting at us pretending. He's not trying to get us to pretend to be humble. He's trying to get us to have a mind that results in humility. So if you're going to do this, if you're going to give this gift, it means you don't start with them, you start with you. First of all, you got to make sure that you are not arrogant or conceited. Now, there are some of you, not you personally, but somebody on your row, who that's the problem. As you listen to this message today, the problem is you recognize that you have a certain arrogance, a certain conceit. You are stuck up. You are full of yourself. But I got a word from God for you. All of y'all want a word, and people come again. Do you have a word for me? I got a word for you. I came this morning with a word. Here is your word. You are not all that. It's your word. Write it down. You are not all that. You might be some of that, but you are certainly not all that. So if you're going to give this gift of humility, the first thing you have to realize is I have no business. I have no right being conceited or arrogant. I have no right feeling like I'm more important than her. I have no right to feel like it matters how I think or feel or what happens to me more than it matters what happens to her. That comes from a place where you can never experience the blessing of humility. Humility means I start doing what Paul said in Romans 12:3. He said, don't think more highly of yourself than you ought, but think soberly, as God has given to all of us the measure of faith. In other words, assess yourself properly. Don't think you're so wonderful. You are all right, but you're not wonderful. If you don't believe me, find somebody in your inner circle who really knows you and say, for once, please tell me the truth about myself. Am I really wonderful? Just ask him. No, you are. They're like, you know, you got some nice things about you, but you have some jacked up things about you. You have some dysfunction. You have some little quirks. You have some little things that something's loose. The connection isn't real tight. So you start with humility, humbleness of mind. You think about yourself properly. And then it says, and you're going to deal with her accordingly. See, humility is when I choose to put others before myself. Humility is when I choose not to push myself forward, me first. Humility is when I'm prepared to step back. I'm prepared to stay low. And it's important to live your life that way. And you'll be a blessing by giving the gift of humility.
26: You know, humility isn't about being self-deprecating. 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
1: God doesn't mind legitimate pleasure. The problem is when we look to life to give meaning.
2: Dr. Tony Evans says even life's greatest pleasures don't bring real satisfaction if they lack one vital ingredient.
1: The question is God included in your fun? Or are you looking to it to do something it was never constructed to be able to do?
2: This is The Alternative Broadcast, featuring the timeless biblical teachings from the archives of Dr. Tony Evans. The world says, work hard enough and you can have everything life has to offer. But Dr. Evans says there's a catch. The one thing life can't offer is real life itself. We'll hear about a man who learned that lesson the hard way as we begin today's lesson.
1: Solomon the King presents himself as a philosopher, or as he calls it, the preacher. He is telling us about life in a book called Ecclesiastes. His theme has been pointed out, vanity of vanities. Chapter 1, verse 2 says, or vanity of vanities, all is vanity. Vanity means emptiness, without purpose or meaning. He's dealing with the empty struggle of life that he himself experienced when he departed from the Lord. He's talking about life as he says it in verse 3, which he does under the sun. You'll see this often repeated in the book of Ecclesiastes, the phrase under the sun. That means on earth. He's not talking about heaven. He's talking about earth. He's talking about life in the nasty here and now, not in the sweet by and by. And he wants to use these 12 chapters to make his point that the meaning of life can never be discovered in life. Doesn't mean you can't have, as he'll say, positive experiences and meaningful events, but not the meaning of life. And God, upon his return, allowed him to write this book to educate us who are living under the sun. We're living on earth and have to deal with everyday realities, how to look at life, and how to live life under the sun. Live life in the here and now with all the perplexities, the pain, the struggles, the stresses, the difficulties, the trials, the tribulations, the inequities, all of those that make up life. The things that cause you to celebrate one minute and cry another. The things that make you sing the song happy one minute and the next minute say, that ain't right. He's dealing with life under the sun, the ebbs and flows of our day-to-day reality. He's talking from experience. He's not telling you what somebody else has told him. The reason this is in the scripture is that we might learn from his experience and become beneficiaries of the lessons of life that he teaches us. Please notice in chapter 2, he says, verse 3, I explored with my mind. Verse 4, I enlarged my works. Verse 5, I made my gardens and parks. Verse 6, I made ponds of water. Verse 7, I brought male and female slaves. Verse 8, I collected for myself silver and gold. What's the key word? Let me tell you about me. This is what I did. He goes on this litany of explanation of his dive into having it all. I want it all. And the unique thing about this man is he could afford to have it all. It's one thing to want it all and don't have no money. That's a whole different ball game to be able to get it all whenever you want it. Because you had not only the resources, he's the richest man, he also had the power to pull off whatever he wanted. You get power and money, and under the sun, that spells success. Position, power, money, prestige, recognition. And so you see, he's looking for self-fulfillment and self-satisfaction. He wants to maximize his life. He wants to live, not exist. And so he begins a tour of discovery to try to find out exactly what's going to do it for him, what's going to give him the lift in life. So backing up, he says, I said to myself, come now, I will test you with pleasure. So enjoy yourself. Let the good times roll. And whatever was lacking in his life could be camouflaged by the party, by the good time. The problem was, he says, and behold, it too was futility, empty, vanity. You ever look forward to something and then when you got it, it wasn't all that? It was all that when you were looking forward to it. Or maybe I should say they were all that when you were looking forward to them. But once you got it, you know, the new car gets old, the new smell dries out, and you wind up saying, something missing. He says, this too is vanity. He said, I said of laughter, it's madness. And of pleasure, what does it accomplish? Here's a man who could bring in his own comedians. He could bring in his own court jesters. He could laugh all the time. And you see in some of the movies where they would come in to make the king laugh, to make him happy, to make him forget his troubles. He says, I tried that. I went to the comedy shows and the comedy clubs, and I laughed. But he says, "What? Okay, now the laugh is over. The show is done. What's different? What's different?" Okay, maybe you say, I can't relate to verse 1 and verse 2. What about verse 3? I explored with my mind how to stimulate my body. I came up with ideas to make myself feel good. And I started with alcohol. He says, with wine, while my mind was guiding me wisely and how to take hold of folly until I could see what good there was for the sons of men, the few years of their lives. I enlarged verse 4, my works. I got productive. I built houses for myself, planted vineyards for myself, made gardens and parks for myself. Planted in them all kinds of fruit trees. I made ponds of water for myself from which to irrigate a forest of growing trees. Lord have mercy. I could do whatever I wanted to do because I could afford it and I could build it for myself. I built all these houses for me. How many of you ladies, when you get depressed, you go shopping for you? Tell the truth, shame the devil. I just need to feel different. So I'm going to go spend it. And that is easy because you don't need to have it. You just need to have a card that makes you think you have it. So I did that because I'm looking for some life here. Because I'm under the sun. I'm living in this world, this cold, calculated existence, and I need to escape it. So what I did was I got new stuff. I got new stuff, new houses, new forests, new trees, new fruit, new this, new that. I just new stuff. Here's a man in search of meaning. He said in verse 7, I brought male and female slaves, and I had homeborn slaves. So I didn't have to pick up a fork, a spoon. I had to do nothing because I had servants all around me. I possess flocks and herds larger than all who preceded me in Jerusalem. I'm more successful, richer, more popular, more prestige, and I had collected treasures that would blow your mind. Verse 8, also I collected for myself silver and gold and the treasure of kings and provinces. I provided for myself male and female singers. I had my own band, my own orchestra. I said, come play for me. And they played for me. So I didn't lack anything. To summarize verse 10, all that my eyes desired, I did not refuse them. I never said no to me, because like a famous football player, I love me some me. I never said no to me. If I wanted it, I got it. For my heart was pleased because of all my labor, and this was my reward for all my labor. In other words, I deserve it. I work hard. I do my thing, and I deserve it. So I am not going to say no to me. If I want it, I can have it because I deserve it, because I work hard to get it. So how did all that work out? How did all this having it all right down at your feet, Solomon, how did it all work out? Verse 11, then I considered all my activities which my hands had done, which was virtually everything, and the labor which I had exerted. So I sat back one day and I reflected. I looked out on my everything. And I just reflected on it. And he says, when I look back on my everything and I reflected on it, behold, all was vanity. And we're talking about a whole bunch of all over what we just went over. He says, I looked at all of it and all of it had a hole in it. And striving after wind. When you go outside, strive after some wind. I want you to go get it. Next breeze that blows, get your hand out and grab as much of it as you can get. Just don't let that wind. And if you miss it, go catch it. In other words, soon as I had it, I lost it. It was there and gone that quick. He says, it was striving after the wind. And behold, all was vanity, striving after the wind. And there was no profit, where? Under the sun. Because he's talking about life under the sun, life in the everyday here and now. It did not offer him lasting meaning. Now, was it enjoyable? Yeah, because he called it pleasure. It was pleasurable. Was it fun? No, yeah, for a while. But what it didn't give was meaning. It gave emotional experiences. It gave freedom to, you know, you got all the money you can ever spend. So he had that. So it wasn't that it was just all of no feeling with it. It just didn't answer the deeper question under the sun. Life had become kind of empty for him. Most people strive for one or all of these things he had. Everybody you know wants one or more of these things. He said, I had them all, and it was striving after the wind.
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1: But he's not finished yet, because now he comes in verse 12. So I turn to consider wisdom, madness, and folly. For what will the man do who will come after the king except what has already been done? So, okay, wait a minute. Whoever comes after me is only going to do what I've already done. So I saw that wisdom excels folly, stay with me here, as light excels darkness. In other words, I saw that to be wise in my decision making is better than being foolish in my decision making. Okay? I saw that under the sun, you can make good choices and bad choices under the sun. That is, you and I know people, we could be one of those persons who have made, we all have done both, made good choices, the wise way to go, and folly. We've done the, like we say to our kids, stop acting so silly, folly, not doing it the way it ought to be done. He says, I've seen both of those, and I decided I want the wise way, I don't want the foolish way, like I want light and I don't want dark. Verse 14, the wise man's eyes are in his head, but the fool walks in darkness, and yet I know that one fate befalls them both. Watch this. Then I said to myself, talking to himself again, as the fate of the fool, it will also befall me. Why then was I more extremely wise? So I said to myself, this too is vanity. Let me put it in a different kind of language. Let me say, to be educated is better than being uneducated. Let me just put it in education, the wisdom and folly, so we can kind of grab it a little bit. To have a college degree is better than being a kindergarten dropout. Okay? Because with a degree, you're more likely to be able to get a job, more likely to be able to make more money, more likely to have a better lifestyle, more likely to have your own car, your own, because you've gotten this education that's given you information that makes you more marketable. If you've dropped out of kindergarten or elementary school or today even just barely a high school graduate, your options shrink because your information base is lower. So that is the reality. Therefore, he says, it is better to get a degree than not have one. And it's better to finish school than not finish school. We would all agree with that. So now he's come to a conclusion under the sun where men live, work, play, raise families that we would all agree with. That's a better decision. But one day he's looking out the window and he sees walking by the fool. The folly man, or in our illustration, the elementary school dropout. And he sees him walking by and he says to himself, why are you more wise? Verse 15, as is the fate of the fool, so it will befall me. He's saying, as far as life under the sun is concerned, me and the fool are going to wind up in the same place. My degrees won't make me better off in the grave. He couldn't find meaning in his knowledge base. He could live a better lifestyle, but he couldn't find meaning in it because it wasn't going to give him anything different than the uneducated, or in this case, the fool, would experience. You know, and years ago, funerals used to be very crude. They buried you in a wooden box, horse-drawn carriage, take you to the cemetery. They would wrap ropes around the top, ropes around the bottom, lower you 6 feet under. Not today. Today you die in style. You've got a bronze casket.

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3: Or limousine. He said, Dad is still dead. And he looked out there under the sun. He's not dealing with eternity. He's dealing with life under the sun. He looks out there and he says, why am I more wise? It's not changing where things will end up on earth. This too is vanity, he says. Verse 16. For there is no lasting remembrance of the wise man as with the fool, inasmuch as in the coming days all will be forgotten, and how the wise man and the fool alike die. All I'm going to be is a name with a dash. He then comes to a refrain that he will come to a number of times. There is nothing better for a man than to eat and drink and tell himself that his labor is good. This also I have seen, that it is from the hand of God. Ah, we have a little turn. He will speak about the reality of life in the sun, and then he will interject God along the way strategically until he comes to the conclusion of the book. And when he gets to the conclusion of the book, he'll kind of wrap it all up for us. But for right now, we have this insertion that there is nothing better for a man under the sun to eat and drink. That's a refrain for enjoying life, and to tell himself that his labor is good, to be beneficial. This also I've seen, it is from the hand of God. So God offers legitimate pleasure. God doesn't mind legitimate pleasure. The problem is when we look to life to give meaning. But the difference between what he says now and what he said up till now is up till now, he's been looking to those things to give him meaning. It's not that those things or all these things are wrong in and of itself, to have a house or to help servants or to have, he's talking about the fact that he was looking to it to do something it cannot do. And the harder he looked for it, the more discouraged he got that he couldn't find it. Let me close with these two verses. For who can eat and who can have enjoyment without him? Ah, he's building on it. The question is God included in your fun? Not that you don't have it. Is God included in it? Or are you looking to it to do something it was never constructed to be able to do? For to a person who is good in his sight, he has given wisdom and knowledge and joy, while to the sinner he has given the task of gathering and collecting so that he may give to the one who is good in God's sight. This too is vanity and striving after the wind. Now, I'll just introduce chapter 3 right now. Everybody knows chapter 3. Chapter 3 is quoted by philosophers, quoted by theologians, quoted by school teachers. It's quoted by everyone. There's an appointed time for everything. There's a time for every event under the sun. To give birth, a time to die, to plan, a time to unroot, and, to kill and to heal, and, on and on and on and on and on. He introduces you and us to the circle of life. And what he's going to tell you is that under the sun, you are locked into a closed universe where time has been prescribed. Where one day you get up laughing and the next day you go to bed crying. He's just back and forth and back and forth. And he says, this circle of life under the sun, you cannot escape because the universe has been closed that way. It is the way the world works. Okay? There's no escaping it. Now, I know this passage is used in an incorrect way to kind of tell people what time it is. It's

0: telling you the times in which you live. These are the times. There's a time to plant and there's a time to harvest. Well, if you want some food, you better know the times. Okay? Because that's how the world works. You know? You give birth, you die. That's the way the world works. Or to put it in everyday colloquial language, that's the way it is. And all that you try to do to escape it is just diving deeper into futility. Because you can't. Because that's the way it is. But then he will, as we go along, give you the secret for how you live in a closed universe that can't give you meaning and find meaning in it in spite of the times that you cannot escape.
1: Dr. Tony Evans, explaining why true enjoyment and meaning in life can't be found outside of a relationship with God. And if you have yet to discover what that means, Tony's here with this quick invitation for you.
0: I don't want to conclude our program without giving our listeners a clear opportunity to become a Christian. A lot of people can listen to Christian messages, but never have a personal relationship with the Christ who is the center of that message. So let me explain it very simply. You and I are sinners. We can't save ourselves. So God came up with a plan to provide salvation for us for free. He sent Jesus Christ, his son, to die on the cross as our substitute, validating his purpose by raising him from the dead. And so all you must do is come to Jesus Christ for the forgiveness of your sins and for the gift of eternal life. And he will give it away. He will give it to you if you come to Jesus for it, believing him to forgive your sins. Do that right now. God has already made provision through the death and resurrection of Christ. You just have to accept that provision personally. When you do, you are born again. You get to start life all over again. Why don't you respond right now by receiving Christ into your life?
1: If you're ready to do that, take the time to visit TonyEvans.org and click on the link at the top of the homepage that simply says Jesus. Tony has more information there about becoming a follower of Christ, as well as some free resources to help in your journey. 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There are times when life can get so stormy, we wonder if we'll make it through. But Dr. Evans says even when things are at their worst, there's a power we can tap into that's greater than any storm we'll ever face. 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
1: With SRN News, I'm Bob Agnew in Washington. A tenuous month-old ceasefire appears to be holding in the Iran war as diplomacy continues, and Iran reviews the latest U.S. proposal. Bahrain hosts the U.S. Navy's regional headquarters and says it arrested dozens of people it alleged were linked to Iran's Revolutionary Guard. Washington today awaited on Iranian response to its latest proposal for a deal that could bring an end to the war. The head of the World Health Organization is seeking to reassure residents of the Spanish island of Tenerife, worried about the anticipated arrival there of a hantavirus-stricken cruise ship. He issued a direct message to them today, stressing that the virus is, quote, not another COVID. Public health experts are questioning the U.S. government's response to the hantavirus outbreak on board that ship. President Trump simply says we seem to have things under very good control. This is SRN News.
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5: It has been said by some wise soul in the universe that family is art in its imperfect, loving human form. We understand messiness and are inspired by imperfection, for through these things we learn to grow, aspire, and to achieve greatness. We learn to thrive and we journey toward success. This is the art of family. So I welcome you to our family, the COTS family, where we create opportunities.

0: Hi, I'm Dawn Walker. I've been at COTS since May 28th, 1996, so that's a little over 29 years. And I've been working with Cheryl all of those 29 years. I was blessed to be here when she was appointed CEO of COTS. So I have a little question, few questions for you.
1: First, let me say, Dawn, that's a long time. Just hearing you say that year and the fact that I came, it seems like you've been here forever with me. Like, and I started in 90, September the 10th, 1990. So you came in 96. And I literally cannot remember a time when you weren't here. So those 6 years, it's like, are you sure you weren't here?
0: So you and I have been on this journey together for over two decades. When you look back, what do you think has been the biggest transformation in COTS since you first became CEO?
1: That's a really good question, and I'm gonna tweak it a little bit because the my transition when I first came to COTS, it was this movement every 4 years. So I came in 90 as the emergency shelter manager. It was the shelter director then, and then became the deputy director 4 years later, and then 4 years later became the CEO. And so I have to look at like the not just what happened in 98 when I became the CEO, but let me just phrase that over time. Since I came to COTS, and you both, you know that COTS the physical plant was a very different place here at 26 Peterborough. You know, how people came into shelter was very different. Every morning, it was this huge, huge lineup of people out in our a lobby. And then, you know, it was almost like a lottery to be able to get to a bed for that day. And then unfortunately we had to turn away people. When I look at the transition to like where we are now and how we engage our families, it has been the fact that we made a decision to transition to really focus on families for a lot of very good reasons that I don't regret. The fact that we started to see so many families, you know, kind of returning, and not just returning, but a person would say to me, you know, I was here when I was 5 years old. I was here when I was a child with my parent, and now they're talking to me with their own family, which was really unsettling. And I really had to pay attention to that in fact, we successfully housed this family, this child, but what was the miss? What didn't we address that ended up, you know, to a point where this child who's now an adult is back? And that just, oh man, that it almost was painful that I just saw these stories and started hearing these stories. And so I think the biggest transition for us was now some 10 or 12 years ago, making that transition to serving families only. And we still have, of course, some single folk in our supportive housing, but our emergency shelter, it's all families. It's about families only. And that has been one of the biggest pieces, but connected to that was also our passport to self-sufficiency, a model, which I still believe to this day is a tool that is transforming the lives of families. That's huge. That it's not just case management, that kind of approach where you hope that you're sending someone over to a partner organization for services and you're hoping that they get them and hoping things turn out. But like we're involved with the families through coaching, through working really beside them in a very different way around their hopes and their dreams and their goals and watching them over time. So it's not a one-off. Like we see you and then you're gone. We're literally working with families now up to 5 years and a little bit beyond for some that need that. But I think that's been the biggest transition for me since I've been here. That was a long answer, but that is my answer.
0: It was full.
2: So, Cheryl, I want to jump in here. I have a couple of questions for you. This is Rebecca, and I have been here for over 2 years. January will be year 3. And
1: I can't believe that you've been there almost 3 years.
2: I feel like I finally made it home. I'm super happy to have landed here, and nothing but the grace of God. And I am so grateful to you and to everyone on the team for being here. And as someone newer to COTS, I've been so inspired by your energy and your commitment, and just watching you day after day after day, just being able to come in with this light and with this life, and just like, well, how you continue to motivate yourself and to motivate others after 35 years of doing this kind of work.
1: Yeah. So let me just put it like this. Now, that's an interesting question. I don't find the motivation so much so that it has to be self-motivated, right? So part of my story is that I know that I was what I was created for. I'm very clear on that. I live a purpose-driven life. It is, the things that I do, not saying, I'm a human being. Every now and then I make a mistake. I'm going, how did that happen? What was I thinking? But for the most part, I'm very clear that I am here, and not just here at COTS, but here on earth for the purpose of relieving suffering in the world. I am so clear about that. And so I find it very easy to kind of show up in spaces where there is great trauma, where there is some chaos going on, where people are in trouble. I find that I thrive there. And that's funny. I've always done that, even as a kid volunteering, with other youth who were disenfranchised, and I just always was there. So it's not so much, and I bleed like everybody else, right? It's not that I'm inhuman, but there's much spiritual component to me that really drives and stirs, my ability to show up, so I don't have to work at it. It's not such an effort where I gotta like get my head on straight to come to work. And I only look at it like work. It's just like it's another day at COTS, another opportunity. And the other thing for me is two words. One is fun. I believe in having fun. It should be a place where I spend a lot of time, where there is excitement. I'll come in sometimes and go like, where's the party? I'm not here to hear the music. Let's have some fun in here. Because we are working in a space where we are holding it together for sometimes our families, right? And that in itself causes us to hold trauma. It's not like we're immune to it. Like, it's their trauma and we get to go home. We see it, we hear it, we're in it with them. And therefore it does have an effect on us. And so we have to like safeguard our hearts and ourselves, our mental selves and I do that through fun. And the other big thing for me, you all know, is rest. I believe in rest. I believe in working hard, but not to the extent that it drains and depletes me. I just don't, and that's come over time. I would not have said that in 1990 and 1998, because I was doing some crazy hours here. But over time, I've learned that approach is not healthy. And we as partners with our families have to be healthy for them. And we have to be healthy for our own communities. And so that approach has helped me to really show up every day with lightheartedness, fun. And it's the perspective that I you know, I tend to show up in.
2: I have to say that you shift the atmosphere. Absolutely. You were gone for a little while on vacation. And when you came back, I wanted to cry tears of joy because you just set the tone for the whole place. And that is a gift.
1: Cool. That's good to know. That's good. That, you know, Rebecca, that matters. Let me just say why that matters. All of us want to matter. Like all of us, we want to matter. We want to show up in a space and our presence, our spirit, you know, hopefully shifts things positively. Some people do the opposite, right? Then you come in, there's something going on and you're like, okay, let's hold up on this. But you want to know that, you know, and after 35 years, I do question, like, did I make a difference? Like what shifted? Not only in the organization, but more so with our families. Like what changed in their life? You know, that's the piece that is more important to me than anything. So, but you saying that really, matters to me. It's like, okay. Well, I take that in. Let me show up some more.
0: You probably answered this question in your answer to the previous question, but just to be more specific, what's something you learned over time about leadership that only time can teach you?
1: You know what? This question comes up often about my leadership style. That's, they'll say, well, what's your leadership style? And I'll say this. I don't have a leadership style. Like I have maybe a style in a moment, in a season. But one thing I've learned about leadership is this, that over time, like you mature, like I am not the same person that I was when, you know, I started. I was like 29 years old. You know, I'm not the same person at the wonderful age of 65. You know, I'm a grandmom now. I was still having kids, right? I was still, you know, learning to be a mom. And at the same time, I was learning to lead people. And so who I was in 1990 and who I am today as a leader, really, and Dawn, because you've been here, you know, with me a long time, you know, you've seen the evolution of that. You know, yeah. I would not say, you know, how I show up today as a leader was who I was, you know, in 1990 or 96. So what I think about in leadership is a smart leader is first of all, self-aware. Like, and that means I am aware of me as a person, as a very important piece in the big puzzle of everything that we do. And so as I'm leading, I'm also looking through a lens of, man, there's Dawn, there's Rebecca, there's Paige, there's Asha, there's, you know, this myriad of people, and then there's all our families. And who is the best Cheryl P. Johnson for this moment and this time? And you have to, a good leader shifts to that place. And that could be very different than last week. Now, I'm not saying, you know, as a leader, we're all over the place and, you know, there is this kind of chaotic way of leading, but it does shift over time. I am now a person that spends much more time coaching. I coach staff. I coach people in the organization who I see as potential leaders who are really open to that. I was not doing that in the 90s. I wasn't even kind of aware of that approach. I was coming in and like, okay, we can't do this. And here's what we have to do. Right. And leading more from that place of, okay, you know, pulling a team in, being a cheerleader like that. But now it really is this place of sharing a whole lot of wisdom. Every time I get the opportunity, I'm going to share my lessons learned over time. And all of you know, I got a story for everything. Like Any issue you come up with, I'm like, let me tell you what happened back in 2000. And it didn't have to necessarily be here at COTS, it's somewhere in my life. I've been very fortunate enough to be able to capture things that happened in my life and make meaning, take something from it, like the pandemic. That's a good example for me. I always talk about it taught me how to appreciate the gift of time. It also taught me how the importance of a pause, because in that pause, now you get to see and pay attention to things that you normally, we're so busy, we don't, you know, pay attention. It's the first time I saw a, what's the bird? The hummingbird. First time I saw a hummingbird in my life was during the pandemic. The hummingbird had always been out sitting on my patio. It had always been flying in and out. I never saw it because I wasn't spending as much time on my patio. You know, I was, you know, running in, going to, coming to the office, doing, but now I'm at home working and I'm out on the patio with my laptop doing some work and I look up and see a hummingbird. And I thought, it was just like, but it's all, and you know, ever since then I see hummingbirds, like now it's like, I see them. So my style shifts with the seasons. And I'm grateful for that, because it also, it helps me, as a person not to be stagnant in leadership, but also, I believe it helps the organization because everything around us is shifting. And if I'm just going to stay the same. I'm not doing this. This is how I, you know, learned to do it and how I'm going to lead. Then we will be far behind. And I don't think too many people will follow you. So that's been my approach to leadership.
2: Wow. So Cheryl, I'm hoping to earn my way to that coaching list one day. So
1: you already. So let me tell you about Rebecca. Rebecca is hilarious sometimes. So I'm on my computer, just going away, just doing something. There's a knock on the door, and I look. I don't say anything. Rebecca looks at me. I look at her. She comes in. She literally, there are two chairs in my office. She does not sit in a chair. She sits on the floor. And I just go back. And that's it. And then maybe 2 minutes later, we'll start chatting about whatever she wants to talk about, which normally has nothing to do with cats.
2: I just need a minute to sit crisscross after.
1: Just needed a minute. She just needed a minute.
3: Yeah.
2: And thank you for that minute. Thank you. So what advice would you give to someone who's just beginning their career in nonprofit leadership?
1: So I always head back to the thing of rest. Like, please, please don't ignore that. And it is really, really super, super important to me, this idea that we, especially as a Black female leader, you know, I have to make sure I address that. Because I am a Black female leader, and all the things and history and time that have impacted my life and my people, you know, I also hold that and live through that. And so, one thing as a Black female leader, I'm aware that we, particularly as Black women, sometimes don't take good care of ourselves. Like, we're just working. We've been doing this for decades, for centuries. We just work. And we don't, not only do we just do that, but we don't nurture ourselves. And I'm not talking about this idea of self-care. So I say this to people coming into, and I sometimes don't use the terminology nonprofit as I do social impact, because it has certain implications that are just not true. So in the social impact sector, there are so many like moving parts, there's so many things that impact us. We literally are a safety net for our communities, like for the world, really. We carry that. And so when we approach it, we know that like that, a leader coming in, you know, they're just ready to get in there. versus, okay, how do I, as this leader, need to be in this space? That's so important that we don't always jump into something that we, you know, who's the crowd we're dealing with here, which then will help influence how you need to show up as a leader. That's back to some self-awareness. And so that's some of the advice I give to leaders, especially coming in, because some people are just excited about, now I'm a whatever it is. I'm a director. Now I'm a CEO. Now I'm a leader with the title, and not thinking about like how I need to lead here in this space, not only, you know, this physical space, but this emotional space. And so, Rebecca, I'm gonna use this example for you. So most of us know Rebecca is this amazing, not only in the music world, this conductor, she is a professional artist. And so you're conducting on different levels, and imagine coming into a space, and you know the skill is not the problem. Say you're with, you conduct at the Opera House Youth. You conduct at Hartford Baptist, senior adults and adult people. Those are two different groups. And your approach coming in to those two dynamics has to be different. So if you're conducting the way you conduct with kids, the way at Hartford, that is not going to be received well. I can just tell you that, right? And so that's what I talk about in terms of the approach. You know, people, whoever you're leading, they're only going to follow you if they want to, because they don't have to. There's a difference in people showing up behind you in leadership and those doing it because I just got to keep this job, and right? Those are two different approaches, and that's the hard part. But you want people that literally want to be on your team, right? And so that's some of the advice that I give to those coming in. Did I answer your question? Okay.
0: How have you seen the community's perception of homelessness and poverty change since you first started?
1: So let me just say it fluctuates. To say, yes, it changed, but it'll change to this, and it'll change to that. I think it's all about who has the biggest voice in a community. And this could be on the federal level and other places. So we've done quite a bit of what we call narrative work here. And narrative, it's really the story that we tell ourselves to make sense of the world. That's the definition of a narrative. So you look at a person and you're not understanding, like, who that person is, what they're doing, or maybe something about that person is unsettling. So in that moment, you don't even know the person's name. You don't know anything about that person, but you will create a story about that person in 2 seconds. And when you do that, you then begin to act out that story. So if you think, oh, that's a really bad guy, then how you're going to approach yourself or him in relationship to space is you're probably going to cross the street, or you're going to, you know, clutch your purse and do something that says, I am afraid of you. Although the guy could just be, you know, a simple man walking down the street, right? Because you made up a story. That approach is unfair, right? That we look at people who are unhoused, people who don't have the resources that some of us may have, people that are marginalized, and we honestly create this whole story about all of them. Like literally, all of them are this way. And what's harmful is when we act that out in our policies, we act it out in how we do housing, we act it out in how we even serve folk. And so I've seen the time where, you know, there's some some more sympathetic approach to homelessness, to where it's like, no, all of them criminals and we put them in jail. I've seen the vacillation of that. So part of what, you know, I am a big cheerleader of and lead it here at COTS is around, let's get this story straight. Let's get the story straight. Now I can speak as an expert on this because I've done it for well over 3 decades. Never seen heard of a person who was unhoused who woke up one day and said, you know what? I want this for my life. This is what I choose. This is what I want. So there has to have been a series of events that led to this place and time for this person. And the question we should be asking is, what happened? Like, what happened? And addressing it from a place, I'll see somebody on the street. The other day I was passing and there was an unhoused person who was very disheveled. A person was very dirty. And he kept waving his hand like this. And, he was, you know, of course asking for money. And the first thing I thought, Dawn, was this. That man was a baby one time. Like he was actually born. Mm-hmm. He was probably in his mother's arms at some point. Between that point and this time, like, what happened? Like, what happened?
3: Mm-hmm.
1: Right? But I don't believe, as a little boy growing up, he had aspirations for standing on that corner. I don't believe he said, right, that's going to be my career. And so my heart then shifts to, folk, we got to remember these are human beings, just like you and I. And what happened, happened, but how do we address this? So whatever time that person has in their future, that we can help them reach every positive opportunity, mm-hmm, and that they, you know, have, you know, some time, some amazing time in their future life. And that we also think about how this cycle repeats in generations so that the kids don't have to experience that. That's what I think about. So the narrative has shifted, but we can be true to ours. And as you know, part of what we have to do here at COTS is making sure we have the right narrative. So right, don't think that they're, you know, we get it all right, because we don't. All of, yeah, us have been socialized a certain way. Mm-hmm. I was raised with a mom and dad. You know, I went away to college. I had some resources behind me. Everybody doesn't have that.
3: Right.
1: And so my frame of how I see things is different. It's different. And so I appreciate that question, Dawn, but it's something that we often have to tackle every single day. We all have to, you know, check our own narratives every day.
2: And we do a lot of narrative work here, and I have more questions regarding that. But I want to take a little break, give ourselves the time to just reflect on some of the things that we've already talked about and to gear up for our next section.
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2: All right, we are back. Took a little breaky break. We have our energy refreshed and a little water ready to go. We were talking a bit about narrative and the work that we do at COTS around narrative and telling the story and making sure that people understand the journey. So, Cheryl, when you reflect on your journey, what's something you wish people understood about what it takes to lead a shelter and an empowerment organization like COTS?
1: I wish people knew it took a lot of money, right? A lot of resources. It really does. It takes a lot of resources to do this work. And I may laugh a little bit about it, but, you know, many times, and this is why I don't refer to of our sector as nonprofit, because immediately when you think you hear nonprofit, it means no profit. Like, you should not be making a profit, right? You build your budget around a zero at the end, no money. And that is like furthest from the truth. I would say the total opposite, needs to happen, in our sector, that I really, you know, kind of have spent time like thinking about how do we shift the thinking in terms of how people see social impact work and the value that it has for not only community, but for our world. And so we will, and don't shoot me because I have a Detroit Lions shirt on tonight. I'm going to go Lions. I'm all for, I love the game of football, but the fact that we pay millions of dollars, for these very talented people, by the way, very talented. And you have this other sector that literally is saving lives, literally saving lives. And you look at the pay disparity, what the expectations are, even around your facilities. And that's why, you know, we invest a lot in our facilities. We believe that our families deserve the best because the environment influences a lot. And so when you're in a place that is disheveled, a place that is not lovely, it invites a behavior in you. It really does. You know, I'm one that if you look at my desk, I have to have an organized, clean desk. I don't do well in that environment. I think most people would agree with that. And so there's this idea that in this work, the approach is you just take what you could get, you know, and almost operate out of a sense of poverty. We don't have enough, so you keep the window cracked, so your chair is broken. So you know, all of that is just so unhealthy, and an unhealthy approach to the impact that we should be having. And so I think about, you know, shifting that approach, and I still do. You know, when someone says, yes, we do, let's fix that. Do not sit in a broken chair. The chair is broken. let's repair the chair. Let's fix the chair. And also, educating our donors and our partners around, the value of their investment in our work here. And keep in mind that here's the beauty. I think about the ripple effect, like sometimes a rock that skips in a pond and the ripple that it creates, like that, you only see so many rings of that ripple, but don't think a mile away that ripple has not had some influence. It has. And so it's the same thing with the work that we do. We will not live to see the full impact of what we've done in the lives of our families. And that's a wonderful thing to know that, you know, that day that you got up and smiled at a person, that day that you said, you know what, I hope you have a good day, or the time that you spent, you know, making sure that families have every opportunity to succeed, that at some point they're going to remember. So here's a quick story that I love. I always run into somebody who I don't know, by the way, that someplace in time at COTS, we've had an impact. So I was at a restaurant one time, and it's a very nice restaurant, and a man comes up, and he's one of the staff that works there. And he taps me on the shoulder. I didn't even get to see his face. And I turn this way, and he whispers in my ear, and he says, "You don't know me, but you impacted my life." And he mentioned something back at COTS. And I was just like, and I hear that, like, on a regular basis, that they're people. I don't remember him, right? And that's not important. What's important is that my time, as you started in the beginning of this podcast, the fact that we can show up with joy, that matters. You know, the fact that we can create an environment, a space where people feel safe. They know that people love them, and we're not afraid to use that word. We love them and we care about their future, and we aren't going to create additional barriers to the ones that have already been created for them, that we want the best for them, that all of that influences the great impact for them and their future. That's what I've learned over time that is so critical, and that our partners, donors, and other stakeholders in the work understand that this is a huge investment in this sector, and in particularly into our work.
0: Okay. Now, COTS has weathered a lot of changes, economic shifts, social challenges, and community needs. What has kept you grounded through it all?
1: Oh, God, period. I'm not going to look. People know that I come here with great faith. I remember the day I got appointed as CEO. I believe I got a call that Friday, Saturday morning by myself. I took my oil and was anointing every door at COTS. I did that. I know people have different, belief systems. This is not even about that. I'm talking about Cheryl P. Johnson, and I'm answering the question for Cheryl P. Johnson. Like, what keeps me grounded in all the ebbs and flows and the craziness that happens in this world is my faith. Honestly, I will say this and will not ever take it back. I was sent here. I was sent here, and I'm clear that while I am here, that I ain't no smarter than nobody else. I mean, look, y'all, I'm not dumb, but I'm not like, okay, I got all these great ideas. I literally ask God all the time for his guidance, because these are not my people. This is not my organization. These are not my resources. And so I need his guidance and his direction. And I always say, bring the right people here, meaning the staff that can get on, get connected with this vision. Bring the right people to help us do this amazing work. That really is what keeps me grounded when, people often say, things don't seem to shake you. I have a twin sister, and she says, "You don't get upset about nothing." She always says, "You don't get upset about nothing." And I'm like, okay, so if I bugged out, if I just went down, then what? I mean, then what? And that ain't helping anybody. So my habits, and I'm not saying there are times where I'm not like, oh Lord, because that would say I'm not human. But COTS is not mine. The resources are not mine. Staff are not mine. Nothing is mine. And so the hands that hold it all is the hand that I depend on. And that is my faith. When things are shaky, when I'm like, oh my God, this is getting tight, I go, okay, God, this is your problem. This is not my problem. And so I make it a habit. The question that people often ask is, what keeps you up at night? I said, nothing. I like my sleep. And I don't think God would be happy with me if I pray to him, but then worry. That only makes sense. Then just don't pray. Just take on the worry. And I don't like worrying eats at me. Oh, it is the worst thing to have that. And so I am so rooted in my faith, and that is the thing that I show up in, hands down.
3: Okay.
2: Woo, nuggets again. Woo.
0: I know. So, amen moment.
2: So, Cheryl, you recently celebrated 35 years here at COTS. First of all, congratulations. Wow.
1: Wow. I thought I would ever say that. Literally. When it rolls off my tongue, I go, 35?
2: Brava diva.
1: 35.
2: So you've seen everything.
1: I have.
2: You've seen everything. So what is something that you're most excited about for COTS in the next decade?
1: Well, let me tell you what that is. For the first time, I actually think about, you know, I use the word retirement because people can actually understand what that means. But I think about my end time here, right? Like, okay, it is approaching, right? And I'm excited about, because I can now, a few years ago, maybe two, I couldn't say anything about retirement. But now it's just like, okay, at some point, you know, I know that's really close for me. And so so what I get excited about is, for the first time, this just happened, and I shared this with somebody over the weekend. I said, you know, for the first time, I feel could like leave COTS and feel like there's, you know, and for CEOs that have been there a long time, it's just almost, you see them that they don't want to let go. You know, they don't want to let go. But I feel really like, so the other side to that is that I do have a very clear vision about when my end comes, like in between from this point to that, there are some very specific things I want to do and I want to see happen at COTS. And one of them really is around getting us to a point where, so we do a great job. We are an amazing organization, hands down. I really want to create and tighten our culture, both internally and then how we also show up in the community, where the impact, like the impact of what we do, like it knocks it out the park. So we have data, right? We are a great organization. Our shelter has a 98% success rate. That in itself is wonderful. Still look at poverty in the city of Detroit. That number is still bad. And I have to say, okay, we're tied to that number because most, if not all, of the people that we serve are people living in poverty. We want to see that number be a part of that number that is seeing the increase and us being an influencer in that. And I believe we can do that. There are a lot of factors outside of our organization that honestly, it's hard to tackle those things. But I do believe as an organization in accountability, and y'all know accountability is a thing for me. You know, if you say you're going to do something, then do it. Don't use the word try. Do it and be successful in it. And so I really want to see us with our model, particularly with the passport to self-sufficiency, mobility coaching, institute that even in the community, because I do believe that is something that could benefit the city of Detroit. We've now been able to do some training in other parts of the country, which is really cool for us. But I really want right here in Detroit for us to partner with other organizations that see this as a tool that really could change trajectories within the community and help people come out of poverty. There are so many elements. People don't want to be poor, you all. It's not working for folks. People don't want it. And so the thing is, there is a mindset also. We have to acknowledge that even though people don't want it, sometimes people don't know how to get out of it. They just don't know how to get out of it. And so I really want to be an influencer in helping community people like take some risk. Literally, I just spoke with a young lady this morning who, you know, has already been on this movement up with her kids. But she got to a certain point. She's doing wonderful. Her kids are amazing. But she still has holds the entitlement. Like she receives so much money from, you know, food stamps, SNAP, and all the other things, right? And she had an opportunity for another job, which would be a second job. But she said, I would be losing my food stamps. I would be losing my SNAP and all these things. And she said, I took the leap. Like, and I'm like, she said, I took the leap, and it is so, the fact that I now am like, have ended that, I can be a story for other people who are afraid, like, oh, I can't do it. Because then you're always beholden to the government. You're always going to be just like, and versus creating this freedom for wellness and wholeness and prosperity and goodness and all of the stuff that comes with thriving, having that because you're scared. Now, all of us have things in our lives that, you know, we hold on to. That's the truth. We hold on to instead of like letting go because we're taking a risk. What if? Like, mm-hmm. What if I'm on this roller coaster and the safety bar comes loose? That sounds like me. What if I'm up jumping from this airplane with a parachute and I pull the cord and it don't work? You know, we have all of those things, but there's nothing like a calculated risk, right? With all of the safety measures behind you to keep you whole. That's what I'm really excited about, you know, this next phase of like the organization even taking some risks. Let's do this. Let's do this differently. Let's try it. Let's just try it. So yeah, that's what I'm excited about.
2: I'm excited that you're excited. We're all excited.

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3: It was a very hard time. It was a hard, hard time. I will say this. That period of time also helped me to create my own voice because, you know, I had to go and demand certain things, you know, from other funders. Like, no, we have to. If this doesn't happen, we might not be in existence in the future. We have to. And I still go back to that one. That was hard. Very, very hard. There's a lesson from that, though, that in the future, like, we think about our capacity before we take something on. Like, I've learned this. Dawn, you're really good at this. Like, Dawn comes with a perspective that will cause you to like, just stop for a minute. You just stop for a minute. Let's think about this. Dawn is not like a jumper. Like, okay, let's do it. It's like, wait, let's look at it. And I learned from that. That's very helpful. I may not take heed, but I will do it. I will pause and go like, yeah, let me look at that. But I learned from that. Like, every opportunity that comes our way is not necessarily an opportunity, right? It's something, but it may not be an opportunity. And so I've learned that. So that was a challenge for us. The other big one was us doing the Peterborough Arms redevelopment here in the middle of the pandemic. That was crazy. That was crazy. We got through it though. We did, but oh, that one almost took me out. I did. I was like, oh, I'm done. I am so done. I'm not developing another thing. And after that, we got done. I was like, okay. And the staff said, we're going to wait. Can you just stop dreaming for a minute and let's just wait a minute? And so I did. I said, okay, y'all get a whole year off and we'll look at something. So that was a challenging, but, you know.
4: Not to cut you off, but I do believe honorable mention goes to the first Burrsmeyer Manor development.
3: Yes. We could write a book. We could write a book about all kinds of things that we've encountered, the challenges. We were sued by a whole community. A whole community was suing us, had to go to court. I never experienced that. City council, we had talked to them, but it went forward. You know, we had to educate folk because they were scared of homeless folk. It was a whole thing. And I look back. Those were lessons. They're all lessons that you take. They're lessons that come from that. And not walking away with some bitterness. I'm mad. There's some lessons. But I think my proudest moment, and it's a period of time, has been from the moment that I took my sabbatical, which now I think it's like maybe 12 years ago. I was gone for about a year and some change in and out of the organization. And that sabbatical like changed my professional and personal life. It literally like allowed me to take like be away from COTS. I did not call. Nobody called me. I was away. And to have this moment of reflection and rest that I needed to rejuvenate. But in the process of rejuvenation happens, you know, dreams come up like, oh, we can do something a little differently. And that's where the coaching model actually came from, that moment being away and then coming back and saying to, as you know, all the development was happening downtown. We were getting calls. People wanted to buy our facility, and that was a great opportunity, right? And my answer was to the board, no. Like, don't do it. We own this building outright.

0: all this development is happening here, we could redevelop ourselves and do some things differently and allow a space, be in this, because we already see what's happening. The queue line had, you know, we've been there to see the roads, what were dug up. You know, we've seen everything. We have seen everything. And I still remember this prophetic voice from a staff person who said, you know, what was coming. And I latched onto that and I said to the board, no, don't sell and let's redevelop and make some changes with our facility over at Peggy's Place. And now, like after the dust has settled, I smile. I'm really happy that that was the choice. And it was hard. And at points, I had a couple of board members say, I think we made the wrong. I'm like, nope, let's stand still. Let's stand down on this one. And yeah, those have been happy times.
1: Ladies, I want to say thank you so much for your time and for your wisdom and knowledge and for including me in this conversation. Both of you have just been so encouraging and helpful and thoughtful in my time here at COTS. Again, thank you and thank everybody who listens.
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7: With XRN News, I'm Bob Agnew in Washington. A tenuous month-old ceasefire appears to be holding in the Iran war as diplomacy continues behind the scenes and Iran reviews the latest U.S. proposal. Bahrain, meanwhile, which hosts the U.S. Navy's regional headquarters, says it arrested dozens of people it alleged were linked to Iran's Revolutionary Guard. The head of the World Trade, the World Health Organization, is seeking to reassure residents of the Spanish islands of Tenerife, worried about the anticipated arrival there of a hantavirus-stricken cruise ship. He issued a direct message to them today, stressing that the virus is not another COVID. Health officials stress that hantavirus does not spread easily between humans. U.S. stocks rose to record highs following the latest sign that the nation's job market is doing better than economists predicted yesterday. The Dow Jones Industrial Average and the other major indexes all closed higher. This is SRN News.
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8: This afternoon, expect a mix of clouds and sunshine with a chance of a thunderstorm, making it breezy. Keep an eye out for gusty winds and small hail that may come with any downpour. The temperature will reach a high of 68. Tonight will be partly cloudy with a low of 44. I'm meteorologist Jason Katarina on Faith Talk 1500 and 101.5 FM, online at faithtalkdetroit.com.
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11: Walking had never been easy for Essia too. 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She walked in wearing tennis shoes, something she'd never dreamed possible. 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
14: 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Now, Peter was a disciple of Christ, of course, who later on became the leader of the first church. Throughout his ministry, Peter lovingly cared for others and faithfully pursued his passion to spread the gospel to those around him. Peter understood the power of God's love, and he set an example for all true believers to live by. Now, as we head into the final section of chapter 5, we'll find Peter challenging the young people to submit under the authority of their elders. As Christians, taking a walk on the wild side begins with a willingness to follow. Being great in the kingdom of God is contrary to the way the world thinks. It requires humility, service, and forgetting about ourselves to focus on others, and not so much as to what we can get out of it. How we conduct ourselves really matters to God. So today, Pastor Jack tells us that submitting is a good thing. It's the mature ones in Christ who can help us and teach us how to live the Christian life. There's something to be said about experience. It's a divine biblical pattern of seeking out the seasoned believer. And now, with his message called Take a Walk on the Wild Side, Part 1, here's pastor and Bible teacher Jack Hibbs.
15: 1 Peter chapter 5 and verses 5 to 7, as now we begin the wind down. I'm fully convinced, though, as you study 1 Peter, that Peter, I think, had no idea that he was going to be prompted again by the Holy Spirit to write 2 Peter. Before he writes that, before he even knows he's going to be writing this, he's now aged old Peter, and he's learned a lot. He's got tons of experience under his belt. And now in this tender farewell, he begins to speak in chapter 5 of these very, very sweet but incredibly convicting words to us. And I have to tell you this morning, the sense I have of inadequacy to teach this portion of Scripture, studying it, I just felt like getting away from it. You know those days where you feel like calling in sick? This is one of those days where I feel like calling in sick, because I'd rather skip this portion of the Bible, not because it's not awesome, it's because I'm not worthy to deliver it. And when you see what is being said, it's going to cause, I think, all of us to tiptoe out of the sanctuary today in what I hope is reverential awe. Father, we ask, Lord, in Jesus' name, that you would, in fact, be the teacher of this word of yours today to your people. Lord, just reading it is enough. But Father, when we begin to unpack the times and the seasons in which Peter delivered it, what was going on in the Roman Empire at that time, and what was encompassing and surrounding your people, it is a remarkable example to us today in a difficult age how we ought to conduct ourselves. So Lord, speak to us, we pray. In Jesus' name, and all God's people said, amen. Amen. You can be seated, church. And today we're looking at a message that sounds kind of contradictory to the text in which we're studying today, but the title is really Take a Walk on the Wild Side. When you hear that in your mind, you think of rebellion and some sort of reckless behavior and out of control living. And in a sense, I mean that, but wrapped in a Christian way. How in the world can we as believers take a walk on the wild side? What would it mean to define the wild side? In the world, I don't need to talk about it. We've already experienced as non-believers, non-followers of Jesus, what it is to live on the wild side of the world. But to live on the wild side of following Jesus, it would be a world to experience that is completely other than you and I. It is a world that is on the surface filled with contradictory type statements, that the true reality of being great in the kingdom of God is to be a humble, lowly servant of all. That to acquire riches in this world and only have them for yourself is gross poverty. But to have acquired riches for yourself, to turn them around and minister to others, is great wealth. To have all the knowledge of the world and all of the brilliance of the encyclopedias or Alexa or Google, and yet miss a relationship with God, is to go from the worldly wisdom to being a complete fool. Jesus said, if you want to be up in the front of the line. He said, you need to go to the back of the line. What does all this mean? It means that you and I live in a kingdom life that is completely inverted from the standards and from the achievement goals of this world. We are Christians. I don't like using that term anymore. You guys know that if you attend this church. It's been worn out. I don't like it. I stress, let's be followers of Christ. Let's be followers of Jesus. It's kind of hard to mess that one up. You're either following Jesus or you're not. But seemingly, air quotes, right, everyone's a Christian these days. And we want to be followers of Jesus. And so we're looking at this message, and just by way of a little bit of introduction, but do please write these notes down if you would. There's so much of what the scriptures teach us regarding this way of living the Christian life. And in Mark chapter 8, verse 35, Jesus said, for whoever desires to save his life will lose it. And whoever loses his life for my sake and the sake of the gospel will save it or find it. It's an amazing statement. Listen up, everybody. Jesus is not saying, if you love me, go out and kill yourself. Jesus is saying, if you love me, go out there and live my life. Live my life, Jack, in the world around you. Go out there and live and show them a different way. Jack, I want to live my life through you in every area that you're exposed to. And I love that thought because as a Christian, you and I, as a follower of Jesus, I believe there's no place that you and I can go to that God has not engineered for you and I to be a minister or a light in some way, shape, or form. I've even known Christians who were sinning against God, went somewhere thinking that God wasn't, you know, like Jonah, I'm going to go somewhere where God can't see me. They call it backslide, or they get stupid, or whatever they do, you call it whatever you want. They go somewhere, and lo and behold, God winds up convicting them and using them, even though their intentions were wrong, God used them. And by the way, I've always seen that in their lives to cause them to run back to God. The light is in you as a believer. God has placed that witness within you. And it's quite remarkable. But Jesus said, if you want to find your life, lose it. In other words, if you want to find true meaning of life, if you want to find a life that is very, very satisfying and rewarding, then here's what I want you to do. I want you, listen, everybody. He's saying, I want you to forget about your own life. Stop thinking about you and what's in it for you and what you're going to get out of it. Jesus is saying, you pour yourself out to my glory, to the ministry of others, and you will find the true meaning and purpose of your life. In Matthew chapter 23, verse 11 and 12, he put it this way, but he who is greatest among you shall be your servant. The technical word actually is slave. And whoever exalts himself will be humbled, and he who humbles himself will be exalted. A remarkable statement, but the truth of the kingdom. And so I want to challenge you today, and maybe more importantly, to challenge the young people of the church today to listen carefully to this, because you and I are living in a world that is all about indoctrinating you, indoctrinating me, all about you, and all about me. What I mean by that is we live in a world that it's all about Jack. We live in a world that's all about you. And we've all seemed to pick our little worlds that we can surround ourselves with. A friend of mine told me about his daughter. She had gotten in trouble. He sent her to her room. She had a time out. And he noticed that after a while, she seemed to be enjoying her time out. She didn't even ask to come out. She didn't even make any noise. So he went in there, and he opened the door and peeked in. And she was having a grand old time because she had taken all of her stuffed animals and all of her dolls, and she had put them in a circle all around her. And she was in the middle, and she was carrying on a conversation with them, and they were telling her just how great she was. Oh, you're the best, mommy. You're the best this. And we laugh at that, and it's kind of cute when a little kid does it, but in the world that you and I live in, there's this temptation that is thrown out there in the world that everything revolves around you. And you can pull up to the fast food and have it your way, because it's all about you. And we can get magazines. What are some of the titles of magazines? You know, Us or We or Self or whatever it is, it's about us. And Jesus says, man, you want to experience a life that is absolutely radicalized for the kingdom of God, for the love of God? You want to be healthy emotionally and spiritually and physically even? Then focus on the benefit of others.
3: 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And now, let's get back to today's message. Once again, here's Pastor Jack.
15: So if we're going to take a walk on the wild side, look at verse 5, where we pick up in our study. And it starts with this. It starts with the fact that we need to begin to be having this willingness to follow. Can you write it down, to follow? Listen, you may consider yourself a leader in this place, but there are leaders that are leaders, and there are leaders that are really leaders. And do you know who the real leaders are? The real leaders are those who know how to follow. You can't be a leader unless you know how to follow. And every believer in Christ is called to follow. And so he says in verse 5, likewise, you younger people, submit yourselves to your elders. Yes, all of you be submissive to one another and be clothed with humility. So you're going to hear a lot about submission, submit, humility. And thus far, Peter has been teaching us numerous things throughout this first epistle of his regarding submission. Church, remember looking back, he talked to us about submission to the powers that are over us, submission to government. Now, back in that day, that was a big deal. He's talking about being submissive to the Roman Empire. That was something. He talked about that. He talked about being submissive to our husbands. And we had a long study in that one. And we hopefully dispelled a lot of misconceptions of the day that we hear about. But that, in fact, if you weren't here, let me say this. He said, I can't believe I just heard that. Yeah. The Bible talks about being submissive to your husband because the Bible implies that your husband is submissive to the Lord. In fact, Ephesians, we'll read it later. Ephesians tells us that both believers are to be submissive to one another. And when the man is submissive to God, the woman is going to delight in being submissive to a man who's submissive to God. There's a chain of command. And it's been our experience over 30 years of ministry that women are looking for a godly man because they want to submit to a godly man. They want a godly man to come up and put his arm around her and say it's going to be okay, or this or that. And she trusts him. It's not some chauvinistic weird thing. And he taught about that. And now he's teaching this about all of us collectively as a body of believers. We're to be submissive to one another. But notice the authority of it, or I should say the chronology of it. He says the younger ought to be submissive to the older. So mark it down, church. There's a pattern to this. There's a divine pattern to our willingness to follow. Am I a follower of Jesus? Yes. Then what's the pattern of that? What do I do? Give me my marching orders. And if you're young today, listen up. He says younger people, verse 5, submit yourselves to the elders. So this word younger, it simply means what you already know. It means one who is of a new self, meaning they're new believers, but it also means that they can be young in age. They can be new believers, which is of any age, and certainly young in their age, having a short time on earth. The word implies that they're not experienced the things of the Christian life. The ones that are just growing up, they've just entered in to following Christ and the gospel, and they're learning and they're eating up the word of God. And the Bible says for them to be submissive to their elders. And this is a sweet thing. Now, see, in our culture today, there's this rejection, this wholesale rejection. Your children are being taught. When I say children, you know, I'm talking about little ones all the way to your college kids. They're being taught that mom and dad, you don't need to listen to them. In fact, a lot of kids are being taught today, the only reason why you need your mom and dad is to pay the university's tuition so that the professors can keep getting paid to tell the kid how bad you are. Are you with me?
9: Yes.
15: That there's this movement in our culture to undermine the authority of parenthood. But it goes on beyond that, that old people are somehow, we don't need them. There was a movie, I forget the title, years ago when I was a little kid. And basically, you reached a certain age, and I guess in the movie, you take a pill and you die because you're not worth anything anymore. And the Bible says, listen, Ooh, I'm going to get myself in trouble. I was going to say, is anybody old in here? Is anybody not young in here? Is anybody over 50 in here? Raise your hand. You over 50? Okay. Oh, notice only men raise their hands. That's great. That's right. Only men in here over 50. All the other women are 29. There's no doubt about it. All women here are 29. Listen, if you're over 50, there's this thing is, what do you know? What can you possibly know? Can I remind you, by the way, it's my generation that invented the iPhone and the iPad? Give me a break. We know something, but the point that he's making is those that are weathered in the Christian life, the elders, they can be people you can go and talk to. So I'm challenging this church from this moment on. I am asking, I need all young people today, 50 and under, to go to the 50s and over and challenge them. I'm dead serious. Let's please break the mold of us being divided and only coming together at church. We need young people to say, walk up to me, walk up to others, and say, hey, I see you're at church here. I see that you're an elder of mine. You're older than me. Tell me how to pray. Can you help me? Teach me how to pray. Teach me how to read the Bible. Wouldn't that be amazing if all of a sudden I could wave a Christian wand or rub a Christian lamp? And out would come this atmosphere of, no matter what, the young are going to ask the old how to do Christianity. You know what that would do? It would do this, the same thing a puppy does for an old dog. If you knew today that a young man or a young woman was going to walk up to you and say, excuse me, miss, ma'am, I'm 18 years old. I love Jesus. Can you talk to me about how to be pure? Imagine if a young man walked up to a senior man and said, listen, I'm tempted by pornography. Can you help me how to get out of that world? I would love, and I'm grateful for the young men that come up to me, and I'm just so honored by this, for a young man to come up to me and say, Pastor Jack, can we have coffee? Can we sit? I'd like to learn how to study the Bible. Oh, my goodness. But we need to be on guard for the good. Are you with me? We need to be willing to follow the Lord Jesus Christ, and it all begins with understanding that there's a divine pattern. The young should seek out the old, and the old should minister to the young. This is a family church. It's a great challenge. The word elder means exactly that. Not only one that is senior. It's, by the way, I like what I think it's John MacArthur or J. Vernon McGee that points out. The Bible implies that an old seasoned saint is an old seasoned saint. That it's not some old saint that's not seasoned. How long have you been a Christian? 80 years. Well, can you tell me about, I don't know the Bible very well, but I've been a believer for 80 years. That's not being seasoned. You're just old. An old believer ought to have all the answers. They've been in the Bible longer. They're saturated in it. It's dyed in the wool. Are you with me? What a healthy and beautiful thing that is. There's a divine pattern to this. And there's a great power. And it's all wrapped up into the landing point of humility. Young people need humility. Young people, it's funny. They know they don't know everything, but they act like they know everything. And when you go to tell them, hey, let me tell you something, a young person has a tendency to push back and basically act like, what can you teach me? Yet in reality, they're always searching. Young people are always searching. Why? Because they're hungry for truth. They're looking for the answers. But in that is pride. And I'm not just beating up the young people. I'm beating us all up. Pride. We'll see in this lesson this week and next week that the greatest threat to you and I is pride. Pride. It eats on us. Pride. And studying for this, I tell you, it was kind of disgusting, because at some point we'll talk about pride and humility, and you want to think that you're a humble person. But then the moment somebody comes up, what if somebody came up to you right now? What if somebody came up to Mike and said, Mike, that was a great devotion you gave. That was amazing. And if Mike goes like this, oh, you know what? I really blew it. Praise the Lord. In that, there's a false humility. Spurgeon points out that level of false humility is a grossest manifestation of pride. For somebody to say, oh, you know, downplaying, what are we really saying as a believer? We're saying, I was serving the Lord, I had his word open, I was giving the word of God, and people were blessed. And isn't it amazing that God uses people? Isn't it amazing, friend? Mike's response should have been, isn't it awesome that God uses people? Not this false humility, like, oh, really? Did it bless you? I wasn't sure. And all this. It's like, oh, shut up about that. But we're guilty of that. We all get all, you know, kind of a little bashful. That's pride. It's false humility. If you do something and it blesses somebody, tell them, isn't God awesome? God's great. We don't have to get into this little banter with emotions. And young people are prone to that, to where we don't need anybody helping us. But then when older people are often complimented or somehow recognized for what's been done, they don't give God the glory. I'm not going to mention a name. It was on a certain famous worldwide Christian television program. But when this preacher was getting ready to come on the air, he said, I want you to buy this teaching that I did in the land of Israel. It was, I'm not kidding, it was the best teaching I've ever done, and you're going to want to get a copy of it. And the guy, then the voice comes on, if you'd like to receive so-and-so's teaching on humility, call us at 1-800. I'm not kidding. Lisa and I watched it and went, what? He's talking about how great his message was, and it was on humility. But he was putting himself up. There's a way for you and I to respond. There's a pattern of giving God the glory and telling people, man, isn't it amazing? God can use anybody. Hallelujah. Praise God. And move on from there. And the young people need to see this. And the old people need to do it. There's a beautiful picture that can be painted. But there's great power, believe it or not, in biblical or godly humility. God will honor it. He'll do that.
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6: Welcome to Unsealing Daniel's Mysteries. I'm so delighted that you've joined us. Many of you have been with us in the past. We've studied the book of Revelation together, chapter by chapter. Now we're going to the book of Daniel. We'll be studying it chapter by chapter. Each Wednesday evening, we'll unfold another chapter in the book of Daniel. Now, some Wednesday nights, it's going to take us a couple Wednesdays to get through some of the chapters, particularly when we get to the prophetic portions of the book of Daniel. Daniel is divided really into two parts, stories and prophecies. The stories of Daniel tell us how to prepare for end events. They talk about prayer and faith and character. The prophecies reveal an outline of those events and tell us the stupendous events that will take place just before the coming of Jesus. So the stories really tell us how. The prophecies tell us when. When we study the book of Daniel, it's important to look, I think, at three things in each chapter. First, we want to look at what does this chapter say about the character of God? How is God revealed in this chapter? Satan has portrayed God as a vindictive judge, a wrathful tyrant, authoritarian. How does each chapter of the book of Daniel reveal God's character in the light of the great controversy? Secondly, what practical lessons can we learn from this chapter for our life today? How can this chapter make you a better father, better mother? How can it encourage your heart in times of sickness or disease or unemployment? How can it help us for the times ahead? And then lastly, what does this chapter say about end events? So what does it say about God? What does it say about my life today? What does it say about end events and the events that will soon to break upon this world as an overwhelming surprise? Let's pray as we get into the chapter. But before we pray, there are a couple what I would call housekeeping items. If you have any questions, you can write to us or email to us at info@hopelives365.com. Next week, we'll take up some of the questions that you might have on Chapter 1. And then the following week, when we do Chapter 2, we'll take up questions the third week on Chapter 2 and so forth. So that's info@hopelives365.com. We're here to answer your questions. We welcome your questions. We certainly want to answer them. Secondly, starting next week, we will publish some Bible study guides on the book of Daniel. So if you'd like our Bible study guides, next week you can go to hopelives365.com/weekly Bible study. That's hopelives365/weekly Bible study. This week number two, we'll publish the guides for number one and so forth. So each week you can have a chance to study Bible study guides along with us and review what we've gone over that previous week. Let's pray as we jump into the book of Daniel. Father in heaven, thank you for the opportunity to study Daniel. Thank you for the marvelous privilege that we have of an opening the Word of God, a word from the Lord that's inspired, a word that lifts our spirit, a word that encourages our hearts. So be with us as we study. Give us insight into your loving character. Reveal to us how we can live life in the 21st century. And Lord, we pray that you'd impress our minds through the Holy Spirit about the things that are going to break and crash upon our world and help us be prepared for your soon return. We pray in Christ's name. Amen. You are not alone in your desire to understand the book of Daniel. Did you know that Christopher Columbus, early founder of America, studied the book of Daniel? He wrote a treatise on the book of Daniel. Why was he so interested in Daniel? Because he believed that the world was soon going to come to an end. And he believed that this world was going to face a crisis. And he believed everybody had to know about it. That's what led him on his explorations. When he came to America, he was looking for India. Why? Because he wanted to find ways that the gospel could be preached there. So you're not alone in your desire to study the book of Daniel. Columbus was an ardent student of Daniel. One of the most brilliant people ever to live was Isaac Newton, mathematician and a scholar. He studied the prophecies of Daniel, and as a result of that, believed that Daniel was inspired. And Isaac Newton, this scientist, wrote a major book on the prophecies of Daniel. One of my favorite stories is a story about Timothy Dwight. Timothy Dwight was the president of Yale College, which later became Yale University. And during the French Revolution, many of the students at the college turned their backs on God. They turned their backs on faith. Yale College was originally a religious institution. But during the time of the French Revolution, when people were reading people like Locke and Rousseau and so forth, the students at Yale became very skeptical in their viewpoints, very cynical. They would mock the Bible and downplay the Word of God. Timothy Dwight challenged, Timothy Dwight challenged many of those students, brought them to chapel one day, came with a stack of history books. And as he did that, he had the history books in one hand and the Bible in the other. He opened the Word of God, began to study the book of Daniel and compare it with history. And as he did, the students are absolutely amazed, eventually gave him a standing ovation and a revival broke out at Yale College. So Columbus and Isaac Newton and Timothy Dwight, Anne Bradstreet, America's first poet, was a great student of the book of Daniel. So you're not alone in your desire to study the writings of Daniel and his prophecies. Now, the skeptics of the Bible first used to say, well, the prophecies of Daniel, they're not accurate at all. But then as the archaeologists began to uncover the evidence with names and places in the book of Daniel, the skeptics changed their tune. They said, well, you know what? Daniel was not written 600 years before Christ. The skeptics said, it must have been written 200 years before Christ after many of the events took place. And so Daniel wasn't a prophet at all. Now, there are three things that put that argument to rest. Number one, that when you look at the language of the second of century before Christ, and you look at the language of the seventh century before Christ, so you look about, you know, 150 to 200 years before Christ, when many of these skeptics said that Daniel was written, and you look at the language of 700 years before Christ, the language of the book of Daniel is not the language of the second century before Christ. It's the language of 600-700 years before Christ. Secondly, even if you say that it was, take the late date for Daniel, which it wasn't written then, it was written 600 years before Christ. But even if you took that late date, there's still many prophecies yet to be fulfilled about Rome, how Rome would be divided, about that can be demonstrated in history, about Rome never being reunited, the nations of Europe and the nations of the Middle East in explosion. So that doesn't solve the skeptic's problem. But there's a third thing that I think cinches the argument that Daniel was a prophet. If you have your Bible, take it in turn to Matthew chapter 24. Now, to get the most out of these Bible studies, I encourage you to have a Bible ready, a pen, and a notebook so you can take some notes. Matthew chapter 24, verse 15. Now, if you're a student of the Bible at all, you recognize that in Matthew chapter 24, Jesus is talking about last day events. He's talking about end time. He talks about wars and rumors of wars, talks about false Christs and false prophets, talks about famines and earthquakes and pestilences, talks about rising crime and violence, talks about the gospel going to the end of the world. Then in verse 15, notice what it says. Therefore, when you see the abomination of desolation, we'll study what that is when we get to Daniel 7 and 8 and Daniel 12. Spoken of by Daniel the prophet, standing in the holy place, whoever reads, let him understand. So Jesus says, Daniel is a what? Daniel is a what? Daniel's a prophet. And so I would rather take Jesus' word than some skeptic's word, wouldn't you? And Jesus said, whoever reads, let him understand. Now, the entire Bible is inspired by God and is profitable as we read it. It encourages us and deepens our spiritual experience. But there's only one book in the Bible that Jesus said to read and understand. That's the book of Daniel. So if Jesus says Daniel is a prophet, and if Jesus says read and understand Daniel, it must be incredibly important to do that. What specific time was Daniel's prophecies written for?
7: 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And now, back to Pastor Mark Finley.
6: What specific time was Daniel's prophecies written for? Take your Bible and go back to Daniel chapter 12. We're going to the end of the book just to begin before we go to chapter 1. Daniel chapter 12. What specific time were Daniel's prophecies written for? Daniel 12, verse 4. But you, Daniel, shut up the words and seal the book until the time of the end. Many shall run to and fro. Knowledge shall be increased. It's true that general knowledge has been increased, but that's not really the meaning of this text. You see where it says run to and fro? It's written in Hebrew language, and the Hebrew is leaf back and forth. In other words, Shut up the words, Daniel. Seal the book till the time of the end. And at that time, many will be studying the book of Daniel. So we're really fulfilling God's prophecy tonight as we study the book of Daniel. Look at verse 9. Go your way, Daniel, for your words are closed up and sealed till the time of the end. Many shall be purified and made white and refined, but the wicked, verse 10, shall do wickedly. None of the wicked shall understand, but the wise shall understand. So as the wise understand the book of Daniel, it'll have a profound influence on their life. They will be transformed by the grace of God as they understand the prophecies of Daniel. There will be a revival in their own life. And according to verse 10, they'll be purified and made white, and they'll be refined. Their characters will be refined. So as we study the book of Daniel each week, the Spirit of God will speak to your heart. You will sense the Lord working in your life. The Holy Spirit will bring you conviction of sin, and the Holy Spirit will enable you to have victory over attitudes and actions in your life. You will, according to verse 10, as you study Daniel and apply these principles to your life, be purified, be refined. Now notice what it says in verse 13. The book of Daniel ends this way. But go your way till the end, for you shall rest and arise to your inheritance at the end of the days. So the book of Daniel was written specifically, distinctly, and significantly for end times. So every chapter we look at, what does it say about God? What does it say about my life today? What does it say about end times? Now, with that background, let's go right to chapter 1 in the book of Daniel. Now, what's the name of this book we're studying? What is it? It's Daniel. What does that mean? When you see the E-L at the end of a name, it's Elohim. It's the name of God. So that's God. Dan was judges. So the name Daniel means God is my judge or God is my vindicator. Now, when we think of a judge in modern days, most of us don't want to appear before the judge. We don't want to go there, do we? But in Daniel's day, the judge was one who set all things right. The judge was one who vindicated you if you were condemned. The judge was one who was on your side, not against you. So the name Daniel is God, the God of judgment and justice, the God who is my vindicator. So in the great controversy between good and evil, in this panorama, this struggle between Christ and Satan, God is the one that one day will set all things right. There's a lot that's unfair in our world. That's a lot that's unjust in our world. But God is going to set all things right in the end. That's the theme of the book of Daniel. Now let's just jump right into the book. If I were writing a theme for the first chapter of the book of Daniel, I would theme it the God who turns defeat into victory. When you start with Daniel chapter 1, it looks like there's a great defeat for the true God. Look, Daniel 1, verse 1 and 2. In the third year of the reign of Jehoiakim, king of Judah, Nebuchadnezzar, king of Babylon, came to Jerusalem and besieged it. So you have two kings, Nebuchadnezzar and Jehoiakim, two cities, Babylon and Jerusalem. And here, Babylon representing evil and wickedness, Babylon representing rebellion against God, Jerusalem, the city of peace, representing God's truth, representing the word of God, representing the people of God, Babylon representing error, apostasy, and rebellion. Here, Daniel sees Nebuchadnezzar, king of Babylon, attack Jerusalem, his holy city, and Jehoiakim, and Babylon wins. It appears that error wins and truth loses. It appears that this rebellious, wicked power triumphs over the people of God. But notice next verse, verse 2. And the Lord gave Jehoiakim, king of Judah, into his hand. You see where it says the Lord? That word is an interesting word. It has to do, if you're translating it from Hebrew into Greek, Adonai, the Lord, the one that's sovereign over all. So evil may have a temporary victory, but God is still sovereign in your life. There may be temporary defeats. There may be temporary setbacks. There may be sickness. There may be suffering. There may be problems in your life. But God is still in control. He is still the Adonai. He is still the sovereign God. He is still the one who will set all things right. As we'll see, the chapter one begins with the defeat for the true God, but it ends with a great victory for the true God. God knows how to bring victory out of defeat. God knows how to bring joy out of sorrow. God knows how to care for us in the times of difficulty. So the Lord gives Jehoiakim. The Lord has a purpose. See, the Lord

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3: Golden vessels and articles that were graced by the Shekinah glory of God in the sanctuary, in the presence of that Shekinah glory, presence of that. They are now brought into the idol's temple. They are defiled. What blasphemy. Now the king, verse 3, instructs Aspenaz, the master of the eunuchs, to bring some of the children of Israel. Now that word children in Hebrew has to do with young adults, teenagers. You'll see that in the next verse. Of Israel, some of the king's descendants and some of the nobles, young men in whom there was no blemish. Now notice, these are young men. There's no blemish. They are specimens of physical stamina. They're good looking. They're handsome. They're gifted in wisdom. They have the ability to learn. They're bright. They're intelligent. They possess knowledge, so they've already been part, their schooling has already been partially done. They're quick to understand. They have ability to serve the king's palace, whom they might teach the language and literature, the Chaldeans, that's the Babylonians. So what's Nebuchadnezzar's intent? Here's his intent. Take the brightest and the best from Israel, from Jerusalem. Bring the brightest and the best. They're handsome, good-looking, intelligent, sharp-witted. They already have some knowledge. Brainwash them. Saturate their minds with the philosophy, ideology, religion of Babylon. Then send them back to Jerusalem to worship, to live there and influence those in Jerusalem in behalf of the king of Babylon. So they were to be puppets of the king of Babylon, Nebuchadnezzar, to go back to influence the Israelites so that that nation too could be worshipers of these false gods. Now, this tactic is not some new tactic. It's a tactic that's been used down through the centuries, even used today. For example, when the Russians years ago in the late 70s attacked Afghanistan, one of the things they did was take Afghani youth and bring them back to the universities in Moscow to teach them Marxism and communism so they could send them back to rule there in Afghanistan. This is commonly done. One nation attacks another nation, brings its nobles, and at the best puts them through some kind of re-education process. So this was Nebuchadnezzar's intent with Daniel and his friends. It says in verse 5, the king appointed for them a daily provision of the king's delicacies and of the wine which he drank, and 3 years of training for them so that at the end of the time they might serve before the king. So that he would put them through the University of Babylon for 3 years. As they were ushered into the Babylonian Empire through the very famous Ishtar Gate in procession way, Babylon was this amazing city. It was larger than Rome, larger than Damascus, larger than Athens, an amazing city. The river Euphrates ran through the center of Babylon, giving it a constant water supply. Babylon's walls were so high that two chariots could race side by side on the walls. Babylon had outer walls to protect it, but then along the river, it had inner walls in case anybody ever breached the outer walls. In addition to that, Babylon had scores of temples to their gods, 13 gods of Babylon, Belmarduk being the lead god. And Babylon had a 20-year food supply, so that if an enemy attacked it, they said, look, you're going to have to wait out there for a long time. They had a 20-year food supply. King Nebuchadnezzar built for his queen the gardens of beautiful gardens called the Babylonian Gardens, the Hanging Gardens, some of the most prestigious in the world at that time. So Babylon was the leading nation, and its capital, Babylon, was the leading city

0: in the world at that time. Daniel and his friends were ushered into this feast. Now imagine it. Imagine it, a lush banquet hall. Everything on that table to tempt the eye, delight the taste. And that food is offered to Bel-Marduk, the Babylonian god of the temple. And there, Daniel and his friends are invited, eat, eat, in honor of the king. What happens? First, there's a ceremony. Verse 6. Now from among those of the sons of Judah were Daniel, Hananiah, Mishael, and Azariah. Now in the Bible, names represent something.
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0: Whatever environment you find yourself in, you can serve God. If Daniel can serve God in Babylon, you can serve God where you are. Maybe you work with a lot of ungodly people around you. You can serve God. You can purpose in your heart to serve God. In a culture of our day that is like Babylon, when it seems so difficult, you can purpose in your heart by the grace of God and through His strength to serve Him.

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3: I don't know what's going on right now, but people seem to be more obsessed with animals than any time I can remember. And by the way, I'm an animal lover, but sometimes it's going a little far. The animals are in the car. We take the animals into the restaurant. We push the dogs around and the strollers, right? You know, it's interesting. After each thing that God made, he would say, it is good. But after he created man, he said, it is very good. Genesis 1:31. Humans are uniquely made in God's image. It's amazing to look at God's creation and thank God for that creation. But there's no one higher than the creation of humanity.
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4: With SRN News, I'm Bob Agnew in Washington. A tenuous ceasefire appeared to be holding up today after the U.S. struck two Iranian oil tankers, while the country that hosts the U.S. Navy's regional headquarters said it arrested dozens of people it alleges were linked to Iran's Revolutionary Guard. These most recent attacks do cast more doubt on the tenuous month-old ceasefire. President Trump told reporters yesterday the leaders of Russia and Ukraine have agreed to a three-day ceasefire and an exchange of prisoners. He also hopes that the ceasefire could lead to an end to the war after Russia's invasion. President Trump, again, trying to hope for Middle East peace. He's also threatening, however, that there could be more tariffs on European goods if the 27-nation European Union does not agree to the terms of a deal achieved last year. The terms were hammered out, but not all countries in the EU have signed on so far. This is SRN News.
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5: This afternoon, expect a mix of clouds and sunshine with a chance of a thunderstorm, making it breezy. Keep an eye out for gusty winds and small hail that may come with any downpour. The temperature will reach a high of 68. Tonight will be partly cloudy with a low of 44. I'm meteorologist Jason Katerina on Faith Talk 1500 and 101.5 FM, online at faithtalkdetroit.com.
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3: 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The interesting thing to note here is God worked through the pillar of fire and the cloud. And I think this represents the Holy Spirit. God works through the Holy Spirit. He does today. And here you find him moving through the Holy Spirit, or through the pillar of cloud and the pillar of fire. And they were led as the child of God should be led today by the Spirit of God.
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10: 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You call me, and I want you to know what happens on that call, because it's probably the difference. It's probably different than you expect. What do we talk about? Well, first is, I ask you to tell me your story. Why are you calling me? What's happening in your life? How's the weather? What are you hoping to accomplish? I'm listening for, are you in a crisis or are you in a planning mode? Do you want to stay in your home or do you want to purchase another home? What's your biggest fears? Do you have any fears? What have you heard about reverse mortgages? The good and the bad. Well, let me tell you what reverse mortgages is. It's a loan that you access your home equity. No monthly payments required. You still own the home. It's FHA insured and regulated. Let me tell you what reverse mortgages is not. The bank doesn't take your house. You're not selling your home. It's not a scam. It's not only for desperate people. So here's what happens next. At the end of that first call, I'm going to give you some homework. You're going to talk to your family. We really don't want you to make decisions alone if you don't have to. We want you to be comfortable. We want you to be educated. That's why it's very important to bring your family along for the ride and the journey. We want you to pray about it. We want you to seek wisdom and peace. So at All Citizens Lending, we're never going to pressure you. We're just going to educate you. Then we're going to wait for you to decide. The first call is typically 30 to 60 minutes. And here's what's important. You haven't committed to anything. You're just learning. You're gathering information. We're building a relationship. You're learning to trust me. There's no application. There's no fees. There's no obligation. It's just conversation. Because education comes before the application, always. If you decide to move forward, here's what happens next. I'm going to run the numbers. I get three pieces of basic information. One is going to be your age. One is going to be the estimated value of your home and your current mortgage balance if you have one. Maybe the home is free and clear. That will give me the proper information that I'll be able to give you how much access to that equity you'll be able to get. So the amount that you can borrow depends on your age. The older you are, the more you can have access to. The home value The more your home is worth, the more you can borrow. The basic guideline is age 62 is a roughly estimated around 50% of your home value. 72 is roughly about 53 to 55% of your value. Age of 82, you're roughly about 55 to 60% of the value. So here's an example. If your home is worth $400,000 and you're 72 years old, your approximate value is $240,000 to $260,000 minus any existing mortgage payoff. So let's just say it's $80,000. The net available to you is going to be $160,000 to $180,000. And then you'll receive that money in two ways, a lump sum at closing, and then a home line of credit, either in the first 12 months, and then again after 12 months. And we'll get into that a little bit later on. The money's always available when you need it. You're only paying interest on what you use. 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Or you make a phone call to a designated phone number and they will go ahead and push the buttons for you and that dollar amount will get transferred to you, whatever lump sum you ask for. So once we're done with that process, sometimes that takes 24 to 48 hours to determine exactly what your access to your equity is. At that point, you'll take that home. You'll review it. You'll discuss it with your family. And again, at this point, there's no commitment. It's just information. 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
10: 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Now, you've called me back. You've discussed it with your family. And you're ready to move forward with the application. The next step, I'm going to give you a list of HUD-approved counseling agencies. This is a mandatory requirement for the loan. You cannot skip. And honestly, this is one of the best parts of the loan that I like. And here's why. Because it protects you, the consumer, from the lenders. So why does it exist? Well, the government says, before you take out a reverse mortgage, we want you to make sure you fully understand what you're doing. So they require you to meet with an independent counselor, someone who doesn't work for the lender, doesn't work with Mark, not a processor, nobody associated with the lender, period. And they have no financial interest in your process. So what you'll do is you'll get that list. You'll call a couple folks on there and you'll ask them what their fee is, what is their process. Some are by phone. You can schedule an appointment. Some are in person if you choose to want a in-person consultation. You do have to pay for that up front. Typically, it's anywhere from $100 to $200. That will last 60 to 90 minutes. And they will go through everything on a reverse mortgage from A to Z. How does reverse mortgages work? What are the costs and the fees? What are your obligations? The property taxes, the home insurance, the maintenance of the home, repayment triggers, impact on your family members. Any alternatives, downsizing, home equity. That's how important this step is, because you get a different perspective of the process from a third party, no skin in the game. So as you're going through that appointment, you should be asking questions, writing down questions, writing down the answers. So when you come back to the lender, Mark, you should have some questions ready to go, and then we will address all those questions. And some of those questions are going to be, do you really understand this? Is anyone pressuring you? Have you considered other options? Can you afford to maintain the home? And you have to pass a comprehensive test. Not hard, but it ensures you that you understand the loan and the process of a reverse mortgage. And once you're done with that consultation, they're going to give you a little certificate of completion. That just means you passed the class. Yeah, a boy, good job. They will send that to me. And then at that point, when you're ready, we will move forward. That certificate is good for 6 months. But that tells me that you had the meeting and you understand the process at this point, because the certificate is required to move forward. And the value in that is priceless, because it gives you one more opportunity to think, to question, and decide, and discuss with family. Some people think this is just a hoops to jump through. It's not. It's a gut check. Because after counseling, if you still have questions, it just gives you more time to think about it, more time to ask more questions to get the right answers before you proceed. And if you have doubts, you walk away. There's no penalty. If you want to take that step of clarity, you can call or text Mark Boone at 586-524-4882. You can email me at mark@allcitizenslending.com or visit my website, allcitizenslending.com. Or coming up after this short break. You know, God is okay for his people to build wealth. building wealth is not the love of money. I mean, there's plenty of scriptures in the Bible that talk about building wealth. The first verse that comes to my mind is 1 Timothy 6:18. 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They're using the strategies that I've given them to build that wealth through real estate. And they're giving back to their communities, renting these properties to families that need that in their life. Let's build some equity. 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
10: So now your certificate of completion has been completed with the counseling agency, and now we're ready for the formal application. That just means you're ready to move forward. We'll submit the formal application. This triggers the official underwriting process. What does that mean? Sound like a scary word, underwriting. Underwriting just means that's a person of authority that will review your loan and they'll rubber stamp it approval. They're going to commit the loan approval to you based on certain conditions. So what are we going to need to provide? Here's the paperwork. Identity and ownership, a government ID, driver's license, in some cases a passport, Social Security card. We'll need proof of the Social Security. Absolutely. We'll need proof that you own the home. We'll get a tax bill. I will go on public record and I will pull the ownership off the record to make sure it matches. We're going to get your last 2 months of bank statements, complete statements with all pages. Even the last page that is blank. If it says one of five, I need all five pages, regardless of what's on all five pages, without anything blacked out. I'll also need your current Social Security award letter. Any pension statements that you may or may not have. And sometimes I may need your last 2 years of tax returns. Now, as far as the property, we're going to get a copy of the homeowner's insurance. We'll get a copy of the tax bill. If you live in a condo or you have an association, we're going to get a copy of the homeowner's association statement. And if you have a mortgage, we're going to get a copy of the current mortgage statement to validate that there's mortgage on there and the mortgage that we're going to be paying off. We'll already have the copy of the certificate of completion. So once I have all of that information, then I begin to order some things. I will run a credit report. We'll verify your credit scores and what debt that you may or may not have. We'll do a title search. We will find any and all liens and any ownership issues that are related to the property. We will order an appraisal. That will be an FHA, an approved appraiser. They're going to inspect and value your home. That strictly means that they're going to give the value for your home in the local area. They're going to give us a number. What's it worth? And that's really important because that is the number one thing that we're going to base all of our numbers off of, is the value of the home. So we can go on multiple sites, we can do this, we can do that, and we can speculate and estimate and all that good stuff. But the number that we're going to use is the independent third party appraisal from the appraiser. So they're going to inspect your home, they're going to come in, they're going to walk around, they're going to take pictures, make sure everything is in working order. They're going to look for safety issues, roof leaks, foundation problems, peeling paint. They're going to determine the market value for all the comparable sales in the area, like I mentioned earlier. Now, if the appraiser, once his review is done and he cites the appraisal that we need some minor repairs, we can set some money aside to do that after closing. And people ask me all the time, Mark, what if my house isn't perfect? Well, what house is perfect? Doesn't need to be perfect. It just needs to be safe and sound. Small issues, we can get those handled. And we walk with you, not ahead of you, not behind you, right beside you. See, Proverbs 24:3-4 says, by wisdom a house is built, through understanding it is established. Father, give every listener due diligence instead of haste, peace instead of fear, and wisdom for the road ahead. In Jesus' name, amen. This is Mark Boone, Horam and Hart. Thanks for spending your time with me today. Stay encouraged, and we'll see you next week.
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5: The following program, Bless Israel, is brought to you by the International Fellowship of Christians and Jews.
6: The Holocaust was the systematic persecution and murder of 6 million Jews by the Nazi state and collaborators from 1933 to 1945. Nazi Germany created tens of thousands of camps to imprison millions of Jewish men, women, and children. Of the 6 million Jews murdered, 1.5 million were children. This horrific event must be remembered today and every day.
7: Welcome to this special Bless Israel program titled Never Forget, Never Again, brought to you by the International Fellowship of Christians and Jews. Val is a Holocaust survivor who grew up in Lithuania. In the summer of 1940, Hitler's army began its assault on the Russian Empire. The Nazis immediately began to implement their racial laws against the Jewish population, depriving Jews of every basic human right.
5: On August 15, 1941, Val and his family were forced into a ghetto, surrounded by barbed wire and armed sentries.
8: On the 4th of October, the Nazis, the SS, marched into the ghetto. They surrounded our little ghetto hospital and they set it on fire. Everybody who tried to escape was shot. So the choice was to burn alive or die in a hail of bullets. The other atrocity took place 3 weeks later. Again, the Nazis, the SS, they all marched into the ghetto. They selected 10,000. They took them away to the notorious execution place and they were all murdered. For my family and for me, this was a defining event. That's when we lost our faith in humanity. Seeing all the facts, seeing all the evil unhinged us. We couldn't cope with it. We were completely derailed. We don't know what to do. We don't know where to go. We don't know what's happening to us. The fact that ordinary, normal people could be turned into killers was a shocking realization for us. We had to take on board that the line between good and evil was a very flimsy one, a very thin one. And it was all too easy to indoctrinate ordinary people, to turn from good into evil.
5: By 1944, the remaining Jews from Val's ghetto were herded into cattle wagons and taken into Germany to work as forced laborers, building factories for the production of German Messerschmitt jet fighters.
8: We knew, of course, we had a good idea that our life will be finished before we were liberated. Conditions were so bad that we did not expect to survive. We were very pessimistic. And we made a pledge obliging any survivor to bear witness. You see, we had that fancy idea that once we disclose how evil starts and how evil spreads, it will make a big impression, and genocide won't happen again. Well, it was all wishful thinking, actually. I survived. I was one of the few. But it was just too traumatic to relive everything again and to talk about it. So, in common with most survivors, I kept silent. It was such a gruesome story, people could not believe it. But I was prompted by my children. They wanted to know, and they were asking difficult questions. Why don't we have grandparents, uncles and family like the other children? And why do you speak with a funny accent? So we decided, when the kids were about 8, 9, we have to tell them what happened to us. But we had a problem. How do you introduce a child to the idea of radical evil? So we had to modify our story to their maturity. So there you are. The long silence was broke, and we began talking about it.
7: Tens of thousands of elderly Holocaust survivors, just like Val Ginsberg, still live in abject poverty. Many are alone and cannot afford food or medicine.
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7: 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At a Holocaust awareness event, President and Global CEO of the Fellowship, Yael Eckstein, shared how the organization is providing food boxes to poor elderly Holocaust survivors, like Miriam.
9: She was one of the first Jewish people that the Nazis took in Germany, and she was brought to Auschwitz to build the camps with her own hands. And she said, "I was strong, that's why I survived, but I was the only survivor." And she explained to me how for years she lived on one piece of bread, one cup of tea, and worked 15 hours a day in the freezing cold snow, in the burning hot sun, and if you stop for 1 second, you get shot on sight. And she said, as we were walking back to our bunks, the Nazis would line up next to us and they would see our starving bodies, our exhausted minds, and we'd be walking, and they would start throwing loaves of bread at us. They'd be throwing chicken, they'd be throwing meat. And any person who would bend down to pick it up would get shot on sight. And they would sit there laughing. And they would watch their fellow Jews, their fellow workers, their friends, their family get shot because they were so starving for a piece of bread. And she said to me, when you come with this food box that says on the side, donated with love from Christians in America, there are no words for the joy it brings to my heart. Finally, the Jewish people are not alone. Finally, there are Christians in America who care about me. Christians in America are sending me this life, this bread, this food, this chicken. That shows me that there is hope for the future. And that's what the fellowship aims to do.
5: Many Holocaust survivors face serious health issues. Those in need of treatment or medication crisis can sometimes live far from a medical facility. When war or terror attacks take place in areas like Ukraine and throughout Israel, they cannot safely leave their homes. But thanks to Christians and your prayerful and financial support, the Fellowship is able to provide mobile clinics to help poor elderly Holocaust survivors receive the care they need.
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14: Auschwitz, the site of 1.1 million Jews who were slaughtered, murdered simply for the crime of being Jewish.
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5: The fellowship was founded in 1983 by Rabbi Yekiel Eckstein, fulfilling his vision of building bridges of understanding between Christians and Jews. In his more than three decades of work, Rabbi Eckstein helped millions of needy Jews around the world, and he also encouraged millions of Christians to deepen their bonds with Israel and their biblical Jewish roots. It was in his beloved Holy Land of Israel where Rabbi Yekiel Eckstein passed away on February 6th, 2019.
7: In this rare audio recording, Rabbi Eckstein gives an important perspective on the Holocaust and how all of humanity should declare never forget and never again. Let's listen.
16: The Holocaust is not just a concept. The Holocaust happened at a real point in history to real people. I realize just how close the people are to us, and how the events could, God forbid, as much as we say never again, they could happen again. If Israel's enemies have their way, Jerusalem and the state of Israel would be obliterated and pushed into the sea and destroyed. We dare not let that happen. Not under our watch. Hatred and prejudice are not things that we are born with. Man, through his free choice, he chooses between good and evil. My friends, we are witnessing the rise of anti-Semitism around the world today.
17: The neighbors say, "We will poison you, dirty Jews." They say it openly.
16: Terrorist attacks.
18: Police say they were tortured and killed before the final shootout.
16: Time is not on our side. Every Jew who is in need of escaping from the forces of anti-Semitism, today there is an Israel that is the home for every Jew who flees there.
19: This inscription says that Jews should all be stabbed. Jid is a derogatory, negative word for Jew. This is the name that the Nazis called Jews when they put a yellow Star of David. It's the same now.
20: It's very hard to describe for someone in the West.
21: The anti-Semitism that still lives here.
22: Valentina is a mother of five children.
20: And when they went out for one Shabbat in the synagogue, the neighbors, they broke the door, came in, and stole all what they have and left a note, "Dirty Jews, go out." The neighbors told them, "We will poison you, and you will all be dead. We will accomplish Hitler's task." "Hitler lives in our heart," Valentina's neighbor told her. And she's frightened now, so she has to live in fear, because
21: they promise her that they will poison her.
16: The nuclear threats, the biological, the chemical threats that Israel is facing are growing. The amassing of missiles, of weapons against Israel has risen tremendously. Joshua said, "Who is for the Lord? Let him come with me." This is the moment of truth. This is the time when we need to take a stand with God and when we need to stand strongly with the state of Israel.
7: The Bible says in the book of Isaiah, chapter 58, verse 7, "Share your food with the hungry. 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Many live alone, scared, and unseen, but God sees them. 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
4: Christ commanded us to take care of the needy, and to obey God's word is what we need to be doing. And it's great that we have organizations like the International Fellowship of Christian Jews try to meet those needs, to open the eyes of people that want to help. You have to obey the word, but God gives us a compassion because of who he is. And that's the example that Christ gives us. You know, his whole ministry was about healing and helping and understanding people's needs. And that's what he encourages us to do through his word, is to understand the needy people, the people that are hurting. And to want to help is something that Christ gives us.
5: Did you know that in Isaiah chapter 58, the Lord gives 10 amazing promises to those who take action and help others less fortunate than themselves? God promises that his favor will shine on you, that your wounds will be healed, that he will always be with you, that he will save you, that he will protect you, that he will answer your prayers, that he will turn darkness into light, that he will guide you, that he will satisfy you with good things. And lastly, the 10th promise, that he will keep you strong and well.
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8: That's our news. I'm Mary Rose. A fragile month-old ceasefire appears to be holding in the Iran war as diplomacy continues, and Iran reviews the latest U.S. proposal. Iran hosts the U.S. Navy's regional headquarters and says it arrested dozens of people it alleged were linked to Iran's Revolutionary Guard. Washington on Saturday awaited an Iranian response to its latest proposal for a deal to end the war, reopen the Strait of Hormuz, and roll back Tehran's disputed nuclear program. Britain says it is deploying a warship to the Middle East to join a potential mission to protect commercial ships in the strait once hostilities end. The head of the World Health Organization is seeking to reassure residents of the Spanish island of Tenerife worried about the anticipated arrival there of the Hantavirus-stricken cruise ship. This is SRN News.
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9: Tonight, expect mostly cloudy skies with a low temperature of 46. Tomorrow will bring partly sunny conditions with a breeze. There is a chance of a morning shower followed by a possible afternoon thunderstorm. The high will reach 69 degrees. I'm meteorologist Jason Caterina on Faith Talk 1500 and 101.5 FM, online at faithtalkdetroit.com.
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22: 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So how can anything on this earth come with an absolute guarantee? Something that has guarantees always has to be backed up by something else. And if that fails, the guarantees are gone. Although arguably the safest storage of wealth globally, even our currency, the U.S. dollar, must still be backed up by the U.S. government. So what do we do to protect our life, our property, and our retirement from risk, even if that risk is minimal? According to the National Fire Protection Association, there is about a 0.3% chance of having a house fire. What do you do despite having such a slight chance of your house catching on fire? Do you ignore the risk? Of course not. Even if your home is paid for, don't you still buy fire insurance that will repair or replace your house if it catches on fire? Absolutely. You start by choosing an insurance company with a history and financial strength to back up its guarantee of covering damage from fire to your home. Based on reports from various mortality tables, a 60-year-old male has less than a 1% chance of death this year. Although nobody likes the idea of dying, and even though a 1% chance is more than most of us would feel comfortable with, it is still a minimal chance. Yet, what do we do if we have loved ones or business partners who will suffer financial consequences from our death? I don't even have to tell you because it's Financial Planning 101. You buy life insurance. If you don't have life insurance and have people who will be negatively impacted by your passing away, I bet you wish you had life insurance. Part of what I do for my clients is to review their existing life insurance policies to help them and their beneficiaries understand the products they bought and their benefits. Some benefits can be used while you're alive, so comprehensively reviewing your policies is very important. If you would like a complimentary review of your annuities, life insurance, or long-term care policies, give me a call at 844-647-SAFE. 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We will make sure your insurance is up to date with designated beneficiaries and let you know exactly what you have paid for. If your coverage is not adequate, we can discuss that also. If you are not medically qualified for additional life insurance or too expensive, we can go over some enhanced death benefit options without medical underwriting. In other words, we can increase the amount of money that goes to your loved ones, and you cannot be denied for medical reasons. Once again, my number is 844-647-7233. That's 844-647-7233. Getting back to risks in life and Bilbo Baggins warning us of going out the door and stepping onto the road, the U.S. Department of Transportation says that there is about a 3% chance of being in a car accident in any given year. Once again, what do? We buy insurance for property and injuries if we are in an accident. This all seems so obvious, and it is. We buy home insurance to protect our home, life insurance for our beneficiaries, and auto insurance for our cars and the liabilities in an auto accident. Almost everyone knows this and doesn't think twice about covering these risks. If this is common sense, why don't most people insure against one of the most significant risks we face to what is typically our largest asset, our retirement funds? The Stock Trader's Almanac analyzed that there is roughly a 26% chance of experiencing a market loss in any given year. That 1 in 4 chance is an estimation based on 13 market downturns over a prior 50-year period. You could also argue that the longer it has been since the last market crash, the closer we get to the next one. When the market is up, we all know that you can only capture your gains by pulling money out of your account, turning paper gains into actual profits. What if you're retired or approaching retirement and the market drops? You have no choice but to capture losses if you access your money. What if you have to take your required minimum distributions and liquidate funds to pay for taxes? Once again, you have no choice but to turn your paper losses into actual losses. Do you want your paper gains to turn into paper losses and real losses? It's time to consider some real protection. Maybe you should look at a fixed indexed annuity that credits interest based upon an external index. During an indexing term, if the external index doesn't perform well, no interest may be credited, but no loss occurs either. Give me a call now at 844-647-SAFE. Once we talk, I can determine if we should meet. My number is 844-647-7233. That's 844-647-7233. You have worked your entire life building up your retirement funds in hopes of living comfortably and without the stress of coming up short due to a market crash. Isn't it time to at least protect some of your retirement money from the high probability of market risk?
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22: Here's a question I'd like to ask you. How much of your money is currently in the market? All of it? 50%? 80%? Did you consciously decide to have that percentage exposed to market risk? Or did it sort of just happen? Why am I asking? As I've said before, the markets go up and the markets go down. A critical consideration is how much of your life savings are exposed to market risk. That is why I strongly encourage everyone to think of their money in terms of red money and green money. Those terms may sound odd, but they will help us understand a fundamental concept. Let me explain. Red money is money we are willing to expose to market risk in hopes of a higher return. We accept the possibility of losses, even significant losses, in hopes of greater gains. Red money is exposed to upside and downside market risk. Green money is about safety and security. With green money, we are not willing to accept the risk of significant market losses, so we're willing to take a lower return in exchange. Green money does not have significant exposure to the downside market risk. So, if red money is exposed to significant upside and downside market risk, and green money limits risk while having upside market potential, which one is better? Well, that's probably the wrong question because neither is inherently good or bad. It all depends. The essential questions we should ask ourselves are these. What percentage of my money should be in red money? What percentage of my money should be in green money? If you are at or near retirement, you should ask yourself if any of your money should be in red money. Can you afford to lose any of your retirement funds? Would you rather take two steps forward and three steps back, or take one step at a time while limiting the chance of falling backward? If you'd like to learn how to step forward with a safety net, our number is 844-647-SAFE. That's 844-647-7233. There is no obligation. Let me tell you what red money is good for, the young and the rich. The young have time on their side and can afford to lose money in the hopes that they will make it back in the future. The rich can at least afford to lose some of their money and still live comfortably. By rich, I mean those people who have adequate green money to guarantee they will always have the income they need and never outlive it and still have money left over for red money. If you are at or near retirement, you should be in the green, which is money that limits the loss from market declines. Many people believe that all retirement money should be green money. I think that makes sense. Isn't it time for you to go green with your retirement? Give me a call at 844-647-7233. That's 844-647-7233. We'll show you how that is done. Not only can you have some upside from credited interest based upon the performance of an external index that is protected, but you can get a first-year bonus of up to 16% on all your money just for making a deposit. You can also lock in guaranteed growth of up to 8% on the lifetime income account. How about that? Avoiding the potential of substantial market risk while having the possibility of a bonus and guaranteed growth on the lifetime income account of up to 8%. Call 844-647-SAFE, that's 844-647-7233, and we'll arrange to show you how it works. Over the years, we've learned that having green money provides an enormous benefit, a tremendous sense of comfort and relief for the person making the decision. Think about it, the potential for money worries to go away. 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You may ask yourself, what green money options are there other than cash, a checking or savings account, and bank certificates of deposit? 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These green money options have upside potential while eliminating market risk, can come with upfront bonuses of up to 16%, and may have a minimum guaranteed income account growth of up to 8% for up to 20 years. I firmly believe that we will face some tough times in the future. War, politics, national debt, tremendous volatility, corruption, turbulent global economies, and many more things to worry about. The more time I spend with clients focusing on green money options, the more my clients get to sleep at night with less worry and stress. If you could convert some current retirement savings into green money, which would have limited exposure to market declines, but still have the chance to provide you with the retirement money you need, would that make sense?
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22: Let me ask you a question. Where is your money invested? I am asking that question because losing or gaining is a matter of timing when your money is in assets exposed to significant market risk. Once you get closer to retirement, it is much less likely that you can afford the chance and randomness of timing. I specialize in working with products that limit the negative potential of market risk with money that you cannot afford to lose. But what if you could take advantage of credited interest based on the performance of an external index that can get locked in and cannot decrease due to market losses? This means you get to retain your credited interest and earnings. Even more important, if the index is down, you might not get any credited interest for that period, but you don't go backward. In other words, these contracts are guaranteed that index losses will not cause you to lose any previously credited interest. Some of these contracts may provide a bonus of up to 16% or more. Retirees are moving billions of dollars every month into these plans. I specialize in working with those approaching or in retirement, specifically with 401k rollovers, IRAs, and other accounts that may need to be protected from the risk of a market downturn or taxation. Can I help you protect your money? 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If I am working with a client when you call, I have someone available to take your call every day of the week. Once again, my number is 844-647-SAFE. That's 844-647-7233. Make sure you let us know if you are interested in how you can lock in up to an 8% compounded annual return for up to 20 years in a lifetime income account and be guaranteed an income that you can never outlive. Let's talk more about why market protection strategies are essential and why you should not expose all of your retirement money to market risk. Having lived in Michigan for over 27 years, I have spent many days taking my kids sledding. On one of those snowy days, I watched my children fly down a hill with no apparent concern for potential bodily harm. As I watched them, it dawned on me how risking our money in youth is similar to risking our physical health. For example, when we were young, we had no problem going to a sledding hill and launching off the top with little thought of the consequences. Once we have kids, we may still go to the top of the hill, but will probably sled down with more caution. Later on in life, most of us won't even go to the top of the hill. The reason for this is simple. As we get older, the ability of our bodies to absorb physical punishment is decreased, and the time it takes to recover is increased. The same is true for our money. When we were young, we could absorb considerable losses in our retirement money because the time to recover was long. However, when we get close to retirement, there is little to no time to recover from losses. The no market risk strategies I work with allow you to sled down the hill in a crash-proof sled. You still get to participate in the fun without the risk of breaking your retirement to the point that it can't recover. Do you want to reduce the chance of crashing your sled? Give me a call anytime at 844-647-SAFE. That's 844-647-7233. Many people I meet with today are not just concerned about losing their retirement money, but also outliving it. If you are one of those people that are concerned about outliving your retirement money, make sure and let me know.
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22: Everyone in America loves a conspiracy theory. Why is that? I think probably because we have lots of reasons to believe in conspiracy. Think about all the things that we have been told by major institutions in this country, only to discover that we were being deceived. On September 13, 2016, NPR reported that in the 1960s, the sugar industry quietly paid to influence scientific studies linking sugar consumption to coronary heart disease. As a result, the investigation implicated fat consumption as the cause of heart disease instead of sugar. As soon as you take the fat out of your food, you must add sugar to make it taste good. Not only was the sugar industry able to unlink sugar from significant health issues, but it was also able to increase sugar consumption massively. This is a conspiracy of monumental proportions. Our entire food industry promoted low-fat foods, which required increasing amounts of sugar. What happened as a result? In 1961, 1% of our U.S. population was diagnosed with diabetes. Today it is over 7%, according to the CDC. The question is, can you believe what major establishments are telling you in this country? The phrase conspiracy theory makes you think it's a story fabricated by some nutcase. Still, we have seen that there are people and organizations that have no problem profiting through deception. I'm not a nutritionist, so I find out about conspiracies that impact our health the same way you do, through someone living a healthy lifestyle that doesn't have a motive to deceive me. Probably just like you, I find out that I have been eating the wrong things way too late. Wouldn't it be great to know the correct information about what to eat early in life? Bad food is risky when you're young, but deadly when older. What is true for your health is also true for your finances. Maybe you had too much risk in your financial diet when you were young. When we are young, we can handle all the false promises of those empty calories because we have time to recover. When we get older, too much risk can hurt us financially. When it comes to your financial health, knowing the correct information and avoiding unrealistic promises as early as possible is critical. Want to know how to go on a diet that limits market risk with fixed indexed annuities? Give me a call now at 844-647-SAFE. That's 844-647-7233. Like I was saying, when we are young, we can handle the sugar rush of high-risk investing. Time is on our side when we are young, and even though we may crash and burn from the empty calories of equity investing, we have the time and energy to get back up again. As we approach retirement, unfortunately, many financial planners keep their clients on the same diet as they did when they were younger. They might change the names of the things you invest your money in, but it may still be food that is not good for you. Maybe they call it longevity investing. Maybe they say you are protected through diversification, life cycle planning, time horizon planning, active management, or anything else they want to call it. These strategies might mitigate market risk, but the risk still could be significant. Can you afford that risk during your retirement years? Here is how you can determine if what you are being told about protecting your money is a conspiracy. Ask your financial planner, "Can I lose my money due to market risk?" The answer will tell you everything you need to know. Have you ever noticed that when politicians are asked a question, they rarely answer yes or no? It's always, "Well, let me explain," or "Yes, but," or "No, but." If you get any answer other than yes or no, you might be dealing with a politician. It's a simple question, so the answer should be simple too. If you're not careful, your retirement planning might be based on a safe money conspiracy and not planning designed to protect your money from significant market risk. There is no conspiracy in what I do for my clients. I can tell you that for the portion of your money dedicated to the preservation and guaranteed income, you will limit your exposure to market losses for the money you depend on for retirement. I will also tell you how you can have the opportunity for credited interest based upon the performance of an index. Methods for crediting interest differ among products and carriers, so it is essential for you to understand the details. Want to find out how fixed indexed annuities can add protection to your portfolio? 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We need to pause for a minute. 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I'm Bill Duggan. 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
8: This is our news. I'm Mary Rose. A fragile month-old ceasefire appears to be holding in the Iran war as diplomacy continues, and Iran reviews the latest U.S. proposal. Iran hosts the U.S. Navy's regional headquarters and says it arrested dozens of people it alleged were linked to Iran's Revolutionary Guard. Washington on Saturday awaited an Iranian response to its latest proposal for a deal to end the war, reopen the Strait of Hormuz, and roll back to Iran's disputed nuclear program. Britain says it is deploying a warship to the Middle East to join a potential mission to protect commercial ships in the strait once hostilities end. The head of the World Health Organization is seeking to reassure residents of the Spanish island of Tenerife worried about the anticipated arrival there of the Hantavirus-stricken cruise ship. This is SRN News.
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9: Tonight, expect mostly cloudy skies with a low temperature of 46. Tomorrow will bring partly sunny conditions with a breeze. There is a chance of a morning shower followed by a possible afternoon thunderstorm. The high will reach 69 degrees. I'm meteorologist Jason Caterina on Faith Talk 1500 and 101.5 FM online at faithtalkdetroit.com.
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4: The new movie, The Sheep Detectives, now in theaters, isn't your average Agatha Christie whodunit. Yes, there's a murder and a mystery, but the investigators are actually sheep. Hugh Jackman plays George, a farmer who lovingly cares for his flock's every need. 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Turns out the sheep understand him. When George turns up dead, the sheep know foul play was involved, and they're determined to find his killer. The Sheep Detectives emphasizes forgiveness and caring for outsiders. 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I'm Adam Holtz with the Plugged In Movie Review by Focus on the Family.
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26: 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If your girl abandons her trust in God during times of difficulty, point her to Scripture, like Daniel 3, where she can learn from the example of Shadrach, Meshach, and Abednego. Encourage your girl to redirect her instinct from "Why, God?" to "What are you trying to teach me, God?" This simple mindset shift takes her away from the disappointment in her circumstance and stretches her to be guided by His will.
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22: 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I'm Bill Duggan. As you probably know from listening to my radio show, I'm not too fond of too much risk. That being said, some risk is worth taking. For example, having children is a risk. Those of you that have children know this to be a fact. A lot of time and money, not to mention blood, sweat, and tears, goes into raising children. And even if you're the perfect parent, it doesn't always turn out the way you want it to. Almost everyone I talk to that has had a problem with children has said that they still love their kids and wouldn't trade them for the world. You could say that children are a risk worth taking. Some risks are not worth taking. Jumping out of an airplane without a parachute would fall into that category. I don't think any of my clients would argue with that, or they wouldn't be my clients for very long. How about taking a risk you don't have to take? People take some risks with their retirement money for no good reason. Wouldn't you rather have a retirement plan based on potential benefits while limiting risk? How about a guaranteed bonus of up to 10% or more? Or how about a guaranteed income account value growing at up to 7% for the purpose of receiving guaranteed lifetime income? How about the guarantee that your principal and credited interest, based upon the performance of an external index, can get locked in and cannot decrease due to market losses? This means you get to retain your gains. Even more important, if the index is down, you might not get any credited interest for that period, but you don't go backwards. In other words, these contracts are guaranteed that index losses will not cause you to lose any previous gains. These guarantees provided by fixed indexed annuities are backed up by a contract and protected by the claims paying ability of highly rated insurance carriers. Methods for crediting interest differ among products and carriers, so it is essential for you to understand the details to make an educated decision. These are long-term retirement strategies and should be looked at carefully. Still, your retirement is not a short-term strategy either, so getting the most out of the benefits of a fixed indexed annuity is something you should consider. Why not limit the full impact of market losses on the money you depend on for your retirement? Give me a call anytime at 844-647-SAFE. That's 844-647-7233. Let's talk some more about the risks we take in life. How about buying a home? For many people, buying a home is one of the largest purchases they will ever make. What risk do you have when you buy a home? For one, you have the risk of market value loss. Many people learn that during a housing market correction. Some people think there is no significant risk of their home going down in value until that point. A housing market correction quickly changed that perception. What about the risk of property loss? Flood, fire, earthquake, wind storm, and theft are all things that could destroy the value of your home investment. What do you do to protect yourself from financial loss when you own something of significant material value? I think you know the answer. Insurance, right? Insurance costs money, and nobody likes spending money on something they will probably never use, so why would you buy insurance on your home? You might say, well, I have a loan on my home, so I have to buy insurance on it. 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
22: 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We start with A, go to B, and C is always after B. In the English language, the order of ABC never changes. Unfortunately, many people approaching or in retirement apply the same sequence of letters to their investments. For example, you might say, my retirement accounts were at point A and now they're at point B, so obviously they will eventually be at point C. Let's explain this in numbers instead of letters. You might be saying, my retirement account had a value of $100,000, but now it has a value of $200,000. Since it doubled from point A to point B, you might speculate that it will grow to $400,000 at point C. Rather than speculation, what if you could have more certainty with your ABCs? Let's talk about a way to limit exposure to market risk and the potential for upfront bonuses of up to 16% or more, and a way to lock in potential credited interest based upon the performance of an index. It is essential for you to understand the details to make a wise decision. Give me a call anytime at 844-647-SAFE. That's 844-647-7233. Let's get back to our example. Your retirement account was at point A, then it grew to point B. So if you draw a line from point A through point B, we assume your retirement account will continue to grow on the same path to point C. We see this train of thought repeatedly as we look at the history of investments. One crash that all retirees remember started at point A in 1995, the beginning of the tech boom. Point B was at the top of the tech boom in 2000. Though many people bought or held onto stocks at point B, expecting that stocks would continue to grow to point C. Not only did point C go much lower than point B for most investors, but their accounts may have been lower than point A over a decade later after the housing crash in 2008. This is famously called the lost decade. Even with massive government stimulus, we continue to see market crashes that can wipe retirees out, the 2020 COVID crash, and more recently, the crash of 2022. How low will market crashes go? What crash is next? Who knows? All you can know is that just because your retirement account grew from point A to point B doesn't mean it will grow to point C. In fact, point C might be lower than point A if you are not careful. Wouldn't you rather have a retirement based on guarantees? How about a guarantee of a bonus on your money of up to 16% or more? How about a guarantee of your income account value growing at up to 8% for the purpose of receiving guaranteed lifetime income? How about the guarantee that your principal is protected? How about credited interest based on the performance of an external index that is protected and limits the impact of market losses? At 844-647-SAFE. Again, our number is 844-647-SAFE. That's 844-647-7233. When it comes to drawing conclusions about your retirement accounts, the process of thinking that just because your investment started at point A, then grew to point B, so obviously it will continue to grow to some fictitious higher point C, has been proven to be a delusional concept. Just like all delusions, there is a clinical name for it. It is called the appeal to probability. The appeal to probability is defined as the assumption that something will happen because it can happen. Could stocks continue to rise instead of crashing after a market bubble? Yes, it's possible. The problem is that many investors take what is possible and they start to believe it is probable, or worse yet, a certainty. When applied to games of chance, the appeal to probability is called a gambler's fallacy. Gamblers believe that because there is the possibility of winning, that they will be the one that wins. After all, if a gambler didn't think his odds were better than everyone else's, they would never play. Some might say that betting on the stock market during the critical years of your retirement could also be called a gambler's fallacy. You know your fellow retirees are losing money, yet you think somehow it will be different for you. Unless you are incredibly wealthy, you must ask yourself if you can afford the risk of significant losses. Why live through the stress of losses and wonder if you will live long enough to get your money back? Why live with risk when you can retire with more certainty in the outcome? Retirement is not the time to gamble away an entire life's worth of work. Why not enjoy the rewards of your retirement with a safer bet?
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22: Have you ever heard the saying, good isn't good enough? A lot of financial planners and investors might be good at investing. I would hope they are. Otherwise, what business do they have in investments exposed to market risk? Even if someone is good at investing, you still must ask, is good good enough? In the investing game, the truth is that good isn't good enough. Saying you're good at investing is like saying you're good at playing poker. Talent and skill can only take you so far when you gamble at the casino because there are things beyond your control, no matter how good you are. You only know what you know, and no matter how good you are at reading the cards, you don't have all the information you need to be 100% certain that you will win. When it comes to fixed indexed annuities, you capture interest credited to your contract based upon the performance of an external index, but limit the impact of the loss of principal from market downturns. You avoid uncertainty and replace it with peace of mind. You know that you will avoid the massive potential loss from market downturns. You know, based on the claims paying ability of highly rated insurance companies and their contractual guarantees, you may participate in credited indexed interest based upon the performance of the linked external index, all the while avoiding the risk of significant market losses. You don't have to be a good investor when you buy an annuity because you limit the impact of market losses. Rather than having the stress of investing in things where you can lose 20% or more of your money, wouldn't you rather have the potential of a better than average chance of a better than average return without significant risk from market losses? Don't you think at least some of your retirement money should be protected from the full impact of market losses, but still have the opportunity to lock in interest credited based upon the performance of an index? If you have at least $100,000 set aside for retirement, you should call me for a complimentary suitability review. My number is 844-647-SAFE. Once again, my number is 844-647-7233. I promise you I won't waste your time because I can't waste my time either. In addition to the growth opportunities and protection benefits of a fixed indexed annuity, there are optional income riders that will grow at an interest rate of up to 7% for up to 10 years for the sole purpose of receiving lifetime guaranteed income. I know you wouldn't be wasting your time finding out how that might help your retirement planning. Speaking of a 7% return, here is why good is not good enough. The market has a 20% or more correction on average about every 7 years.

in the next 10 years. Nobody can say for sure, but I am pretty sure most people would say the chances are pretty certain. So why would you want to have $50,000 less towards retirement if you could limit the impact of the loss in the first place? Let me repeat this just in case you missed it. 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What financial planner or private investor is good enough at investing to avoid all significant market corrections over 10 years? Now, what about fees? Imagine if you were saving up for retirement income, lost $50,000 just because of a 20% market loss, and then had fees reducing your account value in addition to the losses. Once again, my number is 844-647-7233. That's 844-647-SAFE. Good just isn't good enough when investing in equity market investments. We all know how luck works in risky situations. Eventually, the luck runs out. At the very least, it becomes an issue of timing, which ultimately becomes a victim of random chance. If you want to control your equity market investments, you have to control things beyond your control. It is not good enough to be a good investor. You must control politics, corruption, global instability, the weather, computer glitches, computer attacks, and every global market disruption while awake or sleeping. Even if you spend every minute of every daylight hour watching your investments, you must sleep sometime, and at least half of the world is awake while you are sleeping. How are you going to protect yourself from the risk of market loss? I know, you are a prudent investor, so you have puts against your calls or stop-loss triggers. The financial industry loves to use jargon to make investments feel safe, knowing full well that the risk is still there. Clients sometimes tell me they got things under control because of stop-loss orders, complicated option investment strategies, short selling, diversification, and so-called protectionary strategies. It's human nature. People try to sound smart to make themselves feel good, but there is underlying stress and worry deep down inside, because they know these strategies are subject to a roll of the dice. Sometimes the simple answer is the best answer. Why stress over your retirement money when you can sleep at night without worrying about what you will wake up to? Shouldn't at least some of your money remove financial stress and protect you from the full impact of major stock market losses while participating in credited interest from stock market indexed gains? 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

0: objectives and is not intended as recommendations appropriate for you. 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Guarantees are based on financial strength and claims paying ability of the insurance company. It is important that you read all insurance contract disclosures carefully before making a purchase decision. Before acting on any information, please consult with a qualified professional to determine if it is suitable for your specific situation.
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6: SRN News, I'm Mary Rose. A fragile month-old ceasefire appears to be holding in the Iran war as diplomacy continues and Iran reviews the latest U.S. proposal. Behran hosts the U.S. Navy's regional headquarters and says it arrested dozens of people it alleged were linked to Iran's Revolutionary Guard. The head of the World Health Organization, otherwise known as WHO, is seeking to reassure residents of the Spanish island of Tenerife worried about the anticipated arrival there of the hantavirus-stricken cruise ship. He issued a direct message to them Saturday, stressing that the virus is not another COVID. The MV Hondius has more than 140 passengers and crew on board. It is headed to Spain's Canary Island off the coast of West Africa. It is expected at the island tomorrow. This is SRN News.
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7: Tonight, expect a chance of showers early this evening, clearing up to become partly cloudy later on. The temperature will drop to 44 degrees. Tomorrow will bring mostly cloudy skies with a possibility of a passing shower. The high will reach 62 degrees. I'm meteorologist Jason Caterina on Faith Talk 1500 and 101.5 FM, online at faithtalkdetroit.com.
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2: This is Ann Graham Lotz with Daily Light for Daily Living. Jesus warned in Matthew 24:11 that in the last generation there will be many false prophets who will appear and deceive many people. A prophet was one who was anointed by God as a messenger to give out God's word to God's people and the world around him. A false prophet is someone who says he speaks for God, but what he says doesn't come from God at all. While there will always be people who mock the scripture and make fun of those who take God at his word, the warning addresses leaders within the church. Listen to me. The pulpits of churches, the lecterns in seminaries, the desks in classrooms are infiltrated with preachers, teachers, and professors who are false prophets. They claim to speak on God's behalf, but they deny the truth of God's word, disregarding its commands, defying its authority, destroying people's faith in it. So be discerning about who you listen to. This is Ann Graham Lotz.
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3: Welcome back to Times Square. It's Kevin McCullough, That Kevin Show, and everything online at thatkevinshow.com. We never put anything behind a paywall because we want you to have access to it. I am really pleased to have my next guest back. We haven't been able to speak in person in quite some time, and Dr. Michael Youssef is one of my favorite voices in the culture. He comes at it from a really wholly different, whole cloth perspective than a lot of American pundits, because he sees what others don't, having roots from the Middle East and understanding what the radicals are all about, and really aligning some thoughts between like radical Islamists and the progressives here in the U.S., and it's just always a pleasure to have him. His new book is called An Unholy Alliance. He joins us now. Dr. Michael Youssef, welcome back.
9: Thank you, Kevin. I was just reminiscing with our staff about how many times I've been there with you in the studio in the past years. But we're so glad to reconnect this way. Yeah. And thank you for having me. This is a very important topic. It's very
3: serious. It really is. And when you see what's playing out right in front of us in Iran right now, I'm just, before we get into the book, and I want everybody to go buy An Unholy Alliance. You can get it on Amazon and get it on all the booksellers. They've got a version on Kindle that's even available. So go get it, An Unholy Alliance. But before we get into the depths of that, I just want to get your reaction in terms of what you're watching play out with Iran, with the U.S., with Israel, where everything stands from your perspective?
9: Well, I sometimes chuckle because every time I hear about ceasefire, every time I say we're having negotiation, I wish I could say something to Mr. Trump and the administration. Every time I hear about ceasefire, every time I say we're having negotiation, I wish I could say something to Mr. Trump and the administration.

0: And so they wanted chaos. They wanted war. That's why they had proxies in Lebanon and in Gaza and Yemen, because they want to create this worldwide chaos.
1: Yeah.
0: And the worse it gets, the more they can force his hand to show. So this just is no logic in their arguments and discussion.
1: We're speaking with Pastor Michael Youssef. His book is called An Unholy Alliance. Before we get to the book directly, Dr. Youssef, I want to ask you about your perspective of the end of days. Do you believe that this is setting up anything that we would see or anticipate in what we see in Revelation?
0: Well, there is so much that is going on right now in terms, I am not a end time preacher.
1: Right.
0: With the charts and all of that. But I'm also a Bible.
1: I don't trust the ones who do, by the way, which is why I trust you.
0: but I always go back to the Lord Jesus himself and what he said in Matthew 24. In Matthew 24, he gives about six, I think that's my count, of what he calls labor pains. And all of the labor pains, you know, they don't start at the beginning of the pregnancy. They don't start in the middle of the pregnancy, but they start toward the end.
1: Mm.
0: And even though all of these things, like the famine, war and rumors of war, the earthquakes, and all of these things have been with us for a long, long time. But the logic of our Savior's argument is that just as a woman, when she's getting close to giving birth, the labor pains become increase in intensity and in frequency, that all these things that he referred to as labor pain are now increasing in intensity and in frequency. Mm. They're happening more often. Think of Daniel as his last chapter. He talks about there'll be increase in knowledge. My goodness, I did the research, and some in the past, knowledge could increase every century or two and then got to decades. Now, knowledge is increasing every few weeks, literally. And then the great apostasy. Oh, my goodness, how many so-called evangelical preachers who are now going through deconstruction? How many people turning their back? Now, I'm thankful to hear that some of the younger generation want more, to know more about more religion. I hope they go to Jesus, not religion. That's good news. But nonetheless, when you see so many churches have abdicated biblical truth, have abdicated the core of the gospel, you realize that the great apostasy is upon us. And the other thing our Lord said is that the gospel of the kingdom shall be preached around the world to every nation as a testimony to every nation, and then the end will come. And so all of these things that our Lord Jesus said is what really convinced me that we are getting there.
1: Well, and your book delves into that even more so. And we've got you for a nice good chunk of time today. So I'm thankful for that. I do want to point out one other thing about what you just said, though. And I love the fact that you didn't break out the charts and do all this, the crazy stuff, because I have a 15-year-old who's asking me about Revelations now. He's watching YouTube and reading stuff. And I'm like, James, the main thing that we need to be doing as believers is pointing people to Jesus.
0: Yeah.
1: If we are pointing people to Jesus, then when he comes, we will be ready. But if he comes and we're not doing that, then we're not ready. So it doesn't really matter the when, it matters who we're being at the time. But having said that, it does present an interesting dilemma, and this is one of the things that we talk about here in the New York area, kind of on a local level, differently than a national level, and that is that our mission doesn't change. Like, we're called to be winsome, we're called to be truthful, we're called to tell the truth, even if the culture hates God, even if they hate his word, even if they look at us as though we're some sort of inbred stepchild. Like, it is upon us to be resolute to say there is a Redeemer and his name is Jesus Christ.
0: Absolutely, and that's my message. I think sometimes when you get people debating and arguing over the charts, and who's going up and who's coming down and all this, I believe that's a distraction by the devil from preaching of the gospel. And it is a burden of my heart. That's why I'm taking the gospel message on the road. We've been all over the world. We had Ireland and Australia and so many of the cities in the United States. We were in Boston and D.C. and we'll be in Houston and San Antonio in the fall. And so I believe with all my heart, this is the call of the church today more than ever.

0: I plead with pastors every time I speak to pastors. I said the Great Commission is more urgent today even than in the first day when our Lord Jesus gave that commission to the disciples.
1: Amen.
0: It is absolutely imperative that we take that very seriously now.
1: Amen. All right, when we come back, we're going to delve into this brand new book from Dr. Youssef called An Unholy Alliance, How Progressivism Brought About an Islamist Invasion. And maybe those of you living in Middle Country, Ohio, don't face this much, but I'll tell you, in New York, we're living it out every day. Come right back. Don't go anywhere.
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3: For years, many have refused to talk about what's happening. It was dismissed as over there in distant headlines, but now it's here. Two radical ideologies, once openly hostile, now standing shoulder to shoulder. In Dr. Youssef's new book, An Unholy Alliance, he explains why this convergence is happening, where it comes from, and why ignoring it will only accelerate the downfall of our society. Most leaders stay silent. Many are afraid of the backlash. But silence has consequences. This is not about fear or political solutions. It's about truth and the responsibility we have to speak it with courage and compassion. Order your copy of Dr. Michael Youssef's eye-opening new book, An Unholy Alliance, at ltw.org. ltw.org.

0: Welcome back. It's Kevin McCullough. It's That Kevin Show, thatkevinshow.com, and always pleased to have you with us. Also, always pleased to have Dr. Michael Youssef, and his new book is called An Unholy Alliance, How Progressivism Brought About an Islamist Invasion. And Dr. Youssef, you address this directly in the book, but I've started seeing some of the bloggers and some of the social media people and some others talk about a red-green alliance. Right. And there's this idea that there's something synergistically working together to bring progressive interests and Islamic radicals. And sadly, here in New York City, where 9/11 happened 22 years ago, it's happening right here. We've now elected an Islamic radical mayor who identifies with all of the ideals of the terrorists. And it's playing out. Now, it's not playing out that way in a lot of the other rest of the country, but here in New York, we're seeing it firsthand. What is the Red-Green Alliance, and how do you define it in your book?
1: Well, I define the Red-Green Alliance as the green for the Islamists and the red for communists. And really, you're having socialists and communists agreeing together, at least partially, in order that they may defeat the common enemy, and that is Western civilization. They both hate Western civilization. And as I mentioned in the book, that in the past, when there was a green-red alliance, like in Egypt in the 50s, between the Muslim Brotherhood and the military hunters who led the 52 revolution, in the end, one is going to kill the other because this is a temporary kind of alliance. And then it happened again in 1979 in Iran. It was the leftists who led the revolution and got the Shah kicked out. In fact, they were all the prime minister, the foreign minister, all those articulate guys who were on television night after night speaking perfect English. They were all leftists. And then they invited Khomeini, and they thought they can have an alliance. And what did Khomeini learn from Nasser is that he basically killed all the leftists and then become an Islamist revolution in the truest sense of the word. And so those alliances will not last. But for now, unfortunately, they're creating so much havoc. You look at England today with Prime Minister Starmer, and he now appointed an Islamophobe czar who is an Islamist. He said, I need to protect the Muslims. And I tweeted out something. I said, since when do terrorists need protection? And it's happening in Australia with Albanese, the prime minister there, left prime minister. The leftists everywhere are either being paid off by Qatar, and or they are in ideologically, they hate Western civilization so much and all that Western civilization has given us. And by the way, I believe that Western civilization is the fruit of the Reformation.
0: Yes.
1: See, the Reformation is what gave us freedom and understanding what freedom is and the personal responsibilities and all these things that we gained from the rise of the Reformation in the 1500s is what they hate. And that's what they want to destroy. And Karl Marx said the first thing you need to destroy is the family.
0: Well, that is what they have focused on. I mean, I've seen some of this here in New York, where you have now a mayor who's very, very much sided with the radical Islamists, who's touting Marxism as his economic ways. What ways do they typically work together? And what ultimately leads the Islamists to kill the Marxists?
1: Eventually, because this is just a temporary thing, but it cannot last. I mean, look what they do to the gays in Iran or in Gaza. Oh, my goodness. One of the leaders of Hamas, out of just sheer suspicion that he may be gay, they tortured him and they killed him. In Iran, they take them up a high-rise building and just throw them down. And that's what I don't understand. All the LGBTQSYZ, and you see now banners that says Queers for Palestine. Do they understand what they will do to them? But that's the problem. I believe with all my heart, personally, after 52 years in the ordained ministry, is that Satan is behind all of this.
0: Yes.
1: You see, he has not only blinded them. Once he blinded them, he uses them. They are his foot soldiers. And his basic mission is to destroy and kill. Steal, destroy, and kill. And that's what they're doing.
0: Yeah.
1: They are doing his bidding. behind the scenes, Satan is operating, or those spiritual forces of darkness are operating. And now, so many people, when the Christian faith fades away, Satan takes over.
0: Well, it's why, to be candid, Dr. Youssef, it's why we can't have any bystanders. Christians have to be on the field, in the game, in the arena of where the battle is going on, because that's what we're called to do. Got to take one more quick break. I'm coming back with more with Dr. Michael Youssef. But the book is called An Unholy Alliance, How Progressivism Brought About an Islamist Invasion. I want you to have a copy. Buy four or five of them. Give them to some of your friends to read. Have a discussion about it after you read it. Invite them over for a dinner and have a it'll be one of the most exciting nights you'll have. Talk about some of this stuff, because it doesn't get more real than what we're dealing with right this very minute. Coming right back from New York, Kevin McCullough, stay here.
2: For years, many have refused to talk about what's happening. It was dismissed as over there in distant headlines, but now it's here. 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In Dr. Youssef's new book, An Unholy Alliance, he explains why this convergence is happening, where it comes from, and why ignoring it will only accelerate the downfall of our society. 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

0: So glad to have you with us. It's That Kevin Show from New York. We come to you from Times Square, but glad to have Dr. Michael Youssef joining us. Even if he's in a much sunnier, warmer climate than we are always glad to see his shining smile as he comes. And that's one of the things that separates us, Dr. Youssef, is it not? If ultimately the idea of everything that the progressive movement and the Islamic radicals have leads to death and all kinds of forms of death, spiritual death, physical death, relational death, emotional death, the death of your own intelligence and mental health. I mean, there's all kinds of things that go into that. That just makes the message of Jesus and what he offers you so much more vibrant and so much more dynamic and in such contrast to what the other side has to offer.
1: Absolutely. And one of the great ironies, and a lot of people don't know this because the media doesn't report it, that there are thousands upon thousands upon thousands, I would actually venture to say millions, in the Muslim world, in Iran, and in the other Muslim countries who are coming to Christ in large numbers, even though at the threat of their own lives. But they're coming to Christ because once they start contrasting and see the love of Christ and understand the gospel and what they were brought up to learn, they embrace the Lord Jesus Christ. And I talk to so many of them. In fact, we have a television station dedicated 24/7 to the gospel in the Arab world. 260 million homes in the Arabic speaking world. Kingdom Sat, Malakot in Arabic. And I talk to some of them and they will say, now we can really die for the truth. We were willing to die for a lie. Now we can die for the truth. We'll be happy to do it. And they pay literally. They lose their jobs. They lose their families. They lose home. They get kicked out of home. And that's what my son is. This is helping them go help the persecuted. And so this is the irony. Here in the West, in Europe, and in the United States, and in Australia, and Canada, we are departing from the truth of the gospel, or at least passive in the churches. We just sit in our churches, we sing our songs, and then we leave, and we don't have that urgency of gospel proclamation. And I really believe that what you're saying is exactly what needs to be done.
0: We have to be a gospel forward culture. It seems to me that when we went through COVID and have come out the other side and we're seeing some of these cataclysmic global, you know, October 7th type of events going on, it seems like to me there is starting to be a hunger in our culture in a sense that they're not getting the truth in other places. And I have pastors telling me that there's people coming to them saying, tell me what you do. Tell me what you believe. I need more of what you have. And the admonition to the pastors listening is you better be ready to tell them because they're coming to you asking, but do you sense that same spiritual hunger and searching by people in the days that we're living in?
1: Yes, even Gallup has reported that the interest on the part of those who are in their 20s has gone from 28% to 42%.
0: Wow.
1: That is a huge rise, and I actually just wrote an op-ed about it. And we better be ready to welcome, train, disciple. I have preached the next generation, the importance of modeling, discipling the next generation for the last 40 years, and we're doing it here in Atlanta. And I just plead with pastors to begin to think of discipling that next generation. Maybe that's a generation that will bring about the Great Awakening, which we have been praying for decades now.
0: For the final 2 minutes that I have you, if someone is listening today and they see all that's going on and you had a chance to just sit with them one-on-one over a cup of coffee, what would your message to them be at this very moment?
1: Wake up. In two words, wake up. And if you are beginning to wake up, then I want to help you see the whole truth, the truth and the whole truth, which is in Jesus Christ. But meanwhile, the Christians who are listening and the freedom loving, even if they're not Christians or Jewish or religious at all, but if they're freedom loving, they need to realize that that freedom could absolutely not be here in 2 years' time. If we do nothing, because, I mean, the voting, the out there getting the candidates who freedom-loving candidates. Those are the common things that we have. Now, to be sure, I'm about Jesus and about the gospel. But at the same time, I'm also a citizen of this country. I'm a legal immigrant. And I love this country genuinely, and I want to see this country to go back to its roots instead of departing from its roots. And so as a citizen, I would say, if you cherish freedom, if you want that freedom for your children and your grandchildren, we're blessed with 15 grandchildren, then you wake up and see what is happening, the deceptions, the lying, the cheating on media and some politicians. Yeah. We need to be good citizens as well as truly Bible-believing, Christ-centered Christians.
0: Get a copy of Dr. Youssef's book, An Unholy Alliance. It's going to open your eyes in a lot of ways. And then do what Dr. Youssef just closed on there. You know, Daniel, as a young man, was taken from his home. He never got to worship with people in his form of worship ever again. He died in a foreign country, but he quoted the prophet Jeremiah, and he said, I need to work for the welfare of the city that I'm in. He didn't abandon his role within that culture. He adapted. He served multiple kingships and governments. And friends, we can do the same right here. We can have an impact where we are, but we have to be involved. We cannot sit on the sidelines. The days are too serious for that. And that's what an unholy alliance from Dr. Michael Youssef really drives home. It's subtitled How Progressivism Brought About an Islamist Invasion. And that invasion has arrived on the shores of America. We've got to recognize that. Dr. Youssef, thank you for spending time with us. It's always a joy.
1: Delighted to see you again, Kevin. Thank you for having me, brother.
0: Very much our pleasure indeed.
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5: The following program, Bless Israel, is brought to you by the International Fellowship of Christians and Jews.
6: The Holocaust was the systematic persecution and murder of 6 million Jews by the Nazi state and collaborators from 1933 to 1945. Nazi Germany created tens of thousands of camps to imprison millions of Jewish men, women, and children. Of the 6 million Jews murdered, 1.5 million were children. This horrific event must be remembered today and every day.
7: Welcome to this special Bless Israel program titled Never Forget, Never Again, brought to you by the International Fellowship of Christians and Jews. Val is a Holocaust survivor who grew up in Lithuania. In the summer of 1940, Hitler's army began its assault on the Russian Empire. The Nazis immediately began to implement their racial laws against the Jewish population, depriving Jews of every basic human right.
5: On August 15, 1941, Val and his family were forced into a ghetto, surrounded by barbed wire and armed sentries.
8: On the 4th of October, the Nazis, the SS, marched into the ghetto. They surrounded our little get the hospital, and they set it on fire. Everybody who tried to escape was shot. So the choice was to burn alive or die in a hail of bullets. The other atrocity took place 3 weeks later. Again, the Nazis, the SS, they all marched into the ghetto. They selected 10,000. They took them away to the notorious execution place, and they were all murdered. For my family and for me, this was a defining event. That's when we lost our faith in humanity. Seeing all the facts, seeing all the evil, unhinged us. We couldn't cope with it. We were completely derailed. We don't know what to do, we don't know where to go, we don't know what's happening to us. The fact that ordinary, normal people could be turned into killers was a shocking realization for us. We had to take on board that the line between good and evil was a very flimsy one, a very thin one, and it was all too easy to indoctrinate ordinary people, indoctrinate ordinary people to turn from good into evil.
5: By 1944, the remaining Jews from Val's ghetto were herded into cattle wagons and taken into Germany to work as forced laborers, building factories for the production of German Messerschmitt jet fighters.
8: We knew, of course, they had a good idea that our life will be finished before we were liberated. Conditions were so bad that we did not expect to survive. We were very pessimistic. And we made a pledge obliging any survivor to bear witness. You see, we had that fancy idea that once we disclose how evil starts and how evil spreads, it will make a big impression and genocide won't happen again. Well, it was all wishful thinking, actually. I survived. I was one of the few. But it was just too traumatic to relive everything again and to talk about it. So in common with most survivors, I kept silent. It was such a gruesome story. People could not believe it. But I was prompted by my children. They wanted to know, and they were asking difficult questions. Why don't we have grandparents, uncles and family like the other children? And why do you speak with a funny accent? So we decided, when the kids were about 8, 9, we have to tell them what happened to us. But we had a problem. How do you introduce a child to the idea of radical evil? So we had to modify our story to their maturity. So there you are. The long silence was broke, and we began talking about it.
7: Tens of thousands of elderly Holocaust survivors, just like Val Ginsberg, still live in abject poverty. Many are alone and cannot afford food or medicine.
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7: 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At a Holocaust awareness event, President and Global CEO of the Fellowship, Yael Eckstein, shared how the organization is providing food boxes to poor, elderly Holocaust survivors, like Miriam.
9: She was one of the first Jewish people that the Nazis took in Germany. And she was brought to Auschwitz to build the camps with her own hands. And she said, "I was strong, that's why I survived, but I was the only survivor." And she explained to me how for years she lived on one piece of bread, one cup of tea, and worked 15 hours a day in the freezing cold snow, in the burning hot sun, and if you stop for 1 second, you get shot on sight. And she said, as we were walking back to our bunks, the Nazis would line up next to us and they would see our starving bodies, our exhausted minds, and we'd be walking, and they would start throwing loaves of bread at us. They'd be throwing chicken, they'd be throwing meat. And any person who would bend down to pick it up would get shot on sight. And they would sit there laughing. And they would watch their fellow Jews, their fellow workers, their friends, their family get shot because they were so starving for a piece of bread. And she said to me, "When you come with this food box that says on the side, 'Donated with love from Christians in America,' there are no words for the joy it brings to my heart. Finally, the Jewish people are not alone. Finally, there are Christians in America who care about me. Christians in America are sending me this life, this bread, this food, this chicken. That shows me that there is hope for the future." And that's what the Fellowship aims to do.
5: Many Holocaust survivors face serious health issues. Those in need of treatment or medication crisis can sometimes live far from a medical facility. When war or terror attacks take place in areas like Ukraine and throughout Israel, they cannot safely leave their homes. But thanks to Christians and your prayerful and financial support, the Fellowship is able to provide mobile clinics to help poor elderly Holocaust survivors receive the care they need.
10: This mobile clinic allows doctors to reach Holocaust survivors in their homes.
11: Holocaust survivors are old people around 80s and 90s, and it's very hard for them to leave their home and to get the medical care. 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
14: Auschwitz, the site of 1.1 million Jews who were slaughtered, murdered simply for the crime of being Jewish.
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5: The fellowship was founded in 1983 by Rabbi Yekiel Eckstein, fulfilling his vision of building bridges of understanding between Christians and Jews. In his more than three decades of work, Rabbi Eckstein helped millions of needy Jews around the world, and he also encouraged millions of Christians to deepen their bonds with Israel and their biblical Jewish roots. It was in his beloved Holy Land of Israel where Rabbi Yekiel Eckstein passed away on February 6th, 2019.
7: In this rare audio recording, Rabbi Eckstein gives an important perspective on the Holocaust and how all of humanity should declare never forget and never again. Let's listen.
17: The Holocaust is not just a concept. The Holocaust happened at a real point in history to real people. I realize just how close the people are to us, and how the events could, God forbid, as much as we say never again, they could happen again. If Israel's enemies have their way, Jerusalem and the state of Israel would be obliterated and pushed into the sea and destroyed. We dare not let that happen. Not under our watch. Hatred and prejudice are not things that we are born with. Man, through his free choice, he chooses between good and evil. My friends, we are witnessing the rise of anti-Semitism around the world today.
18: The neighbors say, "We will poison you, dirty Jews." They say it openly.
17: Terrorist attacks.
19: Police say they were tortured and killed before the final shootout.
17: Time is not on our side. Every Jew who is in need of escaping from the forces of anti-Semitism, today there is an Israel that is the home for every Jew who flees there.
20: This inscription says that Jews should all be stabbed. Jid is a derogatory, negative word for Jew. This is the name that the Nazis called Jews when they put a yellow Star of David. It's the same now.
1: It's very hard to describe for someone in the West.
21: Absolutely.
1: The anti-Semitism that still lives here. Valentina is a mother of five children. And when they went out for one Shabbat in the synagogue, the neighbors, they broke the door, came in, and stole all what they have and left a note, "Dirty Jews, go out." The neighbors told them, "We will poison you, and you will all be dead. We will accomplish Hitler's task." "Hitler lives in our heart," Valentina's neighbor told her. And she's frightened now, so she has to live in fear because they promise her that they will poison her.
17: The nuclear threats, the biological, the chemical threats that Israel is facing are growing. The amassing of missiles, of weapons against Israel has risen tremendously. Joshua said, "Who is for the Lord? Let him come with me." This is the moment of truth. This is the time when we need to take a stand with God and when we need to stand strongly with the state of Israel.
7: The Bible says in the book of Isaiah, chapter 58, verse 7, "Share your food with the hungry. 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When you see the naked, clothe them." 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Many live alone, scared, and unseen, but God sees them. And today, God may be calling you to be their blessing.
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23: Christ commanded us to take care of the needy, and to obey God's word is what we need to be doing. And it's great that we have organizations like the International Fellowship of Christian Jews try to meet those needs, to open the eyes of people that want to help. You have to obey the word, but God gives us a compassion because of who he is. And that's the example that Christ gives us. You know, his whole ministry was about healing and helping and understanding people's needs. And that's what he encourages us to do through his word, is to understand the needy people. The people that are hurting, and to want to help is something that Christ gives us.
22: Did you know that in Isaiah chapter 58, the Lord gives 10 amazing promises to those who take action and help others less fortunate than themselves? Well, God promises that his favor will shine on you, that your wounds will be healed, that he will always be with you, that he will save you, that he will protect you.

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1: It's just hard to describe. 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God wants us to be able to minister to them, not only physically but spiritually, to give them hope. 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We can show the love of Christ. 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
7: When God tells you to do things that seem risky or scary, please know that you are like a sheep who's being led by a shepherd through what appears to be a dangerous place. 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You know, David said, "Yea, though I walk through the valley of the shadow of death." Well, if I'm down there by myself, I have a right to be afraid. But notice what David said. He said, "But I don't have to fear evil. It's scary. But I don't have to fear evil." Why? Not because there's an absence of threatening circumstances, but because there's the presence of a loving shepherd.
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3: With SRN News, I'm Gary Rose. A fragile month-old ceasefire appears to be holding in the Iran war as diplomacy continues and Iran reviews the latest U.S. proposal. Bahrain hosts the U.S. Navy's regional headquarters and says it arrested dozens of people it alleged were linked to Iran's Revolutionary Guard. Over a dozen people are injured after a possible boat explosion in waters near Miami. That's according to local fire officials. Authorities were called to haul over a sandbar over the explosion just before 1 p.m. Eastern. At least 15 people were taken to the hospital with all of their conditions unknown. The head of the WHO is seeking to reassure residents of the Spanish island of Tenerife, worried about the anticipated arrival there of the hantavirus-stricken cruise ship. He issued a direct message to them saying that the virus is not another COVID. This is SRN News.
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4: Tonight, expect a chance of showers early this evening, clearing up to become partly cloudy later on. The temperature will drop to 44 degrees. Tomorrow will bring mostly cloudy skies with a possibility of a passing shower. The high will reach 62 degrees. I'm meteorologist Jason Katerina on Faith Talk 1500 and 101.5 FM, online at faithtalkdetroit.com.
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6: This is John MacArthur welcoming you to Portraits of Grace. It is the Holy Spirit's work to convert sinners and rescue them from the kingdom of darkness. But He uses a myriad of people and circumstances as well to accomplish that work. That's why Jesus commanded us to go into the entire world and proclaim the gospel to everyone. The Apostle Paul said, "Whoever will call upon the name of the Lord will be saved. How then shall they call upon Him in whom they have not believed? And how shall they believe in whom they have not heard? And how shall they hear without a preacher?" Well, the answer is obvious. They can't hear unless somebody tells them. So seize every opportunity to share Christ today and every day. This is John MacArthur, hoping you'll join me again for Portraits of Grace.
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11: It may seem like a dichotomy, but coming up today, Pastor Greg Laurie points out if we surrender our lives and goals to the Lord, we'll be surprised at the outcome.
10: I place my unknown future in the hands of a known God, and I've learned, Lord, to realize that your will is better than my will. See, that's how it is. And we rest.

0: There's a famous poem about defiant independence featuring phrases like, I am the master of my fate. I am the captain of my soul. Well, the Lord probably finds that poem pretty funny. The Bible says the earth is God's footstool. And he hears a wee little voice say, I am the captain of my soul. Well, today on A New Beginning, Pastor Greg Laurie brings a fresh perspective from Jacob's attempt to wrestle with God.
1: So years ago, I was visiting a church, and we're in the back room having a little something to eat. And one of the folks there said, you know, our pastor has been going to the gym a lot, and he's in great shape. You guys should arm wrestle. I'm like, oh, I'm okay. I don't really need. No. Arm wrestle our pastor, they said. I think he'll beat you. You know, I said he probably would. No, come on, arm wrestle him. And then the pastor says, come on, arm wrestle me. Okay. So we lock arms, and you know when you're getting ready to arm wrestle someone and you start and you know you're going to win? I'm sorry, this guy, there wasn't much there. I'm just saying, okay? So we start to go, and I put a little pressure on the, oh, man. So I just waited a little and let him get me down a little. Then I beat him. And then they're all mad at me because I beat their pastor arm wrestling. I said, it was your idea. And then there was this very petite young lady who said, I want to arm wrestle the pastor. And I looked at the pastor and said, don't do it. Don't do it. Because you could lose. You never want to, guys, never arm wrestle a girl. Because if you beat her, you're a bully. Toxic masculinity. But if she beats you, you're a wuss. Okay, so this is a lose-lose situation. Don't arm wrestle girls. Well, he arm wrestled her, and you already know what happened. She beat him. And then the pastor said, well, I was tired from arm wrestling you. You just shouldn't have done it. This is a picture of us fighting with God or wrestling with God. You're going to lose. But wrestling with God is not necessarily a bad thing. For before us in Scripture is a story of a man who did just that. His name was Jacob. He got into a wrestling match with what he thought was an angel, and it turned out to be the Lord himself. And ultimately, he submitted to God's will, and it started with him resisting God, and it ended up with him resting. And he actually said to the Lord, I won't let you go until you bless me. Offering a little commentary on Jacob's wrestling match with the Lord, Hosea 12 says, before Jacob was born, he struggled with his brother. Then he became a man, and he even fought with God, and he wrestled with the angel and won. He wept and pleaded for a blessing from him, and there at Bethel, he met God face to face, for God spoke to him. So we're in this series that we're calling Jesus and You. We've done the New Testament edition. Now we're looking at the Old Testament, where Jesus appears many times on what we call Christophanies. Why do I believe this is a Christophany where Jacob was not actually wrestling with an angel, but with the Lord himself? Because he says that he saw God or met God face to face, and he actually called the name of the place Peniel, which means the face of God. So, Jacob and Esau, they were twins. The firstborn was Esau, which means hairy, H-A-I-R-Y. Why did they name him that? Because he was hairy. Apparently, this kid was covered in hair head to toe. And they went, whoa, look at that dude. Let's call him Hairy. Out comes his brother, Jacob, hanging on to Hairy's heel. Oh, let's call this one heel catcher, which can also be translated supplanter, deceiver. Jacob was always manipulating and scheming and striving to get ahead. Now, Jacob and Esau couldn't have been more different. At first glance, Esau almost looks like the more impressive of the two. He's an outdoorsy kind of a guy. We would call him a man's man, hunting wild game, preparing meals out of it that his father really favored, where Jacob, he kind of liked to stay home with mom and help in the kitchen. And clearly, Isaac favored Esau. He said, boy, go out there and get me my favorite kind of venison. You know how to make it. Bring it in here, and I'm going to give you the blessing. So meanwhile, Rebecca's eavesdropping. She goes, Jacob, go cook up something and serve it to your father before your brother gets back, and he'll give you the blessing. So Jacob does that, and he literally covers himself in animal skins. Now, Isaac was losing his eyesight at this point. So Jacob is covered in animal skins, and he tries to imitate the voice of his brother, who I imagine was deeper, hey, Dad, how are you doing? Instead of whatever his normal voice was, here's the food you asked for. And Isaac says, that sounds a lot like Jacob, not Esau. Then he feels his arm. He goes, oh, you're hairy like that, and let me smell you. Oh, yeah, you smell like him. And he eats the meal, and he gives the blessing to Jacob that he intended to give to Esau. And when Esau heard about this, he was just absolutely ticked off and said, I'm going to kill that brother of mine. And so mom says, you better head for the hills. Go visit my brother Laban. Well, anyway, some time passed, and it was now time for Jacob to return home and deal with his brother whom he had betrayed. He had to face the consequences of what he had done. He had to face his past. And you know, it's not easy to reconcile with some people. The Bible says in Proverbs 18:19, a brother offended is harder to win than a strong city. Sometimes it's not possible, but you need to make the effort.
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4: 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I gave my life to Jesus that day, and you sent me a New Believer's Bible. I devoured it. I knew absolutely nothing of Jesus and his saving grace. I'm so thoroughly grateful to you for being there on that day to share the gospel. Thank you. Oh, and it didn't end there. My husband and 12-year-old son came to Jesus later that year at my church here. Thank you so much, Pastor Greg.
3: If you've had your life changed because of Harvest Ministries, would you let Pastor Greg know? 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
1: So here's Jacob now headed home. He sends his family ahead. Oh, he's nervous. What's Esau going to do? Is he going to kill me? And then the Lord comes to him. The Lord engages him. And I love how he does it. And it just reminds us that God will come to us in our time of need. The Bible says he's a present help in time of trouble. He won't give you what you need necessarily ahead of time. He'll never give you what you need after you need it, but it'll always be there at the right moment. And he adapted the way he came to Jacob. You know, in our earlier series, Jesus and You, we looked at how Jesus encountered people in the New Testament. The way Jesus dealt with Nicodemus is far different than the way he dealt with the woman at the well. The way that he dealt with the woman caught in the act of adultery is far different than the way he dealt with the rich young ruler. But Jesus would meet them where they were. So who is Jacob? He's a conniver. He's a schemer. He's a fighter. So how did the Lord come to him? As a fighter. Almost like, hey, you want some of this? Let's go, buddy. Like New York. You want some of this? Come on. You want to have a little fight? Let's go. And he comes to him as a wrestler. Proverbs 18:26 says, to the pure you show yourself pure, but to the devious you show yourself shrewd. You save the humble. So he comes to him in a way that Jacob can understand. And that brings us to our text, Genesis 32. Let's read together, verse 24. Jacob was all alone in the camp, and a man came and wrestled with him until the dawn began to break. When the man saw that he would not win the match, he touched Jacob's hip and wrenched it out of its socket. Then the man said, let me go, for the dawn is breaking. Jacob said, I won't let you go until you bless me. What is your name? The man asked. He replied, Jacob. Your name will no longer be Jacob, the man told him. From now on, you'll be called Israel, because you have fought with God and with men and have won. Please tell me your name, Jacob said. Why do you want to know my name? The man replied. Then he blessed Jacob there, and Jacob named the place Peniel, which means the face of God. For he said, I have seen God face to face, yet my life has been spared. Why do I believe this is a Christophany? Because Jacob said, I've seen God face to face. I don't think Jacob was wrestling with an angel. I think he was wrestling with God. And the wrestling match continued on till the break of day. He was one stubborn guy, wasn't he? Lifeguards know a little bit about this. In lifeguard training, they're taught that a drowning person in panic is dangerous. And more than one lifeguard has been drowned by the person they were trying to save. Many lifeguards understand they have to wait until their person they're rescuing needs to reach exhaustion so they can take them to safety. Sometimes the Lord allows the same with us. When we just are done, we're done fighting, we're done resisting, and we just say, God, if you don't come through for me, I'm dead in the water. The Lord says, that sounds good to me. Because when you get to the end of yourself, you get to the beginning of God. So as they're wrestling together, the Lord takes Jacob's hip and pulls it out of the socket. So now he has a limp for the rest of his life, but he's hanging on. And now finally he goes from resisting to resting. I love this. He says, I won't let you go until you bless me. So finally he's surrendering. Let me come back to a verse I quoted already. Hosea, commenting on this event, says, before he was born, he struggled with his brother, and then he wrestled with the angel and won. He wept and pleaded for a blessing, and there at Bethel, he met face to face with God. Wait, he wrestled with the angel and won? I thought he lost. Oh, he did. But he won by losing. See, that's how it is when we wrestle with God. You win by losing. You win by submitting. Jesus said, if you want to save your life, lose your life. That makes no sense to me. It means you take your life. He said, here's what I want. Here are my plans. Here are my hopes. Here are my aspirations. But I place these in your hands. I place my unknown future in the hands of a known God. And I've learned, Lord, to realize that your will is better than my will. So as Jesus said in the Garden of Gethsemane, nevertheless, not my will, but yours be done. So he's hanging on for dear life. You got to bless me. Okay. Let me ask you, what's your name? Why did the Lord ask him that? Didn't the Lord know his name? Of course he did. What's your name? Jacob. Heel catcher. Conniver. Schemer. I'm going to give you a name. What is it? Israel. Which means a prince with God. One who rules with God. God might ask you what your name is. Failure. I've come short. God says, well, I have a different plan for you. I can make you into a new person. Remember when Adam had sinned against the Lord? We read that he heard the voice of the Lord God walking through the garden in the cool of the day. So as the sun is setting, the Lord says, Adam, where are you? And I think this was a Christophany too. Because God took some kind of a human form. You could hear him walking in the garden. Adam, where are you? Well, I hid myself from you, Lord. Oh, why are you doing that? Well, because I sinned. But it's not my fault. It's the fault of this woman you gave me. I was doing great. I fall asleep. I wake up. A rib is missing and she's here. It's the woman you gave me. Then the woman says, it's not my fault. That serpent tricked me. But God wanted Adam to admit his situation. Adam, where are you? God did not ask us because he didn't know where Adam was. He asked him that because he wanted Adam to acknowledge his situation. The Bible says, if you will confess your sin, God is faithful and just to forgive you of your sin and cleanse you from all unrighteousness. Listen to this. You win by losing. And you're not losing at all. You're surrendering to God. Your future is a mystery to you, but it's history to him. God doesn't just predict the future, he authors it. And he has a plan for you that is better than your plan for yourself. So let me ask in closing, are you fighting with God? Are you resisting God? Even worse, are you running from God? Stop. Come back to him, or come to him for the first time. There might be someone joining us here who has never had a relationship with the Lord, where Christ has come to live inside of you as your Savior and Lord. And yes, Jesus died on that cross for your sin, and he paid the price for it, and he rose again from the dead. And now he stands at the door of your life, and he knocks and says, if you'll hear his voice and open the door, he will come in. Have you asked Christ to come into your life yet? Only you can pray that prayer. Or maybe there's somebody here that's a prodigal son or a prodigal daughter, and you're trying to get away from God when you should be running to God. He's the one who can save you. Maybe you've made a mess of your life. Maybe you're facing the consequences of your actions. Maybe things you did a long time ago are catching up with you. Jacob is facing the consequences of things he had done 20 years earlier. But here's the good news. God will meet you where you are, and he can turn your situation around, but you must come to him and ask for his help. We're going to close now with prayer. And if there's anybody here that needs Christ to come into their life, or you need to come back to the Lord again, you can do it right here, right now. Let's all pray. Father, I pray for everyone here, everyone watching, listening, wherever they are. If they don't know you yet, let this be the moment they believe. Let this be the moment they come to you and ask for your forgiveness and receive it. In Jesus' name I pray. Amen.

0: An important prayer from Pastor Greg Laurie today here on A New Beginning. You can make a change today. The Lord is just a prayer away. If you'd like to make that change right now, join Pastor Greg in prayer.
1: Pray these words, Lord Jesus, I know that I am a sinner, but I also know that you are the Savior because you died on the cross for my sin and you rose again from the dead. Jesus, come into my life and forgive me of every sin I've ever committed. I choose to follow you from this moment forward. Thank you for hearing this prayer. Thank you for answering this prayer, Lord. And I pray all of this in Jesus' name. Amen. If you just prayed that prayer and meant it, I want you to know on the authority of Scripture, God Almighty has heard your prayer and he will answer this prayer. You are now a newly minted child of God. So congratulations. You've made the right decision and welcome to the family of God. I want to send you a special gift because of that prayer you've just prayed. It's called the New Believer's Bible. 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Here's Dave to tell you more.
0: 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It's called Am I Doing This Right?
1: Yeah.
0: It's all about relationships. In fact, the subtitle is God's Design for Relationships That Last.
1: Yes.
0: Let me ask you this. When you're standing up in front of a wedding ceremony, do you get some kind of feel for how successful the marriage is going to be as you look at them? Any come to mind where you thought, ugh, this is going to be trouble from the start? I mean, besides when you married me and my wife back in 1978.
1: No, I knew that was going to be a good one, Dave, and look at how well it's going. How long have you been married now?
0: 48 years.
1: Oh, my goodness, 48 years.
0: I think it may last.
1: I think you're on the right track, Dave. Keep doing what you're doing for sure.
0: Thanks.
1: Maybe you're the one guy that doesn't need to read this book. But maybe there's some others out there that would benefit from this new book that I've written called Am I Doing This Right? God's Design for Relationships That Last. You know, coming back to your earlier question, no, I don't think that I would say, oh, this marriage isn't going to last. But I can think of some crazy things that happened during wedding ceremonies. I remember one where the bride literally fainted in front of me. I was going over the vows, and I saw her eyes sort of roll back a little bit, and she literally fell, and I dropped down to one knee and caught her, being the heroic pastor that I am, and slowly lowered her to the ground. And then her family rushed up with smelling salts. Who carries smelling salts around? They said, oh, she faints all the time. Well, someone should have told me that. So anyway, we finished this ceremony with bride and groom sitting in metal folding chairs.
0: Oh,
1: so,
0: man.
1: You know, you just never forget something like that. But, yeah. But I think that, you know, no matter how your marriage ceremony went, really, it's choices that you make every day that makes a strong marriage. You know, it's how you treat each other. It's if you follow what the scripture says, and it's something you do constantly. One definition I heard of the Christian life is it's long obedience in the same direction. I think the same is true of marriage. It's just doing the same things over and over again, loving your wife as Christ loves the church, respecting your husband, making sure you're putting the needs of your mate above your own, And, you know, it's sort of like wash, rinse, repeat, wash, rinse, repeat, is do it again and again. There's no magic bullet. Do this one time and everything will go great. No, it's just consistency, regularity, and obedience to God in his word. So I've identified a lot of these important biblical principles about how to have a successful marriage and even how to have a successful single life as you're preparing for marriage. And the title of this new book is Am I Doing This Right? Subtitled, God's Design for Relationships That Last. 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God's Design for Relationships That Last.
0: Yeah, that's right. 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
5: The following program, Bless Israel, is brought to you by the International Fellowship of Christians and Jews.
6: The Holocaust was the systematic persecution and murder of 6 million Jews by the Nazi state and collaborators from 1933 to 1945. Nazi Germany created tens of thousands of camps to imprison millions of Jewish men, women, and children. Of the 6 million Jews murdered, 1.5 million were children. This horrific event must be remembered today and every day.
7: Welcome to this special Bless Israel program titled Never Forget, Never Again, brought to you by the International Fellowship of Christians and Jews. Val is a Holocaust survivor who grew up in Lithuania. In the summer of 1940, Hitler's army began its assault on the Russian Empire. The Nazis immediately began to implement their racial laws against the Jewish population, depriving Jews of every basic human right.
5: On August 15, 1941, Val and his family were forced into a ghetto, surrounded by barbed wire and armed sentries.
8: On the 4th of October, the Nazis, the SS, marched into the ghetto. They surrounded our little ghetto hospital, and they set it on fire. Everybody who tried to escape was shot. So the choice was to burn alive or die in a hail of bullets. The other atrocity took place 3 weeks later. Again, the Nazis, the SS, they all marched into the ghetto. They selected 10,000. They took them away to the notorious execution place, and they were all murdered. For my family and for me, this was a defining event. That's when we lost our faith in humanity. Seeing all the facts, seeing all the evil, unhinged us. We couldn't cope with it. We were completely derailed. We don't know what to do, we don't know where to go, we don't know what's happening to us. The fact that ordinary, normal people could be turned into killers was a shocking realization for us. We had to take on board that the line between good and evil was a very flimsy one, a very thin one, and it was all too easy to indoctrinate ordinary people, indoctrinate ordinary people to turn from good into evil.
5: By 1944, the remaining Jews from Val's ghetto were herded into cattle wagons and taken into Germany to work as forced laborers, building factories for the production of German Messerschmitt jet fighters.
8: We knew, of course, they had a good idea that our life will be finished before we were liberated. Conditions were so bad that we did not expect to survive. We were very pessimistic. And we made a pledge obliging any survivor to bear witness. You see, we had that fancy idea that once we disclose how evil starts and how evil spreads, it will make a big impression and genocide won't happen again. Well, it was all wishful thinking, actually. I survived. I was one of the few. But it was just too traumatic to relive everything again and to talk about it. So in common with most survivors, I kept silent. It was such a gruesome story, people could not believe it. But I was prompted by my children. They wanted to know, and they were asking difficult questions. Why don't we have grandparents, uncles and family like the other children? And why do you speak with a funny accent? So we decided, when the kids were about 8, 9, we have to tell them what happened to us. But we had a problem. How do you introduce a child to the idea of radical evil? So we had to modify our story to their maturity. So there you are. The long silence was broke, and we began talking about it.
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7: 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That's Survivor to 91999. At a Holocaust awareness event, President and Global CEO of the Fellowship, Yael Eckstein, shared how the organization is providing food boxes to poor, elderly Holocaust survivors, like Miriam.
9: She was one of the first Jewish people that the Nazis took in Germany. And she was brought to Auschwitz to build the camps with her own hands. And she said, "I was strong, that's why I survived, but I was the only survivor." And she explained to me how for years she lived on one piece of bread, one cup of tea, and worked 15 hours a day in the freezing cold snow, in the burning hot sun, and if you stop for 1 second, you get shot on sight. And she said, as we were walking back to our bunks, the Nazis would line up next to us and they would see our starving bodies, our exhausted minds, and we'd be walking, and they would start throwing loaves of bread at us. They'd be throwing chicken. They'd be throwing meat. And any person who would bend down to pick it up would get shot on sight. And they would sit there laughing. And they would watch their fellow Jews, their fellow workers, their friends, their family get shot because they were so starving for a piece of bread. And she said to me, "When you come with this food box that says on the side, donated with love from Christians in America, there are no words for the joy it brings to my heart. Finally, the Jewish people are not alone. Finally, there are Christians in America who care about me. Christians in America are sending me this life, this bread, this food, this chicken. That shows me that there is hope for the future." And that's what the Fellowship aims to do.
5: Many Holocaust survivors face serious health issues. Those in need of treatment or medication crisis can sometimes live far from a medical facility. When war or terror attacks take place in areas like Ukraine and throughout Israel, they cannot safely leave their homes. But thanks to Christians and your prayerful and financial support, the Fellowship is able to provide mobile clinics to help poor elderly Holocaust survivors receive the care they need.
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14: Auschwitz, the site of 1.1 million Jews who were slaughtered, murdered simply for the crime of being Jewish.
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5: The fellowship was founded in 1983 by Rabbi Yekiel Eckstein, fulfilling his vision of building bridges of understanding between Christians and Jews. In his more than three decades of work, Rabbi Eckstein helped millions of needy Jews around the world, and he also encouraged millions of Christians to deepen their bonds with Israel and their biblical Jewish roots. It was in his beloved Holy Land of Israel where Rabbi Yekiel Eckstein passed away on February 6th, 2019.
7: In this rare audio recording, Rabbi Eckstein gives an important perspective on the Holocaust and how all of humanity should declare never forget and never again. Let's listen.
17: The Holocaust is not just a concept. The Holocaust happened at a real point in history to real people. I realize just how close the people are to us, and how the events could, God forbid, as much as we say never again, they could happen again. If Israel's enemies have their way, Jerusalem and the state of Israel would be obliterated and pushed into the sea and destroyed. We dare not let that happen. Not under our watch. Hatred and prejudice are not things that we are born with. Man, through his free choice, he chooses between good and evil. My friends, we are witnessing the rise of anti-Semitism around the world today.
18: The neighbors say, "We will poison you, dirty Jews." They say it openly.
17: Terrorist attacks.
19: Police say they were tortured and killed before the final shootout.
17: Time is not on our side. Every Jew who is in need of escaping from the forces of anti-Semitism, today there is an Israel that is the home for every Jew who flees there.
20: This inscription says that Jews should all be stabbed. Jid is a derogatory, negative word for Jew. This is the name that the Nazis called Jews when they put a yellow Star of David. It's the same now.
2: It's very hard to describe for someone in the West. The anti-Semitism that still lives here. Valentina is a mother of five children. And when they went out for one Shabbat in the synagogue, the neighbors, they broke the door, came in, and stole all what they have and left a note, "Dirty Jews, go out." The neighbors told them, "We will poison you, and you will all be dead. We will accomplish Hitler's task." "Hitler lives in our heart," Valentina's neighbor told her. And she's frightened now, so she has to live in fear because they promise her that they will poison her.
17: The nuclear threats, the biological, the chemical threats that Israel is facing are growing. The amassing of missiles, of weapons against Israel has risen tremendously. Joshua said, "Who is for the Lord? Let him come with me." This is the moment of truth. This is the time when we need to take a stand with God and when we need to stand strongly with the state of Israel.
7: The Bible says in the book of Isaiah, chapter 58, verse 7, "Share your food with the hungry. Give shelter to the homeless. When you see the naked, clothe them." 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Many live alone, scared, and unseen, but God sees them. And today, God may be calling you to be their blessing.
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5: In fact, could we ask you to prayerfully consider calling us in the next 30 minutes? 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That's 20 lovers of Israel and the Jewish people to call in the next 30 minutes so that we can rush 20 survival food boxes to 20 poverty-stricken elderly Holocaust survivors. Could we ask

0: Organizations like the International Fellowship of Christian Jews try to meet those needs, to open the eyes of people that want to help. You have to obey the word, but God gives us a compassion because of who he is. And that's the example that Christ gives us. You know, his whole ministry was about healing and helping and understanding people's needs. And that's what he encourages us to do through his word, is to understand the needy people, the people that are hurting. And to want to help is something that Christ gives us.
1: Did you know that in Isaiah chapter 58, the Lord gives 10 amazing promises to those who take action and help others less fortunate than themselves? God promises that his favor will shine on you, that your wounds will be healed, that he will always be with you, that he will save you, that he will protect you, that he will answer your prayers, that he will turn darkness into light, that he will guide you, that he will satisfy you with good things. And lastly, the 10th promise, that he will keep you strong and well.
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3: 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I'm grateful that I'm able to help them in a way to where we can bless them. We can show the love of Christ. God will bless those who bless his nation. 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
4: News. I'm Mary Rose. A fragile month-old ceasefire appears to be holding in the Iran war as diplomacy continues and Iran reviews the latest U.S. proposal. Iran hosts the U.S. Navy's regional headquarters and says it arrested dozens of people it alleged were linked to Iran's Revolutionary Guard. Over a dozen people are injured after a possible boat explosion in waters near Miami. Authorities were called to the Hallover sandbar over the explosion just before 1 p.m. Eastern time. At least 15 people were taken to the hospital with all of their conditions unknown. The CDC is sending personnel to the Canary Islands off the coast of Spain to escort American passengers off a cruise ship stricken with the hantavirus. The American passengers will be flown back to the U.S. aboard a charter flight. This is SRN News.
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5: Tonight, expect a chance of showers early this evening, clearing up to become partly cloudy later on. The temperature will drop to 44 degrees. Tomorrow will bring mostly cloudy skies with a possibility of a passing shower. The high will reach 62 degrees. I'm meteorologist Jason Caterina on Faith Talk 1500 and 101.5 FM, online at faithtalkdetroit.com.
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8: 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We take the animals into the restaurant. We push the dogs around in the strollers, right? You know, it's interesting. After each thing that God made, he would say, it is good. 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Genesis 1:31. Humans are uniquely made in God's image. 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

0: Welcome back, my friend. How you doing? So great to have you here. Got a great big show coming up today. As usual, lots of great comedy. Who do we have? Well, we've got Anita Renfro, Matt Falk, Isaac Whitty, Joby Sad, Anthony Griffith, Jeff Allen, and much more. Let's get things started with Tim Hawkins.
1: I love my kids, but sometimes you just need to get away, you know? Just need to get away. The other day we were driving, we saw this Holiday Inn hotel. There's a sign outside that said, "Kids stay free on weekends." Y'all finish the joke in your own head right there. I ain't got time. Even my four-year-old boy, it starts early, man. I was taking a nap the other day. He comes in with the cat, one of our cats. He just got him in a headlock. Just came. He's like, "Daddy." "What?" He goes, "Daddy, I'm going to throw the cat on you." I'm like, "What? I want to throw the cat on you." I'm like, "No, you're not throwing the cat. Dad, I want to throw the cat on you." I go, "Oh! Oh!" "You're funny, Daddy." You're bleeding, Daddy. You're bleeding on the face." But it's true. I mean, I got three boys and a girl. Boys and girls are totally different. Girls are just dance everywhere. Make a bowl of cereal. My kids want a dog. "We want a dog." "No, we have no. I don't like animals, really, totally. If I was Noah, just be me and you pretty much here tonight. You know, I don't need them. We need no ark. Just need a couple of jet skis. Me and 40 days and 40 nights of fun. That's what I want. But I can handle cats. Dogs are too positive. Dogs are way too positive. Cats are negative. I can understand that. Dogs are like, "Yes, yes, yes, yes, yes, yes, yes, yes." Cats are like, "No. No." They're like, "Get the ball, boy, get the ball. I'll get it. I'll go get it. I'm going to get the ball. Go get it, kitty." "No."

0: Anita Renfro from Bananas, and here's Matt Falk.
1: I can't eat toast, mainly because I hate the toaster. The toaster frustrates me more than any machine in the entire world. They have that stupid dial on the side, right, to get your perfect temperature of toast every time. 1, 2, 3, 4, 5, 6. Those are your options. Come on! 3, 4, 5. That is all we need. Who was using the other numbers? 1 and 2? It's not a toaster. Now it's just a bread holder. Wouldn't buy that if you saw a commercial for it, would you? Get the new bread holder Durasoft 2000. It puts your bread in, then pops it up 2 seconds later, completely unaltered. Oh, fun. We should get a couple for the cabin. And 6. Who is using 6? It's not a toaster. Now it's an incinerator. Doesn't even pop up. Just ash and smoke comes out of the top. Anyone else want me to ruin their breakfast? I figured out a quick way to do it. The only time it's ever cool to get a new toaster is when you only had the 2-slot toaster, but you get upgraded to the 4-slot toaster. That's a great day. You are making toast constantly now. You're like, how did we ever manage with just 2 slots before? What, were we Amish? What were we thinking? But the toaster's like a staple in your house, isn't it? Hasn't changed locations from the day you moved in. Why is that? You ever try to move a toaster? Crumbs flow out of this thing like the sands of the Sahara Desert. You're like, how did that many crumbs even fit into the toaster? Now you got a whole loaf of crumbs sitting on the counter. You know what I do? Put that in a bag, use that to bread chicken. That's the Mennonite way.
0: That's Matt Falk, and before that, we heard from Anita Renfro from Bananas and Tim Hawkins. Coming up, Isaac Witte, Joby Sad, Anthony Griffith, Jeff Allen, Ken Kington, Matt Jernigan, Johnny W., John Brannion, and Thor Ramsey.
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5: I just started working out. It's not working out. I have a gym membership now, and I hate my gym. I hate going there because it's got great big windows in there, and every time I'm on the treadmill, I'm forced to see all the people outside walking for free. I pay $50 a month to do that. It's a ripoff. I used to jog. I quit jogging because I got tired of people asking if I'm okay. I quit Taibo for the same reason. Yeah, that and the imaginary guy I'm kicking kept winning the fights. He's an excellent fighter. I'm no good at fighting. I stink. I'm not good at fighting, but I am good at coming up with eloquent phrases to get out of fighting. Yeah, like I'm sorry and no, I don't have a problem. Those. Yeah. Hey, you don't truly know humility till you've called a 16-year-old, sir. I know I'm not in shape, I know that, because the other day I fell down in the shower. I did. I wish I could blame it on something. Maybe soap on the feet. When I've fallen down before, maybe somebody pushed me or said that wasn't the case. It was just me. And I fell down. I fell through the curtain. Into a different realm, if you will. Yeah, like I'm in this room, and all of a sudden, oh, I'm in that room. Like halfway, my feet were still, like still in the tub. On my head, looking right at the toilet, the bottom part, the part you don't see very often. Actually, if you've seen the bottom of your toilet, you fell down too. Unless you're looking for a hidden treasure map. I actually came this close from hitting my head on the toilet and dying. I know, that's not a cool way to die at all. Some of the chalk outline would have to go up on the seat. One time I told my friend that, and he said, you know what, that's not right. In order for there to be a chalk outline, it has to be a homicide. I'd hope they think it's a homicide. I'd hope they give me the benefit of the doubt. And I was like, obviously, there was foul play here. I mean, he's not an idiot. He didn't just Fall out of the shower. So I had to, when I woke up, I was so tired. I had to shave twice. First time, I forgot to take the little plastic cover off my razor. You're sneaky. Picked up my shaving cream, thought it was deodorant. Now what am I going to do? Might as well shave my armpit. Save time later. Ding, ding. What? I'm busy. I'm in an important meeting right now with some important people from television, from some people from TV. I'm shaving my armpit. My sister, she's always bugging me. What are you doing? That sounds like something you do. I was putting on some deodorant, and my spray nozzle stuck. Has that ever happened to you? Just wouldn't shut off. I'm like, oh great, what am I gonna do? I'm calling people in my building. You know, hey, you want some free deodorant? That's free, but you better hurry. Yeah, it's getting weaker. I'm pulling shirts off the floor, just spraying the armpits. I finally just started staring at it after a while. I'm getting dizzy. I should probably open a window. I finally let it empty, and it wouldn't shut off, it just kept going. So I finally just let the rest of it empty into a jelly jar that I had in the fridge. So, yeah, now I put my deodorant on with a butter knife. My roommate's like, I can't believe it's not butter. Whenever I go over to somebody's house, you know, somebody invites you over to the place, something always happens. I always spill something on their carpet. You know, I accidentally step on their pet. Oh, yeah, this is a nice place. I'm afraid to go inside. As soon as I get there, you know, people are like, you know, like people are like, oh, he's here. Come on in, let me give you the tour. I don't think that's a very good idea. I understand people, they want to show you every nook and cranny of their house. Look, I'm not a decorator, you're not Elvis. What do I want to see the house for? You know what I mean? They want to show you every room. Just show me the toys. I don't care about your place. You gotta say that, you have to pretend like you're interested. But, you know, I understand, you know, it's like it's always a bunch of empty rooms. Nobody's in there. Nobody's doing anything. Who wants to see that? You know, they always have that one door. Like, I don't want you to go in there. There is a mess. Well, that's the one room I want to look in. They're hiding something. One of us has got to get in. You know, try to make it look like an accident. I told you not to go in there. I was looking for the bathroom.
6: I love that you. I got hit by a car there, so I was able to make a little extra money on the side. Because as soon as I got hit, I started rolling on the ground, holding my neck, screaming like my mama taught me. I can't see. Is my Lexus okay? The guy that hit me looked down. You don't have a Lexus. I looked up. I do now. Because I need money. I have bill collectors after me as I speak. I got so many bill collectors after me, when they come to my house, they carpool. I hate bill collectors always calling me up trying to get their money back. I'm like, hey man, let's remember you pre-approved me. I knew I didn't have any money. Called to my house. My speaker, Anthony Griffith, he's not in. When you expect him back? Soon as you hang up? And their latest technique, they like to leave messages on your answer machine like they're your friend. I check my machine, I hear, Griff, what's up? Give a brother a call, man. I'm trying to hook up with you. I'm at 1-800.
7: Anthony Griffith, and before that, Joby Sad from Bananas, and Isaac Witte from Bananas. And coming up, Jeff Allen, Ken Kington, Matt Jernigan, Johnny W., John Brannion, and Thor Ramsey. 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
1: Puberty, every dad knows this one. You gotta have the talk with your boys. The talk. Teenage boys. Comes a time, 12, 13, 14, you gotta sit them down, man. Look them in the eye and go, your mother and I were talking, I think the time is now to tell you. You gotta quit eating all the food in this house, bud. There are five of us here. We all feel like we're in competition for food with you. Slow down. This is American home. It's not the Serengeti. There'll be more food tomorrow. And save some for that little brother of yours. He's so skinny, he fell on a sewer grate yesterday. Thank God he was wearing his bike helmet. He didn't fall all the way through. Yep, those bike helmets save real lives. Are you kidding me? We needed a law for that. Any man here over the age of 40 years old knows. If you'd have showed up for a bike ride wearing a helmet when you were 13, you'd have needed the helmet to keep your skull from caving in while your friends were pelting you with rocks. Hey, Darko, what's with the plastic hat? Cut it out, man. You dented my basket. I'm telling my mom. Gotten out of hand. I grew up in America before the lawyers took it over. The kid maimed himself, he maimed himself. That's how you learn not to do something. It hurt. And if you were really stupid, your dad punched you for being really stupid. I was told when I was 12 years old that if you put dry ice in a ball jar, seal it up, it'll blow up. I said, cool, where do you get dry ice at? Someone said, the ice cream man's got dry ice. I said, great. Ice cream man's coming by one day. I come out with my little ball jar. I said, you got any dry ice? He goes, what's it for? Put it in this jar. Close it up. It's going to blow up. He said, cool, man. Here's some dry ice. That's the America I grew up in. Yeah. And that night, my mother was picking shards of glass out of my forehead. And my father moseyed in and said, how'd that happen? I said, well, someone told me if you put dry ice in a ball jar, it blows up. And he goes, and you stood by waiting for it to blow up? What are you, a moron? Apparently. We coddle our kids too much. My nephew's running by one day. He's about 8 years old. I look at him. I go, where's he going? My sister says he's going to go rollerblading. I said, really? Thought he was going to disarm a nuclear device. The kid looked like the Michelin man, covered all in foam rubber and plastic. And she said, I don't want him to get hurt. Hurt, he could take a semi at 60 miles an hour. I don't get it. Middle-aged men, they call up their 80-year-old dads and scream at them in the middle of the night and blame them for all the grief in their life. It may be true. You may have had a rotten old man, and you may have. I don't know. But what do you expect them to do for you at this point in your life? You know, I got my answer ready. I'm waiting for my boys. Call me up 20 years from now. Middle of the night. You ruined my life. All I'm going to say is, whatever.
2: I was in North Carolina on tour. These guys came in. They said, hey, what are you doing tomorrow? I said, you know, I'm just hanging out. I said, let's take you to lunch. I said, okay. We go to lunch. Now, I don't know. I want to hear a quick hoorah if you are a hunter. If you're a hunter, give me a hoorah. Okay, there's a few hunters. Now, most of us, I'm not a hunter, but they sat down. For 90 minutes, they explained hunting. They said, what do you do? I said, I'd like to play golf. I said, we're hunters. I said, cool. I said, I like to play this word, duck hunters. I said, well, tell me about duck hunting. Now, I don't know if you're a hunter, but these guys will explain to you. If you live with one, here's how it works. For 90 minutes, they explain this. I'm going to do it in 90 seconds. You get up at some unbelievable hour in the morning. You dress in some sort of foliage. You drive for a really long time to sit in a cold, wet bush. And you throw out some plastic ducks. And you blow on this amazingly annoying whistle. They say, this is fun. And I'm like, really? And after 90 minutes, they said, what do you think of duck hunting? I said, I think you made this way too hard. They said, what do you mean? I said, first, I would sleep in the morning. I said, well, you can't. I said, no. It's not because I'm not a morning person. It's because there's something about grown men dressed like trees wandering in the dark with guns. That's just not right. I said, secondly, I would give ducks credit. We know ducks talk. You've heard ducks. Quack, quack, quack, quack. We know they talk. I think they get together at some point. And one duck gets up on a stump and says, hey, stay away from the walking trees. Those exploding branches will mess you up. But if I were to duck hunt, here's what I would do. I would go, I would sleep in, I would dress comfortably, I would go to the grocery store. I would buy the cheapest loaf of bread they had. I would go down to a pond where ducks are. Shoot as many as you want. There's some useless choices all over the place. Halloween's coming up. And my kids came up a couple of Halloweens ago going, Dad, can I have this? Look at this, look at this. It was a tube of candy, mini M&Ms. Have you ever seen them? Yeah. Why? Why did we need that choice? Were people eating the regular M&Ms going, oh, dang, I can't finish a whole one. I wish they'd make those smaller. Put that in some foil and eat the rest of that later.
3: Well, I listen to every style of music, every era of music. You know, back in the 50s, you know, they were just trying to create music you could dance to. They would use words, they weren't even real words. And you couldn't look them up in a dictionary because they didn't exist. They would sing stuff like this. Put the bop in the bop, she bop, she bop. The rom in the rom, I'm a ding dong. I don't know. And I don't care, right? The other thing they would do, they would, like I say, it was just trying to create music you could dance to, but they would use real words. But then they put two words that don't go together right next to one another and just repeat them over and over again. And because it would have this riff, that 50s riff, they got away with it. Wooly bully. Wooly bully. Wooly bully. Wooly bully. Wooly bully. What is wooly bully? Is that like a sheep that takes your milk money? Some of you guys will get that tomorrow. But, you know, other guys that have been making it forever, somebody who's really getting one over on us is Tom Petty. And he'll write a really great song, and then he'll write another song that sounds like he just records it, and, you know, he can't come up with a line. He'll throw in a...

0: what's wrong? Hey, I just wrote a song. I said, oh, oh, oh, oh, what's wrong? Hey, you just bought my song.
1: Matt Jernigan. Before that, we heard from Ken Kington talking about duck hunting. And Mr. Jeff Allen. Coming up, Johnny W., John Branion, and Thor Ramsey. 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Johnny W., John Branion, Thor Ramsey, coming up next. 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
12: School was hard for me. I remember middle school was no good. I was a little chubby kid. I had asthma, you know. I liked the asthma, though. It got me out of gym class. That was good. I had my little asthma excuse laminated by the time I'm in fifth grade. There you go. That's your copy. Okay? Yeah, really. Save that for your... I'm going to have a seat back here.
13: Yeah.
12: But then ninth grade came in. It was a different dude. The high school coach, man. He wasn't having it. Gym teacher. He was like, what is this? Asthma. I can cure asthma. You can what? You guys, his cure for asthma, he made me run what's called suicides. Do you guys know what that is? It's like a horrifying series of wind sprints. Suicides. I don't know who named that, but let me tell you something. If you make a little fat kid run back and forth until he dies, that is homicide. That is not... My wife and I, we work at our church sometimes still, even though I'm doing comedy full-time. Sometimes we volunteer in the nursery, you know, with the babies, you know. And I don't think they should let me do that, but they do, you know. And so we were remodeling the church, you know. And they were repainting all the rooms. And then they were putting, like, stenciling scriptures on the walls, you know, that kind of go with that department of ministry. I was like, cool. Let me do the nursery. We're going to repaint in the year. We'll help out. And so I thought, I'll choose the scripture, you know. Like in the children's wing, they had, like, raise up a child in the way he should go. And when he's old, he will not depart from it. I was like, that's pretty good. But for the nursery with the little babies, man, we chose I chose 1 Corinthians 15:51, which if you don't know what that says, it says, behold, I reveal to you a mystery. We shall not all sleep, but we shall all be changed. And I thought that was... Right? Here's the thing. I hate... You guys are such a great crowd. And when I go to get my guitar, it feels like the energy just goes to the floor while I put it on. It's just so weird. And I don't like that. So what I've done... So it's not as awkward. I've pre-recorded a joke just to kind of fill that space so we can all just move past it. So go ahead and do that if you will. I want to host a game show where redneck contestants answer trivia questions for cash and prizes. And wrong answers cost them their hair. It's called Mullet Over. And I'm back.
14: My mom blessed us almost every time she opened her mouth when I was growing up. I was up in my room when I was in high school one day, and my room was at the top of the stairs and around the corner, so you couldn't see into my room from the bottom of the stairs. So Mom was standing there at the bottom of the stairs calling up to me,
15: John?
14: Yeah, Mom?
15: Are you still here?
14: Nope, leave a message. My mom was driving my brother and I to school one day. We're 9, 8 years old in the back seat of the car. And she's driving along. A squirrel hops out in the road a quarter mile in front of her. And so my mom seizes this opportunity to teach the boys something that's going to be valuable later in life. She goes, oh, there's a squirrel. Boys, pay attention. This is very important. When you get your driver's license, you never swerve to avoid an animal because he's going to get out of my way. Before we got to school, there was a crossing guard in the intersection. My brother and I were going, move! I said, my mom, I love her. I love my mom. And she had all these phrases that she would use over and over again. She still uses some of them. Classic mom phrases. Like if there was more than one way to accomplish a task, a couple of ways to do something, my mom would say this. Well, you know, there's more than one way to skin a cat. Oh, Mom, how do you know that? She also didn't want to stay out till the cows came home. She would say, I don't just stay out till the cows come home. Mom, I've lived here my whole life. Cows have never come home. I don't think they know they live here. Get out of here. My mom would tell us about snakes. Every time we lost something, couldn't find a sweater, my mom would come in and find it. She'd throw it at me. It's right there, your sweater. If it had been a snake, it'd have bit you. If it had been a snake, I wouldn't have been looking for it. If it had been a panther, it would have bit me too. That's the reason nobody ever loses panthers. Mom, I can't find my panther. We used to make my mom so mad. We used to make my mom so mad she could spit. She would say, you boys make me so mad I could spit. wear your brand spanking news out. She also gets so mad she couldn't see straight. You boys, I'm so mad I can't see straight. I'm over here, Mom. You see what I mean?
13: I actually just bought my jacket here today at Nordstrom's. And yes, thank you. I wanted to give Nordstrom's a plug because it's going back tomorrow. Doesn't really go with my checkbook. So, went and got my haircut at the beauty college. So, that explains that. You ever go to all these places, the beauty colleges, they cut your hair for like a Snickers? This actual footage is students cutting my hair, teacher standing there going, no. No. Monique, this is your last chance. Try the other side. Sir, you need to hold still. You need to hold still. Hold still. So they grab that paper choker and pull it for control. And they put that paper on you and the choker. I feel this way, folks. Here's how I feel. If you're overweight and you've always been overweight, then you're not overweight. Yeah. Exactly. That is called maintaining. Let's not be fooled by these false standards they've set up. My wife and I, we did this Atkins diet for a while. Y'all familiar with the Atkins diet? All protein, all meat diet. Eat nothing but like, you know, Slim Jims and pepperoni slices. Like, give me a pound of bacon, I'm on a diet, man. That's the kind of diet I want to be on. That diet works, too. I ended up in the hospital. And, hey, let me tell you, once you're hooked up to an IV, that's when the pounds really start to drop off. You know, you end up in a hospital called Kaiser Permanente. Do you have these here? Kaiser? This is the name of a hospital chain around the country. Kaiser Permanente. First of all, folks, when you're naming a hospital, the last word you want the title is permanent. Okay? How about Kaiser Temporaria? How about that? I don't want to stay at a hospital called Kaiser Permanente. I want to stay at a hospital called, you know, St. Luke's Acts of the Apostles Miracle Working Medical Center. Okay? I want to see some Christians walking through the hallways. I want to hear some tambourines, see some banners. Give me some hope. This Atkins diet is so popular where I live, Southern California. You can actually go to like a fast food joint, order a protein wrap, and they know what you're talking about. The

0: My wife and I went to join a fitness center, and that's the whole key to that story. We went to join. We got approached by this bodybuilder personal trainer whose body was wrong. Don't work out until your body is wrong, okay? Hair up a little bun. I thought, you know, turns out it was a muscle. I think you're doing squats wrong. You should not be able to flex your head. You can flex your head, you're doing something wrong. I wrote a check for our membership fee and it bounced. The guy at the fitness place goes, "Your check bounced." I'm like, "Well, it is a gym." You ever been overwhelmed by your financial situation? You ever been, first night I ever met my wife, she goes, "What's your dental plan?" "What's my dental plan? I've been doing stand-up comedy since 1987. Okay, my dental plan is chew on the side that doesn't hurt. Okay, that's my dental plan. I don't know how to get out of debt. I told my wife we should have 8 kids, homeschool them, charge them tuition. That's a plan. That is a plan."
1: That's from Bananas, Thor Ramsey. Thanks to Thor for being on the program this week. And I'd like to thank the other comedians you heard this week as well. Tim Hawkins, Anita Renfro, Matt Falk, Isaac Witte, Joby Sad, Anthony Griffith, Jeff Allen, Ken Kington, Matt Jernigan, Johnny W., and John Branion. That's going to do it for this week, my friend. We hope to see you again next week. Laughter is like a medicine. So join us every week for another big dose right here.
2: 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A Streblo Comedy Inc. production.
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3: With SRN News, I'm Mary Rose. Iran's Revolutionary Guard Navy has warned of a heavy assault on one of the U.S. bases in the region if Iranian oil tankers or commercial vessels are attacked. Iranian state TV reported the warning a day after the U.S. struck two Iranian oil tankers. Meanwhile, Iran says it has arrested dozens linked to Iran's Revolutionary Guard. The head of the WHO is seeking to reassure residents of the Spanish island of Tenerife, worried about the anticipated arrival there of a hantavirus-stricken cruise ship. He issued a direct message to them Saturday, stressing that the virus is not another COVID. The MV Hondius has more than 140 passengers and crew on board, and it is headed to Spain's Canary Islands off the coast of West Africa. This is SRN News.
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4: Tonight, expect a chance of showers early this evening, clearing up to become partly cloudy later on. The temperature will drop to 44 degrees. Tomorrow will bring mostly cloudy skies with a possibility of a passing shower. The high will reach 62 degrees. I'm meteorologist Jason Caterina on Faith Talk 1500 and 101.5 FM, online at faithtalkdetroit.com.
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7: We expect moms to step up to the plate. 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Oh my goodness, if moms just took a day off collectively, it seems like our culture would collapse overnight. And you as a parent have a very important purpose. 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
6: I'm your host, David James, and he is Pastor Greg Laurie, the senior pastor of Harvest Christian Fellowship in Southern California and Hawaii, and the feature speaker of the Harvest Crusades. We get started this week with Chris August and the God who made everything on Refresh.

0: is Refresh, and we're thankful you're joining us. As we celebrate Mother's Day, Pastor Greg shares about a mom who took control of a situation with her own child.
1: I remember during one of these riots a while back, the story of this mother that came and drug her boy home. This mom turns on the TV. She sees her boy out in some riot in the streets. She runs in. They're filming this. She grabs her son, drags him home. Now listen, she used some vulgarity, some profanity that we do not endorse, but you gotta love what she did. She drugged that boy home. What are you doing? That's not the way I raised you. We expect mothers to do that. We expect moms to step up to the plate. We depend on moms to do that. Oh my goodness, if moms just took a day off collectively from the responsibilities, it seems like our culture would collapse overnight. And I'll tell you something. Kids need their parents. They need mom and dad. And here's a thought. Kids don't need mom and dad to be their best friend. They need their mom and dad to be their parents. It's true. Be a parent. Be an example. Because friends come and go, but parents are there for life. And you as a parent have a very important purpose in the life of your child. You're there to teach them right from wrong. You're there to provide for them. You're there to protect them. And you're there to lay a foundation in their life. But most importantly, your job is to lead your child to Jesus Christ. And what a gift children are. What a gift children are. You know, Psalm 127, 3 says, children are a heritage from the Lord. The word heritage could be translated gift. So another way to say it is, children are a gift from heaven. They're a gift to us from God. They're not ours to possess. They're not ours to mold. They're ours to unfold and to nurture and point to Christ. And what a great privilege it is to have children. You know, it's hard to be a parent today. This is why we read in the Gospels that the mothers brought their children to Jesus. And if you're a smart mom, you'll keep bringing your child to Jesus. And I love that story because the moms see Jesus, they bring their kids to him, and the disciples like push him back. They're like doing security all of a sudden, you know? Don't bother the master right now. He's busy. He's tired. And Jesus said, hold on now. Let those little children come unto me and don't forbid them, for of such is the kingdom of heaven. Let them come. And the kids came to Christ and loved him, and he loved them and the mothers. But in the original language, it could be translated, the mothers kept bringing their children to Jesus. I like the fact that even though they were rebutted by the disciples, the moms were persistent. Like, no, we're bringing our kids to Christ. And you keep bringing your child to Jesus.

0: 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We walk by faith and not by sight. But that can be a challenge, right? Sometimes it's easier to tell others to have more faith than it is to tell ourselves. Pastor Greg illustrates.
1: Heard about a woman who went to her pastor and said, "Pastor, my husband Joe has threatened me and said if I keep coming to this church, he's going to kill me." The pastor said, now don't worry. Have faith in God. Trust the Lord. He'll take care of you. He'll protect you. Just keep coming to church." She came back again, told him the same story. Probably 5 times she said, "My husband tells me if I keep coming here, he's going to kill me." Again, the pastor reassures her, "Have faith in the Lord. He'll protect you. You'll be fine." Then one Sunday she comes back and says, "Pastor, my husband Joe just said, if I keep coming to this church, he's going to kill you." Pastor thought about it for a moment and said, "You know, there's a great new church on the other side of town you might start attending." Faith. You know, we talk about it a lot. We tell others to have it. We pontificate about it. But what about when we're in a situation where we have a great need, all of a sudden we might find that we struggle with our faith? Have you ever had a time in your life where your faith is being tested? And maybe you're in that time right now. And we are told in the Bible to have faith in God. And you say, "Well, that's not so easy to do." But wait a second. You apply faith every single day. Everybody has faith. Listen, even atheists have faith. Not in God, but they have faith in something. But we use faith every day. You go into a restaurant, you order off that menu, and they bring that food, and you have faith that that food is prepared properly and that they followed safety standards. They didn't drop it on the ground before they put it on your plate. Of course, we never know, do we? You have faith when you go to see the pharmacist and he fills your prescription that he's going to put the right little pills in the right bottle for you. You have faith when you get on board that 747 that defies logic with a takeoff weight of 900,000 pounds, that baby is going to fly. You have faith that that pilot and co-pilot know what they're doing. You use faith every single day, hundreds, maybe even thousands of times, putting your faith in things. Jesus says, have faith in God. But what is faith? The Bible defines it this way. What is faith? It's the confident assurance that what we hope for is going to happen. It's the evidence of things we cannot yet see. Fact of the matter is, the very existence of faith, despite our circumstances, is a proof of God. Because this faith, the fact that it's there, even when things are hard, shows that God is there because he's given us this faith. Some balk at that. "Well, I don't know if I can trust the Lord." There's no safer place to put your faith than in God himself.

0: unspoken and start a fire here on Refresh. Hey, Pastor Greg, we're talking about faith today. And maybe someone's listening who has some doubts. How should we handle times of doubt?
1: Well, I think we need to realize that doubt is always not the worst thing. Mm. Another way you might describe it is skepticism. And skepticism is not necessarily a sign that a person is wrong. It may be a sign they're thinking.
0: Right.
1: You need to think these things through. Hey, read the book of Job. He had his conversations with God. He was challenging things that were happening in his life, pushing back on them, trying to understand them. That's okay. The key is cry out to God. Read the Psalms. How often the psalmist, many times David himself, would cry out to God, you know, and he would say, "Why art thou disquieted, O my soul? Trust in God, for he will yet help me." So cry to God. He will hear your prayers. He will understand you, and he will answer your prayers in his timing. Here's my advice. Doubt your doubts and believe your beliefs.
0: Oh, great advice, Pastor Greg. In fact, let's talk some more about this. You explain the power of persistent faith.
1: What I'm amazed is I've seen Christians have the strongest faith in the hardest circumstances imaginable. Listen, I have faith right now that my sin is forgiven and that I will go to heaven one day. Now you might say, well, great, can you prove it? Well, in a sense, I could. I could prove it from Scripture, but I can't prove it to you scientifically in a measurable way. But I have this confidence, this assurance deep inside of me that I'm going to heaven. How many of you have that assurance? Isn't that great to have? It's wonderful, isn't it? The Bible says his spirit bears witness with our spirit that we are the children of God. But here's the problem some people have when it comes to the subject of faith. They treat faith as though it were some fragile little object, like an egg. Be careful. Don't drop the faith. It'll crack and break. Or it's like a museum piece behind glass. You know, we can look at it. Don't get too close to it. That's not faith. Faith is like a muscle. The more you use it, the stronger it gets. Muscles get stronger through use, not neglect. If you don't use your muscles, they will atrophy. That's what faith is. It needs to be flexed. It needs to be used. It needs to be put into action. In the book of Jude, we read, dear friends, carefully build yourself up in your most holy faith by praying in the Holy Spirit, by staying at the center of God's love, and by keeping your arms open and outstretched, ready for the mercy of our master. I love that, how he emphasizes these words. Faith is doing things. You're praying, you're staying, you're keeping. Listen, faith is not something that just sits. Faith is living. Faith is restless. Faith cannot be inoperative. Let me illustrate. A lot of people have, you know, four-wheel drive vehicles today. They're very popular. And so you spend a bunch of money, you know, tricking that thing out. And you got the massive wheels and tires on it. And you pull it into a gas station. Someone comes up to you and says, man, that thing is so cool. You do a lot of four-wheeling. Are you kidding? You know how much money I have in this thing? In fact, I'm just on my way to the car wash because I got a speck of dirt on it. You know, you buy these amazing vehicles that are designed for performance and you never use them. It's all show and no go. That's how a lot of people are when it comes to faith. They talk about it, but they don't put it into action. Listen, faith is belief plus action.

0: 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And I'm David James, music from Mercy Me and Jeremy Camp. Coming up.
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0: Well, happy Mother's Day weekend. Pastor Greg and I are so grateful you're with us today for Refresh. It's a weekly time of encouragement and inspiration. And as we continue to look at faith today, Pastor Greg shares this story.
1: Now we're going to talk about a woman who had great faith. She was not raised a Jew in this covenant relationship with the Lord. In fact, this was a sinful woman living in a pagan country who had a great need. But she rallied with amazing faith, and her faith was so dramatic, Jesus commended her. And he says in Matthew 15, 28, "O woman, great is your faith." Now think about that for a moment. Jesus, needless to say, was an expert on the topic of faith. He had seen the faith of all of his followers from the beginning of human time, from Abraham to Moses, from Sarah to Ruth, from Elijah to Elisha, from Peter to John, yet he singles this woman out. He elevates her, and he says, "Great is your faith." So he wants us to learn from her persistent faith. A little background on her. This lady had a daughter who became demon-possessed. So this mother decided if she could have a personal audience with Jesus, her problem would be solved. She would not be deterred. She would not be discouraged. She would not be stopped. She was a mother who would not give up. So let's learn about her faith. Matthew 15, verse 21. "Then Jesus went out from there and departed to the region of Tyre and Sidon. Behold, a woman of Canaan came to him from that region and cried out to him, 'Have mercy on me, O Lord, Son of David, my daughter is severely demon possessed.' He answered her not a word. And his disciples came and urged him, saying, 'Send her away, for she cries out after us.' And Jesus answered, 'I was not sent except to the lost sheep of the house of Israel.' Then she came and worshiped him, saying, 'Lord, help me.' And he answered and said, 'It's not good to take the children's bread and throw it to the little dogs.' And she said, 'Oh, yes, Lord, but even the little dogs eat the crumbs that fall from the master's table.' Jesus answered and said to her, 'O woman, great is your faith. Let it be to you as you desire.' And her daughter was healed from that very hour." Why was this woman's prayer answered? Because of her persistence, tenacity, and commitment. When the door is shut in her face, she just knocks at it harder. She's not going to give up. She's not going to back down. And I want to say to you, don't ever give up praying for your children. This woman called on Jesus. What if she had not called on him? What if she had stayed home that day? Would her child have been delivered? Doubtful. Probably would not have. But she sought out Jesus. She called out to him, and he heard her, and he answered her. And if you will call out to the Lord, he will answer you as well.

0: Thank you for joining us today for Refresh with Pastor Greg Laurie. I'm David James. Do you ever get discouraged when your prayers aren't answered as quickly as you'd like? I do. I'm in that camp with you. Pastor Greg has some encouragement.
1: Have you ever called out to someone for help and they didn't answer you? Let me restate the question. Have you ever gone into a restaurant, tried to find a server? Why is it that it seems like Jesus doesn't answer us sometimes? You've prayed and you've asked God for something and he hasn't given it to you. You've prayed for months, for years, and it hasn't happened, and you're wondering why. The hardest response is no response at all. Here's the thing. Sometimes the reason you don't get the answer as quickly as you would like is because a spiritual battle is raging that you know nothing about. A spiritual battle is raging. In Daniel chapter 10 is the story of the prophet praying. And an angel was dispatched with an answer for his prayer. And as the angel was on his way to Daniel, he was overcome by a powerful fallen angel, demonic power, identified as the Prince of Persia. So God dispatches a mega angel, Michael the Archangel, to free up the other angel, who then brings the answer to the prayer of Daniel. That's an amazing story. So, you know, we're praying. We don't know what's going on behind the scenes. There's a supernatural world coexisting with our natural world. This invisible supernatural world is the world of God and Satan. It's the world of angels and demons. So sometimes your prayers may not be answered as quickly as you would like because a battle is going on behind the scenes. So don't give up. Number two, your prayer may not be answered because there's unconfessed sin in your life. Psalm 66:18 says, if I had not confessed the sin in my heart, the Lord would not have listened. It's a good thing to pray periodically, Lord, is there anything in my life that is not pleasing to you? The psalmist said, search me, O God, and try my thoughts and know my heart and see if there be any wicked way in me, any offensive way in me. Lord, he's saying, if there's something in my life that displeases you, show me what it is. Now, right now as I'm saying this, is something popping into your mind? Why don't you share what it is, sir? No, seriously, is something right now, boom, there it is. Yeah, this is something I did and I never repented of it. I never asked God to forgive me for this. You need to deal with that, see? Say, Lord, that was a sin. I'm sorry for that. Forgive me of that. Have you done that yet?

0: We won't be shaken. Building 429 this Mother's Day weekend here on Refresh. Happy Mother's Day weekend, moms. And one of the ways we're able to bring you this program each week is through the support of listeners just like you. And Pastor Greg, today's Refresh program made possible by someone we may never meet.
1: Yes.
0: You know, it was their partnership to cover the cost of broadcasting. And we're looking for other partners right now to help with next week's needs. And the week after that, aren't we?
1: Yeah, you know, when you go out and get a lot of media today, you pay a price. You have to pay to download it, or you have to pay to stream it, or you have to pay a fee to subscribe to the site that lets you watch certain videos, right? And we don't do any of that. We just offer it free of charge. You know, the Bible says, freely you have received, freely give. And that's what we do every single day. But there are expenses, and there are considerable expenses to do what we do. And so I'm going to ask people out there to help us do what we do and continue to offer it free of charge to whoever would want to hear it. You know, the Bible says, whosoever will, let him come and drink of the water of life freely. We don't want to put a barrier in front of any person to hear the gospel and to hear the teaching of the word of God. So when you give to us, you help us to do that. Over and over again, day after day, month after month, year after year. And we have so many stories of lives that have been changed for time and eternity as a result of your faithful giving. So help us to continue to offer the gospel freely to people by investing. Dave, tell them how they can become a harvest partner.
0: 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I'm David James. Look, we all know the importance of putting first things first, right? We have to order our priorities. Pastor Greg points out the interesting way Jesus explained that concept.
1: Look at Mark chapter 8, verse 34. Jesus said this, "Whoever wants to be my disciple must deny themselves and take up their cross and follow me. For whoever seeks to save his life will lose it. And whoever loses their life for me and the gospel will save it. What good is it for someone to gain the whole world and yet forfeit their soul?" Here's what the Lord is effectively saying. If you'll get your priorities in order, if you'll deny yourself and take up the cross, you will find fulfillment in life. Listen, there's nothing wrong with wanting to be happy. And God is really telling you how to be happy. But it's not by chasing happiness. As one person said, the pursuit of happiness is one of the least happy things a person can do. So you don't find happiness by pursuing it. You find it by putting God first in your life and following Him. This is contrary to our narcissistic culture of today, our selfie culture. Selfish people are unhappy people. Now, studies have confirmed this. Research has shown this is true. Now, you can get a momentary burst of what we might call a temporary happiness by doing something selfish. In other words, just catering to yourself. You know, they talk about when people shop, that there's a certain euphoria that they can get buying something. They call it retail therapy, right? You get sort of a rush. Oh, I got this thing. But then, you know, you get it home and you wear it once and you're not as excited by that thing. And so experts say that basically selfish people are unhappy and selfish people are happy. One expert said selfish acts bring you happiness, but only in the short term. But selfish happiness fades quickly and then drives you to more selfish behavior. On the other hand, selfless acts bring happiness. You know this from experience. When you've done something for someone else, you put the needs of another person before your own. And after you did that thing, you experience this happiness. And that's really what Jesus is saying. Look, instead of loving yourself and being obsessed with yourself, deny yourself. And if you will lose your life, you will find your life. Listen, as I said earlier, there's nothing wrong with wanting to be happy. God wants you to be happy. He's even described in Scripture as the happy God. But go about it in the right way. And don't chase after your desires. Put His will above your own. And as you lose your life, you will find your life by following Jesus Christ. And one day you'll look back on your life and realize it was all worth it.

0: Until you love this dead man back to life. Jeremy Camp on Refresh with Pastor Greg Laurie. Look, we're all dead in our sins until we find new life in Christ. Pastor Greg brings us some insights on new life and the afterlife.
1: Heard a story about a guy who had just died, and he arrived in heaven at the pearly gates. Of course, he was met by Peter, who was searching the book of life for this man's name. And with furrowed brow, Peter said, "Buddy, I can't find your name here. If you can show me one thing you did on earth that was good, I'll let you into heaven." Clearly, this is not a true story, nor is this theologically correct. "If I can find one good thing you did on earth, I'll let you into heaven," Peter said. The man said, "Oh, I just thought of one. I was driving down the highway, and I see this woman's car is broken, and she's surrounded by a bunch of outlaw bikers. She's clearly in danger, so I pull my car over," the guy says. "I jump out of my car, I get my tire iron out of the trunk, and I run right into the middle of the group, stand in front of the woman, and I said to all of them, 'If you want to get to her, you have to come through me first.' And to make my point," the guy says, "I hit the biggest biker over the head with my tire iron." Peter was impressed. "Wow, we don't have any record of this. That's amazing. When did this happen?" The guy said, "Like 3 minutes ago?" So you get the idea. It's like, before you know it, you can pass from this life to the next one. But I want to make sure that we are all prepared for heaven, because heaven is a prepared place for prepared people. Jesus said, "I go to prepare a place for you." You know, generally, most people believe in the afterlife. A fascinating study was recently done internationally, and it revealed that of 23 countries where people were polled, that 51% of the people polled believe there is an afterlife and that there is a God. That's from all around the world. Now, when you poll Americans, the numbers go much higher. 76% of Americans believe in heaven, and 71% believe it's an actual place. And according to Scripture, death for the Christian is not the end. It is merely a transition. You've all heard that famous statement made by General Douglas MacArthur. And that statement was, "Old soldiers never die. They just fade away." Well, I would add a new statement: old Christians never die. They just move away. We move to a different place. We move to a better place. Yes, the body dies, but the soul lives on. And Jesus said, "I am the resurrection and the life. He that believes in me, though he were dead, yet shall he live. And whosoever lives and believes in me shall never die." Then he followed it up with this question: "Do you believe this?" Listen to this. You don't go to heaven to find Christ. You go to Christ to find heaven.

0: home, our real home, is in heaven with Jesus. Chris Tomlin on Refresh with Pastor Greg Laurie. But what if you're not sure you're headed there when you die? Pastor Greg, are you able to explain to someone listening right now what they need to do to have that assurance?
1: I'd be delighted to. Listen, if you would like to accept Jesus Christ into your life right now, and by that I mean if you would like your sin forgiven and have the assurance that you will go to heaven when you die, would you pray this prayer with me? Lord Jesus, I know that I'm a sinner, but I thank you for dying on the cross for my sin and rising again from the dead. I'm sorry for my sin, Lord, and I turn from it now, and I put my faith in you to be my Savior, my Lord, my God, and my friend. Thank you for loving me and calling me and accepting me. In Jesus' name I pray. Amen. Listen, if you just prayed that prayer in a minute, I want you to know on the authority of God's word that Jesus Christ has just come to take residence in your heart. The Bible says these things we write to you that believe in the name of the Son of God, that you may know that you have eternal life. Listen, we want to send you some resources that will help you grow spiritually. So here's Dave with some details. And let me say, God bless you and welcome to the family of God.
0: Yes. Welcome. And I do have some details on a great packet of resources that'll help you take your first steps in following Jesus. It's called our New Believers Growth Packet, and we'll send it to you absolutely free when you write to Pastor Greg and ask for it. 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I'm David James.
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